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Another great show on tap for you today. In our second hour, we will start by traveling to Cuba virtually and check in with our White House correspondent and public affairs chief, Dr. Nicuadla Corte, who is embedded this week with an emergency fact-finding high-profile delegation of African Americans at this moment of profound historical reckoning and citizen diplomacy for the tiny island nation, not seen, I think it's fair to say, in a generation, with a particular and profound impact on Afro-Cubanos. As you know, Donald Trump and Marco Rubio have been leaning hard on Cuba, threatening an invasion, blocking their oil shipments from Venezuela, which has led to major blackouts, filing charges against the former president, Raul Castro, and much more mischief by the Trump team. I hate that my personal itinerary kept me from accepting the invite to join the delegation this week in Havana. I would love to travel back to Cuba once again. Instead, we're sending our man, Dr. Corte, to represent us, and we look forward to checking in with him every day this week, starting today on the top side of hour two. After we travel to Cuba, on the top of hour two, we'll pivot to a conversation with acclaimed author and playwright Walter Mosley, who will take us inside his new novel, Galen, A Romance in Black, wherein he explores love in all forms and the bonds that ground them. Interestingly, Walter Mosley and yours truly traveled to Cuba together years ago as part of another one of those high-profile delegations when I had a chance to interview Fidel Castro, which is a story unto itself. I'm sure Walter has some thoughts about Cuba, given that we have both been there a number of times. At one point, we traveled there together. So we'll talk about Cuba, top side of our two, with Nicuadla, a little bit with Walter Mosley, then get into Walter's new novel, which is a good one, called Galen, A Romance in Black. That's our two. Anyway, in our third hour,

0: In our final hour today, a special celebration as we mark 100 years today since the birth of Miles Davis, the visionary trumpeter who forever changed the sound of jazz and modern music. We'll be joined by some heavyweights in hour three, including Stanley Clark and Marcus Miller. We'll also be joined by Miles' beloved nephew, a player himself, Vince Wilburn Jr. We will celebrate all things Miles Davis today on this centennial celebration of his birth. It's Miles Davis today for our third and final hour. In this first hour, two more conversations. On the B side of this hour, former U.S. Capitol Police Officer Harry Dunn talks about his lawsuit to block the Trump administration's $1.8 billion payout fund. Let's just call it what it is, a slush fund. Dunn calls it putting a retainer on a mob. We'll talk to him, Harry Dunn, on the backside of this hour in just a moment, though. We'll commence today's show talking politics and more with Ashley Fields, breaking news reporter at The Hill. But before I do any of that, we have learned of two major losses over the last few hours. The saxophone colossus, Sonny Rollins, has passed away in New York at the age of 95, and Clarence Jones, confidant and lawyer for Dr. King, has passed away at age 95 as well here in California. I am humbled and honored to say that both were personal friends, and I was blessed to have many conversations with both of these giants, both public and private. As a matter of fact, take a listen to Sonny Rollins in his own words.
1: We have so many different types of music today than we had when I started playing. You know, you got world music, you got this kind of music. So you find a lot of young people don't relate to jazz, but they don't understand. You know, hip hop is jazz. Mm. See, jazz is a spirit. See, hip hop, the only difference why these young people don't understand, because it's marketing. It's marketed in a way where, oh, this is different. It's all the same music. So it's difficult, unless you find really young people that really are instrumentalists and want to copy Coltrane or copy Miles, or, you know, there always will be some people like that. But the young people today, they haven't understood what jazz is. You see, I understand jazz. I understand James Europe, the guy that was playing jazz back in the First World War in Europe. And everybody went crazy in Europe when they heard Europe's band. So it's not segmented. It's all the same thing.
0: Sonny Rollins there in his own words. Tomorrow on this program, a lot to get covered today. And I haven't even mentioned today is, a week out from Election Day. So a lot to cover in this show today. But tomorrow in Hour 2, Sonny Rollins for the entire hour in his own words. We're going to the vault to put out some of the best of our dialogues. And then on Thursday on this program in Hour 3, Clarence Jones in his own words for the full hour. Just blessed to have a catalog of great conversation at both of these giants. We'll do that again today, tomorrow, I should say, Sunday in Hour 2, Clarence Jones Thursday in Hour 3. When we come forward on today's program, we will get this thing started for real, we'll talk straightway with Ashley Fields, breaking news reporter for The Hill. 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
7: And the top-rated African-American talk show host in the nation, according to Talkers Magazine. You're tapped in with Tavis Smiley right now.
8: Tavis Smiley and Ashley Fields, who is the breaking news reporter at The Hill. Ashley, good to have you back on. How are you today?
9: Good to be back speaking with you. I'm well. How are you?
8: I'm well, thank you. If I complained, that'd be an ingrate. All things considered, I'm delighted to be in conversation once again with you. Let me start. There are a few things I want to cover in the 15 minutes that we have here. Let me start with Cuba, primarily because I mentioned moments ago to the audience that we are going to, at the top of our second hour, talk to my colleague and correspondent, Nicordelai Corte, who is now in Cuba. And he's going to be there all week. There's a high profile delegation of African Americans who are on their way, will spend the week, in Havana and, around the country. Again, doing some fact finding, specifically, I think, as it relates to Afro-Cubanos. And I've had the honor, as I said earlier, of going to Cuba a few times in my career on these missions to just sort of check in. It's one thing to hear from the administration what they have to say about what's going on in Cuba. It's another thing to actually get there and to talk to the people and hear from them directly. And that's why these delegations are so vitally important. And so we're going to talk to our colleague every day this week, who is in Cuba covering this particular story. But you've been doing some writing about this Cuba story as well. So just jump on the on-ramp right here for me with regard to the way you've been covering this particular story about Cuba.
9: Right. So last week, the Trump administration officially charged Raul Castro, former Cuban president and the younger brother of Fidel Castro, for a situation that happened in 1996. And many people are beginning to say this looks as the start of regime change on the island. There's been an oil blockade there for months. Many of the people who are living there are currently suffering. As they say, it's hard to have energy. There have been long ranging spans of power outages. It's hard to cook food. Hospitals are becoming unable to serve their patients. And this is all because of an oil blockade that the Trump administration has ordered. One of the things that Secretary of State Marco Rubio has been pressing for is for them to change their economic model alongside their political leadership, which is something people in the island have refused to negotiate in regards to. And so it's causing a conflict with the White House currently now. And many people are saying that there could be military action there, just as we've seen in Iran, just as we saw in Venezuela with the capture of their leader. And so many people are looking to that situation to see what comes out of it in the coming months.
8: Beyond the administration and they're leaning in on this, what are you hearing from other members of Congress? What are you hearing from anybody else on the Hill about this issue? This issue seemed to come out of nowhere, number one, but not really. If you know anything about Marco Rubio's background and his advocacy for those Florida Cubans for the entirety of his political career, this does not surprise anybody paying attention to that. So this is in large measure, not even so much Donald Trump, as I've said to this audience many times, this is Marco Rubio advancing his policy, his agenda, as it relates to Cuba. But to your point, this blockade has been in effect for some time. I mentioned earlier these blackouts are happening with regularity. You mentioned, I mentioned, they're now, you know, they have now indicted Raul Castro for something for 20 years ago. I mean, Donald Trump is literally, he and Rubio are putting their thumb or their foot, if you will, their knee on the necks of these Cubans. We see what they're doing, but any other conversation? How are others weighing in on the Hill on this issue?
9: So many of the Florida Republican lawmakers have sort of banded together behind Rubio to push forward this effort, this initiative to see change on the island. Another lawmaker who specifically has, you know, been proclaiming that Cuba is next in regards to certain forms of aggression has been Senator Lindsey Graham, a Republican from South Carolina, who has been extremely active in conversations with President Trump regarding urging him to strike Iran after they've been negotiating for months regarding this ceasefire deal, also heavily encouraging him to do the same thing in Venezuela and now in Cuba. Many of the leaders of Latin American nations are saying that this is happening because of the critical resources that are on the island and in these other areas that the Trump administration has started to ramp up pressure on. We're seeing Democratic lawmakers again pushing to see more of these briefings being held before Congress, before military action has taken place. One thing that I will note is that a war powers resolution has been passed in regards to the Iran war, which just sort of pushes President Trump's power back in regards to his ability to launch strikes without the power of Congress. That passed in one chamber, however, not yet in another. But lawmakers are definitely starting to question the White House's authority over these strikes across the world and beginning to ask more questions and seek more answers.
8: Give me more about, I wanted to go there anyway, so I'm glad you went there, Ashley. Tell me more about this war powers resolution that passed. This audience is pretty on top of these things. We try to help them stay on top of things. So we did talk about this a few days ago. So this resolution has passed in one chamber. Democrats have tried repeatedly to reel Donald Trump in as it relates to Iran. And literally just over the last few days, everybody celebrated, of course, the Memorial Day, or commemorated, I should say, the Memorial holiday yesterday. But over the last few days, this story has gone back and forth more times than I can count. One minute, Donald Trump is saying, we almost have a deal in Iran. The next minute, Iran is saying, not so fast, not really. I mean, as I sit here right now, I don't know what to believe about where we are in this situation with Iran. Are we moving toward a peace deal? At the same time, as you probably saw in the news yesterday and today, we have started bombing Iran once again, specific targets. So you're bombing again. You're still maintaining that there's a ceasefire. You're telling me that we're inching toward toward an agreement here. None of this makes sense, and all those things we are being told simultaneously, it's very difficult to connect the dots to paint a picture that makes sense for anybody or makes sense to anybody. And yet this war powers resolution, to your point, did pass in one chamber, not in the other chamber. I don't know what that means. Does it mean anything?
9: It definitely means something, especially because lawmakers who are on the outs with President Trump and who have not won their reelection bid, specifically Senator Bill Cassidy of Louisiana, have started to say, well, if I don't have the president's support, I'm going to use the last few months of my term to you know, possibly rupture his legislative agenda. So this war powers resolution would ultimately order President Trump to withdraw U.S. armed forces deployed against Iran. As you know, there's been a lot going on with the Navy in regards to the Strait of Hormuz, which is a waterway that carries up to a fifth of the world's oil transports daily. So it's extremely critical to not just the United States of America, but to other countries, specifically Asian countries. When we're looking at China, Japan, South Korea, North Korea, these countries heavily rely on oil transports from this region. So while we're seeing Havana and Cuba being having limited access to this critical natural resource, these other Asian countries are experiencing the same things. So again, these lawmakers who are part of the Republican Party that are on the outs with President Trump have sort of banded together to hamper down on his foreign policy agenda, especially when it comes to the war. The other senators who are part of the GOP that voted in favor of this war power resolution were Senator Rand Paul of Kentucky, Susan Collins of Maine, and Lisa Murkowski of Alaska. This was led by Democratic Senator Tim Kaine, who is on the Senate Foreign Relations Committee. And so it passed in a vote of 50-47, again, meaning that senators are saying, we do not want to see you continue these aggressive acts and efforts in Iran. However, the Trump administration has said that the newly launched strikes, which you just mentioned, were a form of self-defense. It's something that we've seen the president claim when it comes to shooting down drug boats in the Caribbean. in other areas of the world. So this sort of claim of self-defense kind of back in a way is able to subvert him from having to ask Congress for power, because each country has the right to defend themselves. Now, when we're looking at a country like Iran, when we're looking at people in the Caribbean on drug boats, we know that they don't have the level of military that the United States has. And so the argument has also been whether or not these countries are actually able to even launch a strike or an attack on the United States that would be worthy of the level of response that it's been given militarily.
8: You mentioned Bill Cassidy in Louisiana, who lost that Senate reelection bid. We could add to that list Tom Massey in Kentucky, who lost his bid, both targeted directly by the president. I've raised this issue before, but not of late with a reporter who's actually on the Hill covering these things every day. I don't know if there's an easy answer or direct answer to this, but let me just ask anyway, Ashley, whether or not you've noticed in your conversations with members of Congress on the Hill, any change in their language, any change in their disposition, any change in their attitude or focus when they talk to you about Donald Trump. And I'm asking that because, you know, you can look at the defeat of Cassidy that, again, you referenced, or Massey, and one could believe that Donald Trump isn't as weakened as some want to believe that he is. On the other hand, you've got this war powers resolution that has, in fact, passed one chamber. We'll see what happens in the other chamber. But I'm asking whether or not you are sensing any of these Republicans fighting their spine, if I can put it that way, as it relates to Trump. Or are they still scared of him?
9: There's definitely been a tonal shift, especially in regards, because we know that there's midterm elections coming up. And so many people are not only trying to, I guess, please or acquiesce President Trump, but also acquiesce those who live within their congressional districts that are responsible for reelecting them back to their seat. One example I'll mention specifically is Senator Tom Tillis of North Carolina, who said he would not run for reelection. Mm-hmm. And again, has decided to spend his final months in office voting in a manner that he believes is ethically and morally correct. Senator Bill Cassidy said the same thing during his speech, where he acknowledged that he did not win his reelection bid. And so, again, these lawmakers who are sort of on the outs with Trump are, again, stepping out and speaking out against some of the things that he's doing and questioning some of the things that the White House says that presidential authority mandates for him to do without the power of Congress. So many other things I can mention right now in regards to the anti-weaponization fund that was announced by the Department of Justice last week, that sort of spans into President Trump potentially being able to pay people who rioted on January 6th for allegedly being wronged by the government. This is nearly $1.8 billion fund for people to apply for. A lot of Republican lawmakers have, you know, been disappointed with that and ultimately decided to punt a reconciliation bill or package simply because they were not made aware of that and where taxpayer money is going. So, yes, lawmakers, specifically Republicans, are pushing back on President Trump.
8: Let me close with Ashley on this note. It's a short clip. It's an audio mashup of a number of senators talking about this slush fund. Take a listen.
0: I just don't know how this puppy dog will work. I'm not sure where the money's coming from.
6: I mean, this is just stupid on stilts. I mean, this is beyond the pale. This is not good for my colleagues. There's no one positive thing that could be spun out of this between now and November. This is bad policy, it's bad timing, and it's bad politics.
10: I do not believe that individuals who were convicted of violence against police officers on January 6th should be entitled to reimbursement for their legal fees.
8: There you have three GOP senators, I should mention. Including Tom Tillis and Susan Collins, who, as you mentioned a moment ago, who are raising questions about this $1.8 billion payout fund. We'll talk about that with Harry Dunn, former Capitol Police officer at the top of, bottom hour? What hour am I in? I can't remember. Hour two? No, Harry Dunn's after this hour. Yeah, yes, thank you. I'm trying to squeeze an 80-pound show into a 40-pound bag. Harry Dunn comes up on the backside of this hour in just a few minutes, as a matter of fact. So we'll get Harry's take on this. But get Ashley's take right quick before I let her go. What are you hearing about this, about Donald Trump and this slush fund from members of Congress?
9: They're thoroughly disappointed. Testing my listening skills there, I believe the other GOP senator was probably Senator John Kennedy, another person out of Louisiana. But again, this is something that lawmakers are pushing back on. They're questioning it. It came out of absolutely nowhere. This arose from a settlement that the Trump administration had with the IRS over leaking his tax returns. That was a $10 billion lawsuit filed by him and two of his other sons. In exchange for dropping the lawsuit, the Department of Justice decided to create this fund in addition to agreeing never to audit any of President Trump's old tax returns, something that actually spurred out of, you know, closed door conversations that we're not privy to for different legal reasons. But again, this was a complete surprise to lawmakers and something that many lawmakers, including Rep. Jamie Raskins, a Democrat from Maryland, are questioning whether or not he needs congressional approval to be dispersing this fund. It will be overseen by a board of, I believe, five commissioners. Many of them will be appointed by the president, and up to their tenure serving will be at the pleasure of the president. They said one of these appointed representatives will be appointed with consent from Congress. But again, this is something that lawmakers have not seen before, and it's definitely unprecedented.
8: Ashley Fields is breaking news reporter at The Hill. Always pleased to have her on to share her insights of the person she's talking to and the issue she's covering every day on
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8: Capitol Hill. Ashley, thanks for your insights. We'll talk to you soon.
9: Thanks for having me. Hope to be back.
8: We look forward to it. 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

0: bicentennial celebration of Miles Davis today in our third and final hour. Looking forward to talking to Stanley Clark and Marcus Miller and Miles' beloved nephew, a player himself, Vince Wilburn Jr. We're going to celebrate Miles' 100th birthday today in our third and final hour. I'm Tavis Smiley. Glad you tuned in today. Let's push now to a conversation with former U.S. Capitol Police Officer and author of the book, Standing My Ground, A Capitol Police Officer's Fight for Accountability and Good Trouble After January the 6th. Harry Dunn talks about his new lawsuit to block the Trump administration's payout fund of $1.8 billion and why he believes it is, to quote him, putting a retainer on a mob. Harry Dunn, good to have you back on this program. Sir, how are you today?
1: Tav, it's great to talk to you, my friend. I'm doing well. How about yourself, my friend?
0: Man, if I complained, I'd be an ingrate. I'm doing well, and again, thank you for the time. let me just start right in. When this news broke of Donald Trump settling his lawsuit against his own IRS, so you sue your own IRS, then you settle with them, mm-hmm. and then we hear from DOJ that part of that deal is that he now has access to a $1.8 billion slush fund for his friends, including those persons who were involved in all that havoc and insurrection that you were subjected to on January the 6th. They can't come after him for any other alleged violations vis-a-vis his taxes. So Donald Trump is winning on so many levels, if we can use that term, winning. But because of who you are and because of the role that you played, and because this, again, this slush fund allows those persons who were engaged in that nonsense, number one, then were pardoned from engaging in that nonsense. Now they can get paid potentially for that nonsense. Right. How do you process all that?
1: Man, listen, think about this for a second. It's January 6th is about 5.5 years in the rearview mirror. And yet it's still front page news. It's still breaking news every time something happens about it. Mm-hmm. Why? Because we're still fighting for that accountability that we've sought. Like you said in the title of my book, fighting for accountability and good trouble after January 6th. And we're still fighting for it 5.5 years. Some people would have just quit and said, but like you said, when the news broke about this lawsuit, yeah, people were pissed off. Rightfully so. One, because people realized that the people who assaulted Capitol Police Officer, D.C. Police Officers on January 6th are no good guys. They're terrorists. They were insurrectionists. They're convicted felons. And like you said, they all had it wiped away. They all had it wiped away on Donald Trump's inauguration of his second term. And that's a slap in the face to law enforcement, to people who, law-abiding citizens. And this slush fund, Tavis, let's be clear. This is taxpayer money. Mm-hmm. This isn't a GoFundMe account. This isn't somebody dropping their Cash App link in their bio. This is taxpayer money that we don't have a say in. They're saying, hey, let's go pay these guys. So when I said about this being Donald Trump's militia on retainer, January, when he got in office on January 20th, 2025, he forgave them for their attacks with the pardons. So now he's not only rewarding them now with this slush fund, he's incentivizing them to do it again. Because not only said, hey, we can get paid for coming to Donald Trump's aid should he ever call us again.
0: There are a few things you said I want to interrogate right quick. Let me start with this. What specifically is your lawsuit intended to do? Tell me about your lawsuit, the letter of it.
1: So it's not just something that's trying to make a statement or no. We actually believe that we can win this thing. One, it puts our lives in danger. Me and Daniel Hodges, the officer that is with me in the file. We're putting them in danger. If you look where Daniel Hodges on his social media post about, hey, we're suing. There are literal death threats underneath every visible comments that people can see on social media. So we believe we've already sustained, like, people know who we are, Tavis, because we've spoken out. We've tried to fight this administration.
0: Yeah.
1: But what they don't see is the weekly, the daily, the month, the death threats that we get, the confrontations that we have in public with Trump supporters and insurrection sympathizers. We are constantly over 5.5 years facing this slush fund will only further incentivize people to put us in danger. You know, from my friends, my family, my loved ones, myself, being my homes being swatted, to, receiving threatening phone calls mm-hmm. and messages. This only puts our lives in danger. And also, on another stance of the lawsuit, we believe this unconstitutional. So we're going to bring a constitutional challenge that states the 14th Amendment also states that the government shall provide no aid or comfort to insurrectionists, mm-hmm. in which these individuals were insurrectionists.
0: Yep. So the main thrust of your lawsuit is that what Donald Trump is doing with the support of the Department of Justice, no less, is unconstitutional. That's the essence of your lawsuit.
1: That's part of it, but it's mainly putting us in danger.
0: Right.
1: We will be harmed by them paying. We will be further harmed.
0: Got it.
1: We've already endured harm. We will be further harmed by Donald Trump's paying, like I said, his militia on retainer.
0: How do you process the lip service? And that's the best term I can come up with. The lip service that Donald Trump and these Republicans who support him, again, no less than the Department of Justice itself. How do you process the lip service they give to Blue Lives Matter, to supporting law enforcement? This is part of their mantra. They love and they embrace law enforcement, and yet they move in ways, to quote you earlier, I think you're right about this, where they're literally slapping law enforcement in the face. Can you square those two things?
1: No, you can't. And how do I process that? Through a process server with lawsuits.
0: Wow.
1: And this tab is my set. Yeah. Lawsuit. My first one, which is active litigation against the Department of Justice right now, suing the Department of Justice for their failure to put up a plaque honoring the police officers from January 6th. So that's how I process it. I'm like, you know what? I don't deal with this lip service. I'll see you in court. You know what? Because we've asked you nicely. We've written strongly worded letters. We even said, please. Like, nobody says please anymore, Tavis. Mm-hmm. We even said, please hang the plaque. Mm-hmm. And you know what? I'll just see you in court, because you all Republicans is lip service. You're breaking the law, and your actions are showing us who you truly are. And that is a Donald Trump stepping stone to do whatever he wants to do, because Donald Trump's agenda with this whole January 6th thing is to erase what happened that day, to tell every person around the country, whether you were on the steps of the Capitol defending it, or whether you were around the country watching it in California, in North Dakota, in Florida, wherever you were, don't believe your lying eyes. This didn't happen.
0: Yeah. When we come forward, Harry Dunn, I want to come right to this point he's made a couple of times now about the way in which this doesn't just put their lives in danger, number one. Number two, it's not just unconstitutional. But number three, it incentivizes these fools to do this again. So that you want to, as Harry Dunn said a moment ago, erase the truth of what actually happened on that January 6th. Then you pardon the folks who were engaged in that insurrection on January the 6th. And now you set up a slush fund to pay those persons who were involved in this insurrection on January the 6th. And all of that incentivizes folk to do it again. If they know they can do it and get away with it, get pardoned for it, and get paid for it, why would you not do it again? That's Harry Dunn's point. I want to...
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1: Were by the day, and what is real is $1.8 billion is a whole lot of money in the slush fund for people who have misbehaved and been found guilty and been pardoned to tap into. I know they're going to be laughing and smiling all the way to the bank once they tap into this payout fund, but I digress on that. The point you made a couple times earlier was, and I don't think any of us really processed it in the way that you did or do, given again the crosshairs you got caught in that day. But just say a bit more about how troubling this ought to be for all of us, that this kind of behavior by the Trump administration does in fact incentivize these idiots to do something like this again.
2: Yeah, no, I'm glad that you brought that up, because I want to take you all back to January 6th now, 5.5 years ago, where the mob, when we all, y'all all watched it, and me and my coworkers lived it. They told us, they, the insurrectionists, told us that they were there because Donald Trump told them to be there. So they were emboldened by arguably the most powerful person in the world. Now, you know, Tavis, I know you're probably like me. If my mom tell me to do something, I don't care who says anything. What mama say, you're doing. Mm-hmm. Like, I don't care what it is. I don't care what anybody else say. Mama said, do this. Imagine the most powerful person giving you the cover of law, the authority to do what they did on January 6th. So when we were telling them to leave, we were fighting with them, telling them to get out the Capitol. They told us, Donald Trump sent us. Mm. We're here. The president told us to be here. So that type of authority. And now, now, if the pardons wasn't enough, forgiving them for the trouble, now he's incentivizing them to say, you know what? Hey, there's money in it for you if you go beat the hell out of police officers for me. Yeah. There's money in it for you.
1: Yeah. That kind of immoral moral authority, if I can string that phrase together, when the president has that kind of immoral, unethical moral authority in air quotes, it is scary. Again, I hadn't processed it in that way, that this isn't just a pardon. It's not just a payout, but it incentivizes people to do this again. If they know, they can get paid for it. There's nothing that translates better in this country than people getting paid for their efforts. We all want cash, right? So if you know you can misbehave and get paid for it and get pardoned in the process, why not? I digress for now. Our remaining moments with Harry Dunn when we come forward on Tavis Smiley.
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10: Tavis Smiley, former U.S. Capitol Police Officer Harry Dunn. His book is called Standing My Ground, A Capitol Police Officer's Fight for Accountability and Good Trouble After January the 6th. He has filed a lawsuit against the Trump administration for this $1.8 billion slush fund. The suit contends that the administration has exceeded its statutory authority by creating this fund without the authorization of Congress, say nothing of the fact that it puts their lives, his colleague in this lawsuit, Officer Daniel Hodges, puts their lives in danger. Say nothing of the fact that it incentivizes these fools to do this once again, as we discussed earlier in this conversation. But this fund has generated some widespread opposition, including from some Republicans who see it as nothing more than a pipeline to funnel taxpayer money to Mr. Trump's allies. We played this earlier, but not for Harry Dunn. Here's a quick mashup of some Republican senators who have a problem with this slush fund.
11: I just don't know how this puppy dog will work. I'm not sure where the money's coming from.
12: I mean, this is just stupid on stilts. I mean, this is beyond the pale. This is not good for my colleagues. There's no one positive thing that could be spun out of this between now and November. This is bad policy, it's bad timing, and it's bad politics.
13: I do not believe that individuals who were convicted of violence against police officers on January 6th should be entitled to reimbursement for their legal fees.
10: Three Republican senators, Kennedy, Tillis, and Collins. Those are the voices you heard there. So, Harry, there are some Republicans pushing back on their Republican president on this slush fund.
14: Yeah, two things with regard. I'm glad that you played that, because two things. First of all, they had their opportunity to stop this from even happening.
10: Mm.
14: Like, you know, don't come out now and say, oh, this has gone too far. They had their opportunity to come out and, you know, stop Donald Trump from even being on the ballot. Like, Susan Collins and Tom, they were in the Capitol on January 6th. They all were. They knew how bad it was. And they knew that Donald Trump and Senator started it. So, I mean, I can appreciate them doing that.
10: I hear you.
14: But it didn't have to be this way.
10: Nope.
14: It didn't have to be this way. They had an opportunity to stop this. And secondly, think about what they're working together to put laws to stop this. Think about how laws work, Tavis. It has to pass the House. It has to pass the Senate. And then what's the last step? It gets signed into law by the president. There's absolutely no way that Donald Trump is going to sign a law stopping this. He's not going to sign something that's going against what he wants. So he's not going to sign it. So we believe our best course of action to stop this illegal slush fund is by the lawsuit that we are going to bring against me and Daniel, that we are bringing against this Congress, against this president, the Attorney General.
10: I got a quick 30 seconds, a very quick 30 seconds. What are your hopes or your expectations? You know, this court system has been sort of schizophrenic on Donald Trump. The lower court seemed to push him sometimes. The Supreme Court seems to get his back and rescue him too often. Are you comfortable with this lawsuit inside of this particular justice system?
14: Anybody should be nervous about this justice system,
10: because
14: we've already seen what they'd be doing. But that's one of the reasons also why I'm running for Congress. HarryDunn4MD.com is because, you know, what I'm doing now is sitting Listen, Harry, give me the constitutional authority guaranteed to a member of Congress and watch me work.
10: His name is Harry Dunn, former U.S. Capitol Police Officer. Again, the book is called Standing My Ground, A Capitol Police Officer's Fight for Accountability and Good Trouble After January 6th. Stay strong, Harry Dunn. Keep up the fight, man. Good to have you back on this program.
14: Thank you, brother. Always great to talk. Be well.
10: You do the same. More of Tabby Smiley when we come forward.
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0: It Never Entered My Mind from Miles Davis, who we are celebrating today. We've been playing some of the best of his catalog. It is a rich and deep catalog, to be sure. So many different iterations over the course of his career. The birth of cool and hard bop, post bop, and the great quintet, the fusion era, on and on and on. Miles Davis just forever changed jazz and music as we know it. And today is our centennial celebration. Today is Miles' 100th birthday. And so in our third and final hour today, celebration of Miles Davis, with some heavyweights, including Stanley Clark, Marcus Miller, and a player himself, Vince Wilburn Jr., who happens to be the nephew of Miles Davis. So it's going to be a great third hour today as we celebrate the life and legacy of Miles Davis on his centennial birthday. In case you've just tuned in, I mentioned sadly at the top of the show today that, speaking of jazz greats, the saxophone colossus, my dear friend and brother Sonny Rollins, passed away in New York at the age of 95. We're going to play a little sound of Sonny in our third hour when we lean into this Miles Davis tribute. So we'll give you some Sonny Rollins in that conversation. Sonny had something to say about Miles. But Sonny Rollins, dead at the age of 95 in New York State. Tomorrow on this program, for the entire second hour, I'm going to dig into my vault and bring you some of the best of my conversations over the years with Sonny Rollins. And then we also announced, sadly, that Clarence Jones, confidant of Dr. King's lawyer, he's the one who snuck out of the Birmingham jail, that letter from Birmingham jail that King wrote on toilet paper and scraps. It was Clarence Jones, his lawyer, who snuck it out of the jail and got it printed. Wyatt T. Walker did that part, but Clarence got it out, and Wyatt T. Walker did his part. But a longtime confidant and lawyer, Dr. King, has passed away here in California at the age of 95. Both men, 95. We've lost two giants, and so tomorrow in the 10 o'clock hour, we'll love on Sonny Rollins for the entire hour, and then we'll do the same for Clarence Jones in the third hour on our Thursday program. It's in moments like these that I consider all over again how grateful I am, how fortunate I am, how blessed I am to have known and met so many people over the course of my broadcast career, and to have this library of amazing conversations with these people that I can bring to you in moments like these. So that's the rundown for tomorrow and Thursday as it relates to Sonny Rollins and Clarence Jones. In this hour, we'll start in a moment by traveling virtually to Cuba and checking with our White House correspondent and public affairs chief, Dr. Nicolai Corte, who is embedded this week with an emergency fact-finding high-profile delegation of African-Americans at this moment of profound historical reckoning and citizen diplomacy for the tiny island nation, not seen, I think it's fair to say, in a generation, with a particular and profound focus on Afro-Cubanos. As you know, Donald Trump and Marco Rubio have been leaning hard on Cuba, threatening an invasion, blocking their oil shipments from Venezuela, which has led to numerous blackouts, filing charges against the former president, Raul Castro, and much more mischief. I hate that my itinerary kept me from accepting the invite to go to Cuba once again. Would have loved that trip. But we are instead sending our man, Dr. Corte, to represent us, and we'll check with him in just a second. After we do that, that is to say, travel virtually to Cuba, we'll pivot to a conversation with the acclaimed author and playwright Walter Mosley, who will take us inside his new novel, Galen, A Romance in Black, wherein he explores love in all forms and the bonds that ground them. Interestingly, my friend Walter Mosley and I traveled together to Cuba, he may recall, some years ago, as part of another high-profile delegation. I interviewed Castro on that trip, which is a story unto itself, but Walter and I had a great time in Cuba together some years ago. Before I get to Walter Mosley, let's check in with Nicolai Corte.
1: Hey, Tavis, it's Dr. Nicolai here on assignment in transit to Cuba, along with Dr. Ron Daniels. He's the president of the Institute of the Black World 21st Century, IBW, and he's the convener of the Pan-African Dialogue. He is the originator of this invitation to be a part of this U.S. delegation that is headed to Cuba on a fact-finding mission, as Cuba is in a state of emergency. I'm joined with Dr. Daniels right now. Dr. Daniels, welcome.
2: Always good to be with you.
1: Always good to have you here. First things first, why now? Why this U.S. delegation to Cuba? Why now?
2: Well, I think because we're seeing an increase in the bellicosity and the erratic behavior on the part of the U.S. government. And our delegation is calculated to have a firsthand view of what's happening on the ground in the wake of the United States of America after 67 years intensifying its blockade by denying fuel to the Cuban people. And in so doing, this is intolerable suffering that people are experiencing. And they're also now threatening secondary sanctions against any nation that has the audacity to provide fuel and shipments of badly needed medical supplies into Cuba. And so our mission really is somewhat unique in that there have always been solidarity groups who have gone to Cuba, who work with Cuba and whatever. What we're attempting to do in this instance is to create a broader group of organizations, civil rights, human rights, faith organizations, labor leaders, business and professional, some of whom have never gone to Cuba, but are aware of the extraordinary contribution that Cuba has made to the Black world and to the world in general, as it has sent doctors and medical personnel throughout the world, and engaging and providing scholarships and benefits for doctors who are from Black America have gone to get their degrees there and whatever. So there's a kind of debt we owe to Cuba. And of course, the liberation of South Africa is what would not have been as immediate had it not been for Cuban troops fighting in a decisive battle to win to abolish apartheid and achieve victory there. So our mission, therefore, is designed to see, but also to return with the determination that we will create a systematic lane or unite with a systematic lane to provide humanitarian assistance. Secondly, we're going to be on the offensive, working with the Congressional Black Caucus and faith organizations and leaders to change the policy. And that policy is very simple: normalization of relations. Cuba's a sovereign nation. There's a sovereign people. If there are differences with Cuba, let them be settled in the way that President Obama outlined in his accord and his historic visit to Cuba some years ago. And that is through diplomacy and through a mutual understanding of how you resolve differences, not by threatening to invade and not through collective punishment.
1: Yeah. Yeah. And I was in Cuba just days after President Obama made that historic visit to Cuba. The afterglow when he left, the hope was definitely in the air. In our remaining minutes with you, Dr. Daniels, who can we expect to see on this trip? You mentioned partnering with the Congressional Black Caucus. Are there any members of the CBC that will be on this trip? Here are just a few names that our audience might be familiar with that's going to be joining us.
2: Well, no, there'll be no representatives of the CBC per se going with us on this delegation. There was an effort on the part of Vincent Evans to go as the executive director of the Congressional Black Caucus. But on short notice, getting ethics approval and all of that was a problem. However, we are in lockstep with Congressman Gregory Meeks, who is the ranking member of the House Foreign Affairs Committee, as well as Jonathan Jackson, who has taken this on with in the legacy of his father, Reverend Jesse Lewis Jackson, Congresswoman Pramila Jayapal, who witnessed what was going on the ground in the recent and talked about it in a recent op-ed in the New York Times. In our delegation, we have represented a number of outstanding journalists like yourself. People like Herb Boyd, the legendary author, and with the New York Amsterdam News, the Washington Informer, Denise Rolock Barnes is going. And we have someone from the Final Call newspaper going as well. So we have a very, very strong group of journalists who are going with us. The National Association of Black Social Workers, psychologists are going. The constituency from Africa with Mel Foote, Dr. Julianne Malvo, leading political economists. We have Dr. Ife Williams, the former executive director of the National Congress of Black Women, representing Johnny Ford with the World Congress of Mayors. We have a representative from Reverend Al Sharpton's National Action Network. We have a representative from Rainbow Push. There's really never been a delegation in with this configuration. So our goal is to broaden and deepen the commitment, and we anticipate returning. We're looking at doing something at the National Press Club. We would anticipate that there would be members of the Congressional Black Caucus that will join us, and we will be pushing forward with a major event, we hope, during Congressional Black Caucus weekend. And let me quickly say, I am so proud that the CARICOM nations, the nations of the Caribbean who just met, they're going to send an aid package. The nation of Spain has stepped forward and say, Mr. Trump, we don't think so. We're sending aid. And I hope that Africa will be next.
1: Well, we are going to be on the ground covering every minute of this. Again, the Trump administration has inflicted a lot of pain on the Cuban people and has created a lot of chaos to achieve regime change. We're going to have a firsthand look, and we're going to talk to real people, real everyday people, Afro-Cuban people, follow the facts and understand what's really happening on the ground and what we can do in the spirit of solidarity across this nation and around the world. My thanks to Dr. Ron Daniels, the president of the Institute of Black World 21st Century and convener of the Pan-African Dialogue. He is leading this really special delegation in Tavis. We will be reporting every day while we're on the ground for all of the leaders, learners, and listeners that are tapped into your show. And in the afternoon, I'll be reporting on my show, More Perfect Union, again. And so my thanks to you, Tavis, back to you.
0: Nicole, thank you, sir. We'll tap in with him, as he just said, tomorrow and every day this week and get a better understanding of what's happening on the ground there in Cuba. As I mentioned, Walter Mosley and I traveled to Cuba together some years ago. I'm sure he has some thoughts about what's happening with regard to Cuba right about now. But more to the point, we'll get inside his new book. It's called his new novel. It's called Galen, A Romance in Black. Looking forward to Walter Mosley joining us when we come forward on Tavis Smiley.
3: 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Tavis Smiley has always believed that public media can change lives. 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
0: I'm Tavis Smiley. Glad you're with us in this hour, as promised. Now, a conversation with the internationally acclaimed author and playwright Walter Mosley, out with a new novel called Galen, A Romance in Black. Walter, how are you, sir?
12: Great, Tavis. How you doing?
0: Man, you know me. If I complained, I'd be an ingrate. I am doing well and and always thrilled to be in dialogue with you. I don't know if you heard, we just played a bit of some sound from Cuba. So our colleague, my colleague, Dr. Corte, Nee Cordelai, is in Cuba this week with Ron Daniels and a few other African-American notables, as you and I have done in the past. The timing of this trip, I think, could not be more propitious, given all the drama that we see. I've said before, this is Marco Rubio advancing his policy agenda, just using his position as Secretary of State to do so. And Donald Trump, Donald Trump is always a willing ally for some nonsense and some mischief, as you well know. But again, you and I have done this before. So what they're about to experience, again, you and I have had the honor of experiencing it many times before, not just in Cuba, but Venezuela and other countries for that matter. Just give me your top line, your take, as it were, on this drama with Cuba right about now, given that we were there, whatever it was, 20 years ago, I guess. I don't know.
13: Yeah, it was quite a while. Very recently, two good friends of mine, Paul Coates and Hakeem Adebuti, had taken a group of people down to Cuba maybe a month and a half ago, something like that, or 2 months. And when they got back, you know, I mean, they were both crying.
0: Yeah.
13: About, you know, this is before the new, you know, the things that the United States is doing, embargoes. And, you know, it's a really important thing. I mean, we had to be there for Cuba. These are really, really important people in the Western world. And, without our support of Cuba, we're failing ourselves. I'm really so happy with Dr. Daniels and the whole group, what they're doing, because, some things we can wait for, but you can't wait, you know, for people, you know, who don't have electricity, don't have light, don't have food. You know, we can't have that happen. There's no excuse for it.
0: Yeah. You said a few things I want to come back to right quick here. When you say these are your quote, as I heard it, these are the really important people in the Western world. These are the really important people. What makes these people, Walter, so important?
13: Well, they're the only people in the West over the last, you know, half a century, a little bit more, who stood up against, you know, the American, which is the capitalist monolith, who said that we can make ourselves work. I mean, I remember when you and I were with Castro at 3 o'clock in the morning, talking to him about, what's happening. He says, look, we've been having a tough economy. Mm-hmm. And he said, but, you know, and this was like 2006, 2007, something like that. And he said, but I've been studying your economy lately, and you're going to have those same troubles. This was just before the 2008, you know, and which is just, I mean, continued until now. These people have stood up, educated themselves, fed themselves, you know, they've changed everything. And this is nobody does that. And nobody does it in the world, and they certainly don't do it in the West.
0: Yeah.
13: You have people who had like 10%, you know, literacy. Then there's like 99% literacy under Castro. You know, I mean, there's things you can argue about him. He did this wrong. He did that wrong. But listen, not one of our presidents has ever been is ever been pure or clean. You do a lot of things, and I just think that we have so much to learn from the Cubans.
0: Yeah.
13: And it's really important. And listen, and even if they didn't do anything for us, you don't let people starve. You don't leave people in the dark. You just don't do that.
0: When Walter said 3 a.m., he wasn't joking. That was, we really were with Castro like all night long, like 3, 4, 5 o'clock in the morning. We almost missed our flight trying to get back to the States because he would not stop talking. At 3, 4, 5 o'clock in the morning, Castro was nocturnal. And I guess that's what many dictators are. Those who take over governments end up being wide awake at night. But anyway, it was 3 o'clock in the morning. Walter was not making a joke about that. I'll never forget that as long as I live, being up all night talking to Fidel Castro. You said something else. I want to come back to you right quick. You said that given that these are the really important people in the West, when we maltreat them, that's my word, not yours, but when we maltreat them, as you've just described, we are really failing ourselves. We are failing ourselves. What do you mean by that, Walter?
13: Well, I mean, all of American, I think, you know, have worked against the oppression of the system, you know, all of us, not on the left and the right. It doesn't really matter when you can't afford a doctor, when you can't afford the rent, when you can't afford the groceries. I mean, this is what's happening to us. And if we're imposing that on other people, we kind of almost deserve what we get. And if you're black in America, you know, and you know, you think about how Cuba has always celebrated us, has always this has been a big part of their culture. I think that it's just, and it's really important that we understand our own history, you know, which has, you know, been hidden from us and more lately. And you know, this is, I mean, it's so important to understand that our lives and our problems aren't the center of the world. They're just a part of a great kind of evil being lowered on the world.
0: Yeah. As you were talking, I was thinking about, the traits of a bully, the characteristics of a bully, and any number of things we could call Donald Trump, and bully would certainly be one of them. We can call him a bully or a bull in a china shop. pick your bull terms. I'll leave it there for now. But I was thinking about the traits of a bully, and one of those characteristics is that they tend to pick on people not their own size. And the list of examples of Donald Trump bullying people, nation states in this way, is growing. Pick Venezuela, pick Greenland, pick Iran, pick Cuba, but all these threats and all this bullying, why can't Donald Trump, why can't the US of A pick on somebody our own size, Walter Mosley?
13: Well, you know, because bullies can't bully somebody your own size.
0: Yeah.
13: you have to have a real fight to do that. And, you know, and what you're saying is so true that, you know, it's so interesting. And just, Tavis, just for like a minute or two,
0: sure,
13: just
0: let me say that. Go for it.
13: One of the things that, you know, Donald Trump for us, for America, has been really bad. I mean, that's true. And when I say America, I mean all Americans, anybody who's in the working class is 80% of this country. Anybody who's in working class has been mistreated by him. And I don't understand why nobody, everybody doesn't know that, you know, but, you know, what he's done for the rest of the world has been, you know, contradictorily really good. NATO knows that they can't rely on America, and America's, you know, stuff about how we, you know, helped and promote freedom is not true. Canada says, hey, listen, we have to be strong. China, they understand the same thing. The world, I think, is learning from us, because this is no longer a world of superpowers. This is a world, a community like any other community, like a city or a town or a county. It's we all have to work together. And now we learn that the big power is no longer a power for them, and they can turn their back on us and say, well, let us create the world. And I think that's in the long run going to be really good for the world in general. And then he'll be out, and then maybe we'll be able to join in with the group.
0: Hadn't thought about that way, and that's why you talked to Walter Mosley. He has a way of offering insights, getting you to see the world through a prism that you might not have considered prior to. I am noodling and wrestling with and marinating right now on the point he makes about the fact that it may be good for the world in some way. And speaking of the world, as Walter was talking, my mind went to King. When Walter says this is no longer a world of superpowers, he's right. My mind went to King and his speech about the World House. It's not a world of superpowers anymore. It is a World House, and we find ourselves all living in it, or had better find a way to live in it together, or perish together as fools. Speaking of Dr. King, I mentioned earlier in today's program that we lost Clarence B. Jones again on Thursday at our third and final hour. Dr. King's longtime confidant and lawyer. We will do a tribute to Clarence again in the final hour Thursday. So many deaths. We're losing so many giants. I'm trying to get to him as fast as I can. So we'll give some love to Miles Davis today in our third hour, some love to Sonny Rollins tomorrow in our second hour, and some love to Clarence Jones Thursday in our third hour. When we come forward in this hour, more with Walter Mosley, specifically about his new novel. It's called Galen, A Romance in Black. Always thrilled to have Walter Mosley on this program.
14: Why does Tavis say, when we come forward?
15: Because he's not going back.
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0: some of the best of Miles Davis today, all 3 hours of our program, because we are pushing toward our third and final hour when we are going to love on Miles Davis on his centennial birthday celebration. Miles would be 100 years old today, and glad to see him getting some love around the globe on this, again, centennial birthday. We'll be joined by the great Stanley Clark, Marcus Miller, and Vince Wilburn Jr., Miles' nephew, and a player in his own right. So it's going to be a great third hour today when we, again, celebrate this centennial birth for of Miles Davis. We continue now, speaking of greats, great writers, like Walter Mosley. His book is called, the new novel is called Galen, A Romance in Black. And I'm honored to have Walter back on this program as always. You missed the first half hour. It's a great conversation with Walter just about the world house that we live, find ourselves living in, and all the drama in Cuba. And I mentioned earlier that Walter and I traveled to Cuba together some years ago. So if you missed the first half of Walter's worldview, check out the podcast when it's posted later tonight. But you got to just in time to hear him talk about, again, his new novel called Galen, A Romance in Black. Walter, unless I've missed something, your first foray into the romance genre?
1: Yeah, no, it's the first time I'm going into romance. And, yeah. And to a degree, I think a lot of people, like the modern kind of configuration of the genre is a little different than what my book is, but I think that the idea of romance starts at somewhere in the last half of the 19th century, where all of a sudden you said, well, we don't have to write about kings and queens and millionaires and pirates. We could talk about everyday people. Mm. So you have somebody like Charles Dickens writing about Madame Defarge. You have, you know, Mark Twain writing about Huckleberry Finn, you know, just like everyday people. And that's what I want to do. I want to write about black people in love, and, you know, and how that manifests itself in the world we're living in today. You know, you don't see it too much in our literature, and I think it's a good thing to do.
0: I'm glad you went there. It's a great thing to do. I'm glad you went there. I want to follow you right now, because that was top of mind for me, obviously, which is why we see so little black love.
1: Mm-hmm. While there's so much of it.
0: Yeah, exactly.
1: I mean, that's the thing. We're seeing a little of it, yeah. But there's a lot of it. You know, this is very interesting. You know, the book starts off about the parents of Galen. Mm-hmm. You know, one is a woman who's a doctor and a scientist, and then there's this other guy who's on the spectrum. But at the same time, you know, he's very smart, and he's very clear about the world that he sees. And you see people loving each other that you would never expect. You know, and also you see all the struggle, you know, all the struggle and mental illness and fighting that people do. But in the end, you know, how they try to work together, which is, you know, that I think it's so important.
0: Yep. You mentioned this neurodivergence, one character being on the spectrum. As I've been reading the book and reading reviews of the book, you're getting a lot of love. Speaking of black love, you're getting a lot of love for having a character in that particular space, in that particular frame. So kudos to you for that. Tell me how that came to be. Why that particular character?
1: Well, you know, Tavis, when it comes to me in writing, I write, you know, I write every day, 7 days a week. Like I'm always writing. And I decided I was going to write this book about this young man. And I realized when I started writing, well, I have to write about his parents, because if you don't understand, you know, where somebody is coming from, it's hard for you to understand them. Mm-hmm. And when I started writing about his father, Robert, it didn't start off like that. I was just a guy. This is his father. Mm-hmm. But I realized the way I was writing about him, the way he was seeing the world, the way he was responding, I realized, wow, this guy's different. You know, I didn't, you know, it's almost as if he really existed somewhere, you know, but, you know, and slowly I said, wow, yeah, he's neurodivergent. He's thinking and seeing the world differently, and people don't understand him. So they think there's something wrong with him, but really he might be showing them that there's something wrong with them.
0: Mm-hmm. How would you describe, and I'm always careful about doing this, I say this every time you come on, I'm always careful about describing or attempting to describe novels so as not to give too much away, but how would you, in a nutshell, describe what Galen, A Romance in Black is as a story?
1: I think that Galen himself is the young black man of the 21st century.
0: Mm-hmm.
1: He has you know, these parents who are, you know, they're really good parents, but there's, you know, there's a lot of struggle and problems that they have, you know, not economic necessarily, mm-hmm. but and that he, I'm trying to show, well, this is the kind of guy that you're going to find in the world, but not in media or pop culture or in a lot of the literature. And I just wanted to be able to show, you know, what a wonderful and kind of clear eyed young man, how his life would develop. And in doing so, I'm really hoping that people see themselves, their relationships to their mothers and their fathers, their relationship to, you know, other people and friends that they have, you know, like, you know, you get a lot of, you know, we have a lot of prison culture in our existence. A lot of people say, well, don't snitch. You know, you can't snitch. And snitching is an interesting, it's a kind of a vulgar term in a way, you know. But I don't think that Galen would ever think that, but the thing he really won't do is he won't betray a friend. And I think that's very close to the idea of not snitching. You know, I'm not going to betray my friend because it's going to help me out. That's not happening. And that's one of the most important parts of our culture.
0: Yeah,
1: and I'm really pleased with it.
0: Yeah, you know this better than most, because you have done it so well for so long in so many books, and other pieces of your artistry over the years. And that is this notion that I find myself saying to people all the time, particularly my colleagues at this talk radio station, who I have helped to train many of them, that we do our best work, Walter. This is the Tavis. The Tavis frame, at least my notion, that we do our best work no matter what lane we're running in. We do our best work when others can situate their humanity in our work and our witness. I believe that we never come into the fullness of our own humanity unless we can respect and revel in the humanity of others. So that whatever lane you're running in, whatever your avocation, your gift, your calling, people have got to be able to situate their humanity in what you're offering up. You know that better than most. You do it all the time in your books. And so you mentioned a moment ago that you hope people can situate, you know, themselves in this particular story. And I think they will absolutely be able to do that. This novel, Galen, A Romance in Black. What I've been thinking about, though, is how folk who don't look like us, folk who don't have melanin in their skin, situate themselves, their humanity, in a story about black love. I don't think it's impossible, obviously, but I wonder if you thought about that or what you make of that particular question, if it makes sense to you at all.
1: Well, you know, it's so much fun in doing it, you know, because, you know, you live a life in America. I mean, all kinds of people in America have all kinds of problems, come from all kinds of backgrounds and ways and oppression. Certainly Native Americans, a lot of, you know, Hispanic who are very much, you know, kind of mingled blood-wise with Native Americas, you know, all of these people, they live everyday lives. They talk everyday lives. I have all kinds of friends, you know, in Los Angeles and New York, mm-hmm. who come from all kinds of different backgrounds. But the stories, if you tell the story clearly, mm-hmm. without in any way betraying the culture, what you have is people saying, "Wow, that's the way I think. I'm like that. That's mm-hmm. that's what my life is like." You know, when I'm writing, you know, it's there's never any fundamental thing that develops in me because of racism. It's always because of who I am in the world and how I'm dealing with people. Now, I'm not trying to say there aren't racists in the world. There are, you know, but you just deal with them. And if you're confident enough in who you are and what you're doing, then answers to any problems that arise, you know, they come right out.
0: I just wrote that down. Walter Mosley is always dropping bars. Here's a good one. Tell the story clearly without betraying the culture. That can be an assignment, a motif for all of us. Whatever you're doing, tell the story clearly without betraying the culture. He does it so well, and I wrote that down. It just jumped out at me when he said Walter just talks that way, but he's again, brilliant. He speaks like prose, even when he's not attempting to, I suppose. But I love that. Tell the story clearly without betraying the culture. the culture. If you can do that, you've done something nicely. Walter Mosley, if you are a fan of his, and many of you are, obviously, has a particular love, an unapologetic love, for Los Angeles. I love the fact that he loves L.A. since I live and work in L.A. I was thinking about that a moment ago because the New York Knicks swept the Cleveland Cavaliers, and one Spike Lee could not be happier. And so we know on the screen, Spike always shows mad love for New York. And on the page, Walter Mosley always has mad love for L.A. It just so happens that Galen, this young black man, is living.
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0: The love for this book, Galen, A Romance in Black, is everywhere. All the critics are just high-fiving, embracing what Walter Mosley has done here in his first foray into the romance genre. Let me read what Booklist, in their starred review, has to say about his new novel. Though best known for his E.Z. Rollins crime novels, Mosley writes all kinds of fiction here, exploring a gentle side of everyday black life in a family romance. In Galen, Mosley reveals the joys and perils of urban black life. Race is always a factor. Robert is beaten by police for being in the wrong neighborhood, and Galen's personality undergoes a dramatic shift after he shot and falsely accused of dealing drugs. Galen's metamorphosis from easygoing to enraged and violent is disturbing, yet despite his travails, family

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1: It doesn't make any sense, you know, so to be able to write those stories and, you know, to make them popular and to make them accessible and not, you know, like, you know, I love, you know, complex philosophical texts, but I don't want to write them. You know, I want people to say, well, that's me. Yeah. I was to think that maybe 20, 25 years ago, I was doing a reading here in LA and a guy said, Mosley, you know, in that novel you wrote, a mouse was in this greenhouse on Denker Street. And I said, yeah. And he goes, I was born in that house. Mm. Now, two things about that. Number one, I made up the house. But number two, he was actually born in that house because he identified with the work what appeared in his mind was the house that he was born in. Mm-hmm. You know, so both things can be true. It doesn't seem likely, but it is. Both things can be true. And I think that if you create, you know, a time and a character and a place, well enough, then you open up all kinds of avenues into an audience that, you know, hitherto has been greatly, you know, kept out of the idea of literature, you know.
2: Yeah, I got a quick question about that when we come forward in our remaining moments with Walter Mosley. A quick question that is about this mandate, the fun, as he put it, he has had in bringing us stories that otherwise would not have been written. Of course, I want to talk about why all these stories are centered in L.A. I mean, I know, you know, if you're a Walter Mosley fan, but I just love the fact he's always loving on Los Angeles. 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
4: You are indeed with internationally acclaimed author and playwright Walter Mosley, whose new novel is out now. It's called Galen, A Romance in Black. It is his first foray into the romance genre, and everybody is giving him stars and kudos and major points for what he has done with this particular book and this character, Galen. You mentioned earlier, Walter, that it's been fun for you over the course of your career to, again, bring us stories that we otherwise would not read and characters we otherwise would never be introduced to, certain characters in black, not enough black love, of course, on our shelves even all these years later. But you mentioned it's been fun. I want to just probe that word fun. Obviously, it's been fun for you, but I wonder if it was more than fun. What I'm just pressing toward, I don't want to mean to put too much on it, but whether or not it has been a mandate, a mission. I mean, I've known you for a long time, and I just have a hard time believing it's been just fun, given the way you lean in doing your part to create the kind of world, to imagine at least the kind of world that we want to live in.
5: You know, I mean, Tavis, it's a really good, it's a good question, because, you know, people use words and they don't necessarily mean the same thing as other people using the same words.
4: Right.
5: I think of fun, when I think of fun, it's, there you are with a kid, you know, just a little kid, and you say something to him, he says something to you, you say what that's like, and all of a sudden they're so happy because they can express something that they know, that they can tell you, and they're laughing and giggling and doing it, and you're laughing because you're having a great time, you're having fun. But part of that fun is addressing deep parts of culture and character and you know, that one individual child, yeah, and yourself.
4: Yeah.
5: And so when I'm talking about fun, that's the kind of fun I mean. I remember I was a kid and I don't know, I threw this piece of glass in the street. I don't know why. It was on the street that my parents and I lived on. And there's a guy, you know, a man who lived down the street. And he said, "Oh, your name's Walter, isn't it?" And I said, yes, sir. And he said, "Well, you know, you wouldn't want me to come tell your father that you're throwing glass in the street. You know, people drive over with their cars." And, you know, there's something, it's beautiful, you know,
4: yeah.
5: And it's, And whenever I remember that, you know, this is almost, you know, I mean, it's at least 65 years ago.
4: Yeah.
5: And I'm going, wow, this is life. So I am having a great deal of enjoyment going where I'm going. It's like, I don't have fun making money. I like making money. You know, it's a nice thing, but that's not fun. Fun is interacting with my history and with other people who share that.
4: I receive it. I got 45 seconds left. I just want to, no real question here. It's just a statement. I love the fact that you're always loving on Los Angeles, Walter.
5: Well, and I do. I know a lot about it. And even though it has changed every minute since I've been here.
4: No question about it. It is forever changing. And I think that's good in some ways. Not so good in other ways, but I take your point. The newest novel from Walter Mosley is out now. It's called Galen. By the way, that's spelled G-H-A-L-E-N. G-H-A-L-E-N, if you're curious. Galen, A Romance in Black. It is, again, his first foray into the romance genre. Your first, not your last though, Walter?
5: Probably not my last, right?
4: Probably not. But it's out now. And I am always pleased to have Walter Mosley on this program. Galen, A Romance in Black is available, as they say, wherever fine books are sold. Walter, appreciate your time, man. Talk to you soon, my friend.
5: It's been great, Tavis. It's nice to work with you.
4: Always,
5: talk to you later.
4: Always, man. Stay up. In our third and final hour, we will, speaking of black love, we're going to love on Miles Davis on his centennial birthday celebration. You are listening to Tavis Smiley.
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0: his Sequence Supro jacket. He's the last of the Sequence Supro jacket dudes. He's the last of them. Charlie Wilson, there are no more Sequence Supro jackets. They're awesome.
1: We have been playing some of the best of Miles Davis all 3 hours of this program today, weaving in and out of these conversations with these amazing guests today. But at every turn, we've been weaving in some of the best of his catalog as we celebrate what would have been the centennial birthday. It is the centennial birthday of Miles Davis. It'd be his 100th if he were living. We want to just spend some time here in this last hour today, as I promised you, loving on Miles Davis on this centennial celebration of the visionary trumpeter who forever changed the sound of jazz and modern music. I've been reading so much about Miles in the last few days, including some pretty amazing artists themselves. Sounding off on why he is, in fact, the GOAT. And I'm pleased in this hour to be joined by some heavyweights. Later in this hour, we'll be joined by Marcus Miller, who spent his own good time with Miles Davis. But I'm pleased to be joined right now by, speaking of heavyweights, the man, Stanley Clark, is here, y'all. And also joined by Miles's beloved nephew, a player himself, Vince Wilburn Jr. Vince, how are you, sir? Good to have you on this program. Vince, are you muted? If you are, unmute yourself. I can't hear you, Vince. Vince.
2: Yo, Sam. Hey, Stab. It's great to be here, man.
1: There you are, man. How are you, sir?
2: In New York, celebrating.
1: There you go. There you go, man. We're going to get to that celebration in just a second. Good to have you on the program. Stanley Clark, my friend, how are you, sir?
3: Very good, man. How you doing, Travis? Kill him. I'm glad you're doing this, man. This is a good thing here.
1: No, I'm glad we're doing it, and I'm more happy that you could be a part of it. When you celebrate Miles, you want to celebrate with people who can really contextualize his work and his legacy. And so I'm honored to have you and Vince on. And again, we'll tap in with Marcus Miller a little bit later in this hour. Vince, let me come to you first. I mentioned you, the beloved nephew, and part of your journey the rest of the way is to make sure that his legacy is remembered, that his contributions are celebrated, and that we see him in the right frame. So let me just start with that question. What is the right frame on this 100th birthday in which or through which prism through which we ought to see Miles Davis?
2: Well, the right frame, in my opinion, is someone who lived and breathed this music. Mm-hmm. You know, he was very, very serious about his music, you know. And I always repeat that he was the first one up in the morning and the last one to go to sleep at night. And it was always about the music, you know, always about the music. And evolving. You know, he didn't look back. He didn't have any of those iconic records in the house. Yeah. I lived with him and my cousin Aaron out in Malibu. So, you know, he never looked back.
1: Yeah. So I thought I heard you say he didn't have any of his own records in his house.
2: No. Like the iconic Kind of Blue. No Sketches of Spain.
1: As you well know, he has been much has been written about this over the decades. This notion of evolving, and on the one hand, he has been, is now, and I suspect forever will be given high praise for the way he evolved. And yet, when you evolve as many times and as many ways as Miles did, you have critics who have something to say about that evolution as well. What say you then about the latter part, about those critics who have opined for years now on that evolution? Not everybody saw it the same way.
2: Well, you know, Tavis, our dear friend Stanley, you knew M2MA very well too. M2MA used to call them crickets. He didn't call them critics.
1: Crickets.
2: crickets. And so, you know, I remember sitting in the car. We were in Europe somewhere, and I had a review of the concert. Great review. And he didn't even read it, man. He took it and tore it up. Mm. So that's not what moved him. You know what I mean? Good or bad. He didn't care what critics thought. And Toomey also shared something with me. He said, you know, one night we were playing at a country and they were throwing, you know, things at us, fruit, cans, everything. He said, and the next night we played and it was six standing ovations.
1: Yeah.
2: You know, so Uncle Miles dictated, you know, he was the, it says directions of music by Miles Davis. So that's the way it was.
1: Yeah.
2: You know?
1: Yeah. We all are fans of Miles Davis. We can't all call him Uncle Miles, but Vince can, because he, again, is the beloved nephew of the late, great Miles Davis, whose centennial birthday we are celebrating today. I cannot wait to hear from Stanley Clark and get his take on what this day means and what this music means. 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

0: Are black musicians genetically better than white musicians? Get me in trouble.
1: Not better, but they play different. White musicians seem to lag behind the beat. You know, I don't know why.
0: Does black musicians hurt more?
1: What do you mean hurt
0: more? I mean, is it?
1: It's not that cliche.
0: I mean, it's not that easy to say that because you came out of slavery, you play on the beat.
1: I never do it.
0: All right.
1: I told a student teacher of mine like that in Juilliard. She started talking about, well, you know, black people were sponsored at night, and they say that's where the blues came from. So I raised my hand. I said, listen. My father's rich, my mom is good looking, right? And I can play the blues. I never suffered and don't intend to suffer.
2: He said, I never suffered and don't intend to suffer. Every time I see this interview, that's Harry Reasoner way back in the day with Miles Davis on 60 Minutes. How Miles didn't slap Harry Reasoner upside his head, I do not know.
3: Hey, Travis, yeah. I was there.
2: You were there?
3: I was there. Yeah.
2: How did Miles restrain himself from slapping Harry Reasoner upside his head?
3: He just got right to the point where Harry understood quickly. You know, it was funny, man.
2: That's crazy. Anyway, I'm Travis Smiley. The voices you hear are Miles Davis and Harry Reasoner on 60 Minutes decades ago. The other voice you heard jumping in was Vince Wilburn Jr. He is the nephew of Miles Davis. And the voice you're about to hear now, the one you heard cackling a little bit, is the great Stanley Clarke, who I am always humbled to be in dialogue with. So Stanley, when you, I didn't know, after that clip, I didn't know where to go, Stanley, but
4: I love that. You know what, man?
2: Yeah.
4: I love that interview because, you know, Miles to me was so, he was bigger than life, actually. He was, there was so many parts to him that anyone, young or old, could be influenced by or look at and want to be like that. I mean, it was not just his music, but it was his viewpoints, like actually what came out of his head. And then, you know, his appearances, I mean, the way he dressed. See, the thing that I loved about Miles, the thing that Vince brought up, which is, you know, he never looked back. Mm-hmm. You know, that's why young people liked him so much, because he was always current and even in the future. He was, you know, like wherever young people are at now, if Miles was alive, he'd be here or maybe just leaving at this point. Mm. You know, going for the future there. I mean, he was the guy really was. I mean, no fear was really a part of him. I remember one time I was at his place. Me and Lenny White went over there, and he was, we were hanging out. And it's funny, this day, I remember it clear as a bell, because it was the day that veggie burgers came out. they were in a can. And Miles said, hey, Lenny, check this out. So Lenny ate it. It looked weird to me. I didn't eat it, but, you know, Miles always looked at me kind of strange. And anyway, you know, but Miles said some really, he said something really interesting to me. He said that he was, you know, see, Miles had no problem talking about racism, which is a subject that people approach. Some people approach it in a very cowardly way. Mm. They just kind of just dismiss it. And Miles was just straight down the middle on it. You know, he said something to me like, I'm paraphrasing here, but he said something like, you know, you got to always be moving around. You can never let yourself be pigeonholed into one thing, because then it's easy to copy you that way. Mm. You could be copied. And, you know, I mean, he didn't mention anything. He didn't say anything like what race or what people do this or what. He just said that.
2: Yeah.
4: He says, you know, because you want to, you know, what I took away from that was reinvention. Miles is the master of reinvention. Mm. You know, reinventing himself. You know, musically, all, you know, how he spoke. You know, the whole thing. You know, there was one thing that I regretted. I remember I was in the Village Vanguard one night. He came up to me and he really, like he basically I was standing there. Somebody put their arms around me from the back. So I see his leather outfit on his arm. I said, okay. We're in here in the Village Vanguard. That can only be Miles Davis. Or maybe Sly Stone walked in or something.
3: With
4: this kind of outfit on.
2: Yeah.
4: And so I was standing next to Chicks, so turn around. And Miles says, Matt, you know, I want you to play in my band, you know. And I go, well, you know, I'm standing next to Chick. You know, we were just starting. So I said, well, you know, I'm looking. He says, I love him. He said, oh, you don't want to play with him. I said, yes, I do. He really put me in a bind there. Yeah. I will never forget. You don't want to play with Chick. Chick was like looking at him like, I mean, Chick's 10 years younger than me. Maybe Chick was 28, 29.
2: Yeah.
4: He initially went to like 15 years old, you know, you don't want to play with him.
2: Yeah.
4: But, you know, Miles, I love Miles, man. He was the right guy for, you know, a lot of us young musicians to, and there was a lot of controversial stuff about him, but
2: yeah.
4: Just the basic fundamental person, like what he stood for, what he was trying to do artistically, he was the guy to look at.
2: I'm laughing at that Chick Corea story, man. That's a bold move. Just about the guy is standing there. He's telling you, you don't want to play with him. You want to
3: Hey, Stanley, didn't he take Michael Henderson from Stevie's band, Stevie Wonder?
4: Yeah, of course he did.
2: Of course he did.
3: Told Stevie. Hey, tell me, he told Stevie.
4: He almost got me.
2: Yeah.
4: I was like, Chick, just say, oh, I don't need Stanley. Say it.
2: Here's what I'm thinking though. That there could not be any higher compliment to be paid an artist than for Miles Davis to come to you and say, play in my band. I mean, I can't imagine.
4: I was surprised.
2: Yeah, the thievery notwithstanding, it's still a high compliment for Miles to say, come play with me.
4: Yeah.
2: So Vince, I want to come back to you real quick. Stanley was talking about Miles saying, you know, you got to keep moving because if you don't keep moving, you become easier to copy. It becomes easier for people to copy you. I want to go from copy to covers. I don't want to jump too far too fast here. We came back from that break playing Human Nature. From Uncle Miles, as you call him. And I've always been curious as to how a guy who is so innovative in his own right decides when to do a cover. Because again, his stuff is so iconic in its own right that this notion to do a cover at some point, how did Miles approach that part of it?
3: It might have been the melody.
2: Right.
3: You know, back then, there was MTV.
2: Mm-hmm.
3: And, you know, living with them out in California and Malibu, they used to have the Uncle Miles and Aaron, they would have MTV on back in the 80s, and the sound was down.
2: Right.
3: So picture this, Tavis and Stanley. There's a trumpet. His trumpet was close by the piano. He's painting on the dining room table, so he's painting. We call him Station, so he was going from place to place to place in the house.
2: Mm-hmm.
3: Changing clothes 5-6 times a day on top of that. So he'd look up, and if there was a video he dug, he'd turn it up, right?
2: Mm-hmm.
3: And then if he dug the song, he'd get on the phone and call a label and have them send the records out to the house. So that's what happened with Human Nature, with Michael Jackson, with Time After Time, with Cyndi Lauper. There was a group called Skritti Politti, and we did a song called Perfect Way.
2: I love that song. Yeah.
3: He did What's Love Got to Do.
4: You know, Vince. Uh-huh. When you look back, Miles always did covers.
3: Oh,
4: I mean,
3: yeah.
4: All the standards. All the standards. If I Were a Bell. When I Fall, you know, Autumn Leaves. I mean, these were all from shows and were written, you know, on Broadway. And I mean, there was a great interview that I saw once that Gil Evans did. And Gil Evans was, he was another straight down the middle. He says, you know, sometimes Miles would want to do these songs and Gil would say, and these songs were terrible songs, but they were great. vehicles for the trumpet. Mm. And many times Miles would make them better mm. when he did. Matter of fact, I'll give you an example. When one of the most famous tunes that Coltrane ever did, and I got friends that think he wrote My Favorite Things. Mm-hmm. My Favorite Things was from a play or from a movie. You know, so, you know, this song that he did by Cyndi Lauper, I thought that was the perfect song for him to do. The melody, as you say, Vince, just lays right on the trumpet perfectly. And Human Nature, I mean, it's just fantastic, man. So he definitely knew what he was doing when he picked these songs.
3: Yeah. There was a song called Mr. Mister. It was a group called Mr. Mister, and it's a song called Broken Wings. Mm-hmm. We did a rendition of that. But the chilling thing, Stanley and Tavis, was when he played it to the TV. Mm. This before we went in the studio. Mm. So he already had the arrangement in his head.
2: Wow.
3: You know?
4: Wow.
3: And Stanley, he put his stamp on it as he was looking at it on TV.
2: That's amazing.
3: You know, it was stunning.
2: you mentioned earlier, Vince, Miles changing clothes 5-6 times a day.
3: You look up and he has something else on.
2: So tell me, what do you know about where that love of fashion came from?
3: Probably from my grandfather. My grandfather drove a Jaguar when you couldn't even drink out of a water fountain. Mm-hmm. Blacks could. He was a dentist. Mm-hmm. You know, one of the first. You know, you get swag is, I think, is passed on. It's got to be in your DNA. You know,
4: definitely.
3: You can't just wake up. Maybe you can, but I don't know a lot of people who wake up overnight and then they're trendsetters.
2: Yeah.
3: But you got to get it from somewhere.
2: Yeah,
3: you know.
2: I think. I'm sorry.
3: No,
2: Go ahead and finish, Vince. I'm sorry.
3: No, I think he just got it from my grandfather. And my grandfather's brothers,
2: They
3: were all, you know, prominent leaders in their fields, respective fields.
2: Stanley, this may be an impossible question, but if I would ask of anybody, it'd be you, Stanley Clark. So brace yourself.
4: Mm-hmm.
2: When you think of all the players that you have known, all the players you've been around, all the guys who have picked up the trumpet, is there a way that you could describe to us laypersons about the way that Miles approached his playing, what he did with that horn that makes him so uniquely different than all other trumpet players? Is there a way to answer that?
4: Yeah. I mean, you know, I would put it like this. Miles was absolutely 100% the most lyrical trumpet player.
2: Right.
4: Miles also, you could listen to him and sing what he's played.
2: Mm.
4: You know, I remember he mentioned somewhere, I don't know if it was with me and Lenny, he mentioned, I think I read this, that Miles loved the phrasing of Frank Sinatra. He loved, you know, he listened to other things. Now, you could look at other trumpet players like, say, Freddie Hubbard, mm-hmm. Clifford Brown, these guys, it's not that they just played licks, but they played... It was more like rudiment, like they would play like a lick for here. It was very clever and ingenious. It was just absolutely amazing. But Miles kind of, you know, when he put the mute in, you know, what I heard on records, he wasn't so interested in playing a lot of notes, even when he did play a lot of notes. But mm-hmm. there was melody. There was something that you could catch on to that, to me, is always the sign of who that person is.
2: Yeah.
4: I think the most interesting players that are even some of the most, you know, complex players, even like John Coltrane, but in there you'd hear a melody that someone else didn't do.
2: Yeah.
4: And that melody would hit your heart. And it would almost sound like it was coming right directly and meant to come right to you.
2: That's why.
4: And you feel it, and there's something special about that.
2: That's why I asked that question of Stanley Clark. I knew that Stanley could handle that, but that latter assessment, that the melody would hit your heart, is all you really need to know. That's all you really need to know about what Miles Davis did. The melody would hit your heart, says Stanley Clark about the brilliance. The genius of one Miles Davis. We are loving on Miles Davis this entire hour. When we come forward, more of our conversation with Vince Wilburn Jr. about Uncle Miles, more with Stanley Clark, and we'll also be joined by the great Marcus Miller when we come forward. You can't have this conversation today, of all days, without mentioning that we have lost the saxophone colossus Sonny Rollins. I was honored to
5: consider Sonny a friend and interviewed him many, many times. So tomorrow in our second hour, the full hour, just as we're celebrating Miles today, we're going to celebrate Sonny Rollins tomorrow in our second hour. When we come forward, I'm going to play a little sound of Sonny Rollins where he references Miles Davis. You are listening to Marcus and Stanley and Vince on Tavis Smiley as we celebrate the 100th birthday of Miles Davis.
6: 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No spin, no fluff. Just straight talk and straight answers. Tavis Smiley. 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

0: That is from the project Dig, 1954. Miles Davis and Sonny Rollins together. Again, it's called Dig, 1954. Miles and Sonny together, and we are celebrating the centennial birthday of Miles Davis this hour with some heavyweights, Stanley Clark, Marcus Miller, who we'll talk to in just a second here, his nephew, Vince Wilburn Jr., Miles' nephew, that is. But I was sad to report at the top of the show, what, 2.5 hours ago, that we have lost the saxophone colossus, Sonny Rollins. I don't know how I've been so fortunate in my life to be friends with all three of these guys on this phone call, much less so many greats, including Sonny Rollins. I spent a lot of time with Sonny Rollins on television, radio, public conversations, private dialogues. I loved me some Sonny Rollins, one of the greatest humanists, the most humble people I've ever met in my life. I always, again, enjoyed my time with Sonny Rollins. And so I want to just weave a little bit of Sonny in this conversation, just a quick soundbite from one of my many conversations with him. Again, tomorrow on this program, for the full second hour, we're going to love on Sonny Rollins. So don't miss that. We're going to continue loving on Miles Davis after we hear from Sonny Rollins.
1: We have so many different types of music today than we had when I started playing. You know, you got world music, you got this kind of music. So you find a lot of young people don't relate to jazz, but they don't understand. You know, hip-hop is jazz. Mm. See, jazz is a spirit. See, hip-hop, the only difference why these young people don't understand, because it's marketing. It's marketed in a way where, oh, this is different. It's all the same music. So it's difficult, unless you find really young people that really are instrumentalists and want to copy Coltrane or copy Miles, or, you know, there always will be some people like that. But the young people today, they haven't understood what jazz is. You see, I understand jazz. I understand James Europe, the guy that was playing jazz back in the First World War in Europe. And everybody went crazy in Europe when they heard Europe's band. So it's not segmented. It's all the same thing.
0: More of Sonny Rollins tomorrow for the full second hour. Gonna get the best of Sonny Rollins in his own words. So Marcus Miller, it's a fascinating and interesting day. On the one hand, it is sobering and sad that we've lost the saxophone colossus. On the other hand, we take this opportunity today to celebrate Miles Davis. Situate yourself in that frame, Marcus Miller.
2: Well, let's see. With Miles, I had a cousin who played piano with Miles back in the day. His name was Winton Kelly. So it was, my family wasn't even impressed when I got the gig with Miles. They were like, oh yeah, you number two. But the difference was that Miles was, a contemporary. He and Winton weren't that different in terms of age. Mm-hmm. But when I played with him, man, he was already a legend. The first time I was waiting for him to arrive at the studio, I was looking up towards the ceiling thinking he was going to fly into the studio because, you know, he was Miles Davis already. It was 1981. Mm-hmm. But, man, the thing that was incredible for me, the discovery, was that he wasn't a superhero or a god. He was a human being who just had a gift.
0: Yeah,
2: you know, and I heard a little bit of what Stanley was saying before the break, and I agree, man. He wasn't afraid to leave space. You know, we hear a lot of jazz musicians just he would stop, man. He would take the horn out of his mouth for a minute and just look at the audience while he was thinking about the next thing he was going to play, and that would just bring people in.
0: Yeah.
2: You know, it would make people lean forward. What's he going to do next? He had a sense of style and of drama in his playing. So it was just an honor, man, to just be in his presence and just watch that happen night after night.
0: I like those words. I accept them. I receive them. Those words, style and drama, that Marcus brings in to this conversation about Miles Davis, style and drama. But Vince and Stanley, as I hear Marcus opining, it also seems to me that we can't ignore that if Miles Davis was anything else, if he was nothing else, he was a free black man. And you can take that anywhere mm-hmm. you want to take it. But in his playing, there was a freedom, Stanley, that I hear. To Marcus's point, he stops, takes the horn out of his mouth. He turns and plays with his back to the audience. He evolves over his entire career. There's a freedom somewhere in there, Stanley. Talk about that part.
3: Well, I mean, he had no fear, as I mentioned earlier, when he mm-hmm. spoke about racism in music and racism that happened to him. He didn't really cut any corners on it. Like much of that conversation, as I said before, is handled in a cowardly way. Yeah. If you're a black musician, if you're a black person in this country, I mean, I like to know the neighborhood you live in where you didn't feel mm-hmm. any racism. You know, I mean, it's just there. And I mean, and that wasn't the only thing that he would speak about. I mean, even just his ideas on not looking back, as we mentioned. It's very easy to play something, have something happen to you. Someone, you know, a bunch of people admire you. You get all these accolades. You make this money. It's very easy to sit in that and ride out the rest of your life with that. It's very easy. Many of us do that.
0: Yeah.
3: Miles wasn't having that. The real question is like, why? Like, yeah. why? Like, why did he do that? I didn't live with the man. I don't know how many blocks up from him. I lived at 84th and West End. I know he was in the 70s.
0: Mm-hmm.
3: Sometimes I walked and I'd see him standing outside and I'd come by, I'd say hello, talk to him or whatever. But I think that he was searching, you know, like you see it in his paintings.
0: Yeah.
3: You know, his paintings are beautiful. I grew up with a painter. My mother was a real serious painter, and she used to sit, you know, she would take me to museums and say, look at that painting. And as a young kid, I'd say, that's a damn apple. What do you mean? It's just an apple. she would say, she'd grab me, you know, like she's going to slap me upside my head
0: yeah.
3: and say, look at the painting. What do you see?
0: Yeah.
3: And she got me to, was the first person that got me to look, to get the idea that I could look deeper
0: than the surface of
3: anything.
0: Yeah.
3: You know?
0: Vince, let me ask you, Stanley's doing it again, putting his finger on it, as did Marcus a moment ago. When you hear Stanley say that Miles was always searching, how does that strike you?
4: I agree. Yeah. I mean, searching and seeking.
0: Yeah.
4: And both Marcus and Stanley can attest to this. He always liked young musicians around him.
0: Mm-hmm.
4: You know?
0: Mm-hmm.
4: He would buy fashion magazines. We go to a city in Europe or country, and he'd have me go out or have the his assistant go out to the newsstands and buy these fashion magazines. I mean, you know, just when I think about it now, it's like everything he did was like, wow.
0: Yeah.
4: You know?
0: Yeah.
4: Wow. We're still trying to catch up.
0: No, I get it. It is cool, Marcus, that Miles always wanted young players around him, as evidenced by his pulling you in the early 80s. But how does one, you know, I heard you suggest earlier, you looking up the ceiling, think he's going to fly in. How does one, no matter how gifted one is, and clearly Marcus Miller is gifted, how do you not get intimidated in a moment and in a space like that? Because to your point, Marcus, at that point, he's already Miles Davis.
2: Yeah, you know, it's intimidating when you walk in the room and you first meet him.
0: Right.
2: But at least for me, once the music started, the music took over.
0: Yeah.
2: And you know, I just felt like, you know, I got to make this thing sound good, you know. And so I forgot about being nervous and just did my thing. Plus, by the time I got with Miles, I played with so many band leaders who were Miles Davis wannabes, who were always trying to give you conflicting instructions and, you know, try to slip you up. In my neighborhood, everybody was trying to be Miles Davis. So by the time I got in, I was like, man, I've been practicing to play with your behind for years, you know. So it wasn't that bad, man.
0: Yeah.
2: It was, but you know, like you said, and like Vince said, and Stanley, he was really, you know, people say, man, I hate that Miles Davis changed. You know how he would change his style every seven, eight, nine, 10 years?
0: Yeah.
2: I hate that Miles changed. And in my opinion, he never changed, man. When Billy Eckstine's big band came to St. Louis when Miles was 18, he heard Charlie Parker in the band and Dizzy Gillespie and Sonny Stitt. And it blew his mind. It was the new thing, and it was like sophisticated and hip at the same time. And he said, I got to get to New York so I can do that.
0: Mm.
2: And then when he heard the next hip thing, you know, Gil Evans doing all these orchestral, interesting arrangements, he said, I got to get with that.
0: Mm.
2: And then, you know, he...
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0: I want to give each of our guests an opportunity to answer this question. I'm going to start with Stanley Clark, and then we'll get to Marcus Miller and Vince Wilburn Jr. We are here on this centennial celebration of the birth of Miles Davis. And to your mind, Stanley Clark, what is the enduring legacy of the musical mastery of Miles?
1: I would say game changer. He taught many the importance of being free, being open, being decisive, not looking back, not afraid to be yourself. It really boils down to that. I mean, it's a difficult thing when you're coming up as a musician. You know, you're tempted with a lot of things. You're tempted to, well, I'm going to be like this guy, I'm going to be like that guy. But matter of fact, I think Miles said in an interview one time, he says, sometimes it takes a person a long time to be himself. And that's really Miles. He was himself, period.
0: Yeah.

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6: Freedom is an endless meeting, so let's get back to it with Tavis Smiley.
7: Excuse me, Tavis Smiley. Excuse me. Tavis Smiley and Marcus Miller. Got a frog in my throat. Tavis Smiley, Marcus Miller, and Vince Wilburn Jr. And I'm honored to have had them on in this hour to celebrate the centennial birth of Miles Davis. And so I come to you, Marcus Miller. To your mind, what is the enduring legacy of the musical mastery of Miles?
8: Well, you know, it's funny. I think I agree a lot with Stanley Clarke, because I think, you know, people ask me, what did you learn from Miles? And there's a million things that I learned from him. But the most important thing was figure out who you are, which is not easy to do, and then be the best as you can at being yourself. Mm-hmm. And Miles just, you know, so many people tried to be a genius like Miles, and they would sit around going, what would a genius do in this moment? What would a genius play in this moment? And it didn't really work like that for Miles. He was just being himself. He came about in a really special historical time for black folks. You know, he was in Illinois, you know, the East St. Louis, which is, depending on how you look at it, the bottom of the North or the top of the South.
7: Mm-hmm.
8: And he had all those influences happening, but his father was a dental surgeon, and Vince can attest to this. So there was a pride, yeah, and there was already a success,
7: yeah,
8: in the family. So when he came to New York and then started touring all over the place, he was proud, man. You know what he said? He said, man, I hate that we had to smile all the time when we played.
7: Mm.
8: He said, I hate that Louis Armstrong and Nat King Cole always had to smile. You know, he said the white artists, they didn't have to smile, but we had to smile. And he really rebelled against that because he was a proud black man.
7: No, I get it. And I appreciate you sharing those remembrances and those reflections with this audience, Marcus Miller. Last word goes to you, Vince. I got about 90 seconds. It's all yours, sir. Take it away.
9: Davis, you got to be fearless, you know, fearless and resilient, you know. I know Marcus has it in him. We all, anybody who's played in any of Uncle Miles' bands, you're fearless. You know, you're evolving. You look towards the future. Every time I see Marcus,

0: some different musicians. Marcus is playing some new music. We have to do it. That's what he taught us. We have to keep that, that evolution going. You know what I mean? Never look back, man. Don't look back.
1: That's the note on which to close. Never look back. We are grateful to Stanley Clark. We are grateful to Marcus Miller, and deeply indebted to Vince Wilburn Jr., for coming on to spend some time with us today to celebrate Uncle Miles on what would have been his 100th birthday. Marcus, thank you for your time, and I deeply appreciate it on this special day, brother.
2: Yeah, rest in peace, Sonny Rollins.
1: Yes, indeed. Vince, man, thank you. I know everybody's pulling at you and the family today on this special occasion, but thank you for putting us on your schedule, man. It means a great deal to me personally.
0: Thanks for having me, man, and love to Marcus and Stanley.
1: And they hear you loud and clear. And we're going to love on Sonny Rollins tomorrow again in the second hour of this program. Until tomorrow, thanks for tuning in to Tavis Smiley. And as always, keep the faith.

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1: This show has been previously recorded. No phone calls, please.

And Grand Rising family, thanks for starting your Tuesday with us. Later, the founder of the Black Lawyers for Justice will return to our classroom. Attorney Malik Shabazz will review the NAACP's call for student athletes to boycott. He'll also discuss the reparations issue and also the idea of creating a black political party. But before we hear from Attorney Shabazz, educator Dr. Chike Akua out of Atlanta will analyze the latest stats to show why only 14% of black students are reading at grade level. He's going to offer some solutions as well to that problem. But to get us started momentarily, we're going to speak with the Reverend Tanya Butler Truesdale. Before we do all of that, though, let's get Kevin to reopen our classroom doors on this Tuesday morning. Grand Rising, Kevin. I'm still learning, Kevin. I'm still learning. Right. It's the align with the universe, because it's that's the positive energy that you try to tap into each and every morning.

Oh yeah, he's, you know, for a person who likes, he likes pomp and circumstances. He likes the role of being president. When it comes to ruling, though, it's a different thing. And governing, I should say, as Brandon put it, it's different. But he likes all of that, you know, going around and meeting heads of state, especially the British king and queen. Oh, that's he loves that because he's always seeking validation. So that's why he likes those kind of things. Right, because you think you're successful, but you've catered so many businesses, you know, they've imploded, and now you're running the country, and some people say the same thing is going on right now, but we'll leave that up to conjecture. Yep.

0: Yeah, and before you go, just we got to announce that the Martin Luther King's attorney, Clarence Jones, passed away over the weekend. Yeah, and he's been on this program too. You know, he teaches at University of San Francisco. That's where James Taylor, Professor Taylor, actually hooked it up for us, so we could talk to him. You know, he was they say he helped shape the "I Have a Dream" speech by Dr. King, but he passed away. Also, another person of note passing away, Sonny Rollins. You're in the music business, so you know about saxophonist Sonny Rollins. Yeah, and they were both 95, but they passed away. He passed away, I think. Sonny passed away yesterday. He passed away in Woodstock, New York, and people know about Woodstock. Also, today's Miles Davis's 100th birthday. So, since we're in the jazz field, want a happy birthday to Miles Davis. 100 years today. He lived. And also, a shout out to the Knicks. The Knicks have made it to the NBA Finals. So the first time in, 27 years or something like that, or probably more, but the Knicks are in the finals. 27 years, I think that's the last time they were in the finals. So I know all is good in Gotham City this morning, waking up to the fact the Knicks are going to be in the playoffs. Thanks, Kevin. Gotham City. Yeah, that's before they call it the Big Apple. You know, on the radio, they just call it Gotham, the Gotham City. Yeah. Okay, yeah. New Yorkers know that. Yeah, you know what's interesting about that, Kevin, though? It's on ESPN on the sports stations. Do they think spelling is a sport? Well, I never know. I just wonder why, you know, it's usually on ESPN. But Kevin, I think we lost our guest. So if you can get back, Reverend Truesdale for us. Family, she's Reverend Truesdale in Washington, D.C. She's going to talk about the D.C. legendary musicians. So we're talking about musicians. 20th anniversary. Grand Rising, Dr. James Truesdale, welcome to the program.
1: Grand Rising, it is always a pleasure to speak to someone this early in the morning who greets me with Grand Rising.
0: Yes, ma'am. Listen, as a ritual for us, when you first time guest, you know, we like to hear a little bit of your background. So can you share that with the family?
1: I certainly can. I stand on the shoulders of Benjamin Edward Knight, one of Detroit's finest bass singers ever, and the Reverend Dr. Sandra Butler Truesdale, who was a fourth generation native Washingtonian. And I have the honor of being the mother of her legacy, who is a sixth generation Washingtonian. In between, I also happen to be the law school classmate of Malik Shabazz, although we were not acquainted as he was in a separate group at Howard University Law School at the same time I was. And so my mother passed on October the 28th of 2023. And she had put so much backbone into D.C. legendary musicians as one of her final missions for the city that I pledged to make sure, to make absolutely sure that none of that work went to waste. And we have been laboring in her vineyard since her transition.
0: Okay. Attorney Malik is going to be here later this morning. You probably know that. But tell us about the D.C. legendary musicians. You know, this is 20 years since it's been formed. For listeners who do not know about the organization, I'm sure some people even in Washington, D.C. don't know about the organization. How was it founded and why was it founded?
1: My mother founded the organization primarily because she was well known in the music community. She had an uncle who ran an after-hours joint out of my grandmother's home at 801 Varnum Street Northwest for many years. And many of the musicians from the Howard Theater would come to our basement before I was born, thank you. And they would come there to play, relax, and recover from their shows, primarily at the Howard, but at other venues in Washington, D.C. And my mother was the barmaid at that after-hours joint. And I think that it was there that she developed an empathy for all the things that artists in general give to the community and giving back and all of the sacrifices that are made to appear on stage and not simply entertain us, but as I said, renew us. Now, I want to say something to you. Today is May the 26th, 2026. Do you know who was born in 1926 on this day?
0: 1920? Yeah, sure. Miles Davis.
1: That's correct. And we should never forget that. This is a man who changed the world with his music. Happened to be melanated. But the impact of this particular musician on humanity, phenomenal. And we've had many such the same musicians born right here in Washington, D.C., although Mr. Davis was born in Alton, Illinois. But we've had many of the same also adopt Washington, D.C. as their home. And we have many, many emerging artists who need support, who need to be poured back into for all that they give to the city. So my mother wanted to make sure that when musicians were in distress, whether it be social, emotional, financial, or political, that there were some resources, even if those resources were simply companionship. And that's how DC Legendary Musicians was formed. They have an extensive outreach by now, as you may be aware of. We do a Thanksgiving drive at Howard Theater every year that is highly successful. And my mother frequently did health clinics for musicians. She lobbied the District of Columbia for musicians also. But most of all, your audience may remember my mother's name because she was formerly an elected official here. And I like to, one of the things I like to share is that she used to be James Brown's tour hairdresser. And she also was the hairdresser for Ray Charles's Raylettes, amongst her many, many achievements. So she was very well rooted in Afro-diasporic music, period. But she had an extreme fondness for musicians who were born here or resettled here.
0: What was the music scene like in D.C. back then, 20 years ago?
1: 20 years ago? Well, honestly, we were grappling with making sure that people understood the what we say is the indigenous sound of the District of Columbia. This is when we first started to protect go-go about that time. Now, my mother was of a different genre, but before she passed, she made sure that she embraced the go-go culture and that she also garnered to her members that they also embrace those musicians. She was exceptionally fond of Chuck Brown. And Chuck Brown and my stepfather actually did time together in the penitentiary. And my mother knew more go-go artists than I do. Okay. So everything that was about anything culturally cooked here in the District of Columbia, especially related to music, my mother had her hand in it.
0: Yeah, back in her day, though, what was the music scene like back in her day? Are we talking before integration here?
1: We certainly are. My mother was born in 1939, and many of her stories were victorious as opposed to painful. She celebrated many of the venues that were very, very popular here. And the commerce along the corridors of 9th Street, which also highlighted our music joints after hours and felt like home to people. I do recall that my mom felt very challenged by the changes on 9th Street. You know, we often talk about U Street being the Black Broadway.
0: Right. And hold that thought right there for us, Reverend Tanya. We got to step aside for a few moments. We come back. Give us some history of Washington, D.C.'s music scene back in the day when your mom was around. Family, you too can join our conversation with our guest. Our guest is the Reverend Tanya Butler Truesdale. She's here discussing the 20th anniversary of music here in Washington, D.C. What are your thoughts? 800-450-7876 gets you in. We'll take your phone call next.
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0: And Grand Rising family, thanks for waking up with us on this Tuesday morning. It's 20 minutes after the top of the hour. Our guest is the Reverend Tanya Butler Truesdale, Washingtonian. Also, she's announcing the upcoming legendary DC legendary musicians 20th anniversary celebration that's taking place in the city. And I think we dropped her again, Kevin. See if you can get her up on there, because we get some history about Washington, D.C., what the music scene was like, and it was good to back in the day that our people could at least have a place to have fun, you know, in any place that we were going through in back in those days. This is before integration, and she's about to tell us about what was the district like back then when it came to partying and having fun, and everybody thought it was U Street was the spot where, you know, where folks were at entertainment. She says, no, it's somewhere else. So we're going to get her back, Kevin, so she can continue. Okay, great. Thank you, Reverend Tanya Butler Truesdale, for joining us this morning. I'll let you continue your story and tell us what D.C. was like back in the day before integration.
1: Thank you so much for that opportunity. I want to pivot just slightly to alert people that my mother was wise enough to put her reflections about this in a book called Washington, D.C. Jazz, which is available on Amazon. And, I was not the historian, could not be all things. I'm the attorney running her nonprofit. So I do not have that same in-depth expertise of the history of the District of Columbia music scene as my mother did. But here's what I have done. in preserving her organization, we have committed to annual cultural activities where we bring together the musical cultural patriarchs and matriarchs who are still here in order for them to impart that knowledge to the emerging musicians in the District of Columbia. On July the 10th, we are holding another such event when we will be celebrating the 20th anniversary of DC Legendary Musicians at DC Public Library at 901 G Street Northwest from 6 to 10. This is an opportunity for those who do not know and those who have the knowledge, okay, this generational knowledge, which disappears a little each day as our community members ascend to ancestry. We are catching all of that and preserving that in these cultural events that we hold annually. And our tickets are exceptionally affordable. I've had this project funded so that everyone who wants to be there can be there. And in that venue, everyone seeking to learn more can learn it from the elders themselves.
0: Well, let me ask you this question. Your thoughts on the fact that the music, you know, most of us, when we went to school, they taught music in school, workshop or woodshop with that, and home economics, you know, for the girls. All that's saying now, the educational system now, the public school system, where do young people go when they want to, if they have a likening for become musicians, to learn to play an instrument, where do they go?
1: You know, that's a great question. As the mother of only one child, I sent my son to DC Youth Orchestra. He was in DC Youth Orchestra from the age of 2. I lied about his age. They had that time where admitting, I think he had to be 4. And so he was a little tall. And I told him, you know, I said, well, he's almost 3. And he was in DC Youth Orchestra from age 3 to about 16. And it carried him a long way. So, yes, D.C. public schools at some point did fail the arts. And I believe that it was possibly very deliberate because so much of our culture, so much of our resilience comes from music in, you know, in our culture. But just because a school system takes it from us doesn't mean that we can't set up the organizations to impart it to our children. Okay. We have the ability, and we also have leaders who have done such. There are many musicians in the District of Columbia who have committed to educating children. There's a gentleman whose name I can't think of right now who does something monthly at one of the churches in Southwest, and that church features very young musicians on a regular basis. So we have the performance venues, and we have elders who want to pass this along. You just have to make the connections and be in the venues and show up.
0: Yeah, and people will say, well, we got Duke Ellington. Do you think that's, you know, having just the School for the Arts just concentrating on one campus is better than having it spread out over the entire D.C. public school system?
1: You know, one of the things my mother thought about when she was on the school board, my mother actually used to be vice president of the school board in the District of Columbia. And one of the things she was focused on, even back then, was how hard it was to gain admission to Duke Ellington. We need more than one Duke Ellington, okay? I mean, it is a gift to the city, and the wonderful people who founded that and supported that school now for so long are doing a phenomenal job, but we need more than one. I've had children call me thinking that I had the possibility to help them get an edge in admissions in Duke Ellington. I've taken at least 3 calls like that this year, and I knew my mother took more. That's how competitive that system is. You know, and it always breaks my heart to say, I don't know anyone there anymore. That you have to trust the process and pray, because the predictive value of who's going to do great and who should be given the resources is that's too hit or miss. And we lose too many children, emerging artists, simply because there aren't enough spaces. We can do better.
0: Yeah, I agree. 28 after the top there. Family just waking up and joining us. Our guest is the Reverend Tanya Butler Truesdale. She's the founder of the DC Legendary Musicians. She did that back in 2006. Let me ask you this, Reverend Sandra Butler Truesdale. What do you understand about the DC musicians that the larger culture sometimes misses?
1: Were you here long enough to remember a gentleman? There was a woman who used to play in front of Morton's little small department store downtown in Washington, D.C.
0: No, I wasn't. No.
1: We had two musicians who used to play downtown. The female, she was blind also, and she played the blues. I'm talking about if you wanted a real down-home concert, all you had to do was go and stand in front of Morton's downtown. Now, our history can be blocked by simply the price of tickets. How much are people paying to see these highly commercial artists with watered-down versions of our tradition? Is the question. So when I have the opportunity, I encourage people to support people before they have name notoriety. Seek out those people who are just crafting their sound. And some of the messages that you get from them that you remember will carry you through your life. Because this is the source of the music before it is tampered with by commercialism. And many of the roots of our belief systems are in that music before people become famous. So this is about when you see people out here with their little cup on the corners, support them. Stop. Record them. When you have an opportunity, ask them their name and follow them.
0: That's some great advice. 30 minutes after the top of the hour, family, with the Reverend Tanya Butler Truesdale. I've got to ask you this, though, because the music of which you're talking about can now be recreated by AI, artificial intelligence, and it's being done. Your thoughts on AI music that's being produced now? They just tell me that many of the songs that we hear, even songs that made it to the charts, are made on somebody's computer. Is this, how much of an impact is this for the artists that you work with, the live musicians who play, than when something's created on a computer?
1: Okay, y'all are not going to like me now. I love AI. I think of it as ancestral intelligence. Okay? And you can collaborate with AI. It really is just a new platform for the collective consciousness. Music ministers and propagates the collective consciousness. I do understand the fears that people have about artificial intelligence. I just watched last night the Pope at the Vatican do a whole synopsis on the dangers of AI. And yes, we do have to establish guardrails. And yes, it is going to challenge trademark law. But let me explain something to you. Art is not owned by anyone. Art belongs to everybody because in order to get inspiration to produce art, whether it's music, painting, poetry, you have to live in humanities. It belongs to everyone who is human. So yes, AI is going to throw us some curveballs, but it is also a new collaborative opportunity. And here's what I know for sure. And that is that slavery, for all that pain, has taught us how to adjust and acclimate, and we will. We're going to make AI our friend. We don't have to run in fear from it.
0: Yeah, but isn't it counter to what you're doing? Now you're talking about DC's legendary musicians back in the day, all the artists that your mom worked with. Isn't it counter to all the things that they did or what they tried to establish? And you're talking about getting our students, students into Duke Ellington. We should have more schools like Duke Ellington. They're going to be challenged too because of AI.
1: Well, when you're talking about craftsmanship and honing in on the expertise of a particular instrument, yes, I do anticipate that we may have a period, or I should say an extended period, wherein we have to help students, music students, to understand the value in a relationship with particular instruments. But that will come. I don't have any fear that humanity will embrace relationships with the musical instruments. We've been doing that all along, even when we just had a couple of pieces of string on a stick. We will get to that and remain with that, okay? I don't have any doubt about that. But there are opportunities that academia are afraid of because we'll be able to go around them. We will not have to pay these large sums of tuition to get access to some of the training, to some of the history. Now, what we do have to make sure of is that AI properly chronicles history. We do have to democratize it, and we have to make sure that we feed into it so that our perspective, our cultural perspective, is also there. But I do understand the apprehensions, but I've always been a glass half full person, and so is my mother. We live in faith, not in fear.
0: Having said that, 25 away from the top of the hour, you mentioned earlier today's Miles Davis's 100th birthday. He was born in 1926 in Alton, Illinois. And also, we just lost Sonny Rollins, saxophonist Sonny Rollins. He died in Woodstock, New York a few days ago. He was 95. Are you concerned that we're not going to have any more Miles? Is no more Sonny, no more Coltrane, Dizzy, and all with AI, all of that's, you know, reduced to some person in a lab who can push buttons. The creative part of it is being usurped. Does that bother you at all?
1: No, because we are in a period of time where people are challenged by loneliness. And I think that this is an opportunity for people to pick up the instruments, because this is what musicians have done for centuries. When there's not another human around, they'll make an instrument. Now, is there going to be a challenge? Yes. But there are certain things that a machine actually cannot do. Like a record, an LP. We all know that everybody's going back and buying their little LPs because of the warmth of the sound. Okay, so the laws of nature and physics know that the pendulum swings one way and then it swings almost just as fast the other way. And we will get to neutral. We'll get to neutral because we're prayers. We're people of faith. Okay, the fear of these things will have us suffer. We don't have to suffer to evolve. Everything is cyclical. It's not linear. So while people may become fascinated with what AI does for a certain period of time, they always go back to what's organic, because that's what's outside. That's what's under their feet.
0: Right. And hold that thought right there, Rev. We got to step aside for a few moments, get caught up with the latest traffic, weather, and news. When we come back, though, I want to ask you about the changes in what was back then when you were around and your mom was around the Chocolate City. Family, you too can join our conversation with Reverend Tanya Butler Truesdale. She's discussing the anniversary of the legacy musicians, 20 years old this year. So what are your thoughts? Hit us up at 800-450-7876 and we'll take your phone calls after we check the news, traffic, and weather. That's next.
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0: Hey, thanks for waking up with us on this Tuesday morning with our guest, the Reverend Tanya Butler Truesdale. She's part of the D.C. Legendary Musicians. They're celebrating 20 years of service this year, and she's going to give us an update on the anniversary celebration. Before we go back to her, though, let me just remind you, coming up later this morning, we're going to hear from attorney Malik Shabazz. She's the founder of the Black Lawyers for Justice. And we're also going to speak with educator Dr. T.K. Akua out of Atlanta. And later this week, you're going to hear from Morgan State Professor Dr. Ray Wimbush, Garveyite Brother Sengo Baye, and traditional and holistic doctor. Dr. A will be here. So if you are in Baltimore, keep that radio locked right there on 1010. Or if you're in the DMV, the Washington metropolitan area, we're on 1450. But let me go back to the Reverend Tanya Butler Truesdale. Reverend, Washington, D.C., the Washington, D.C. has changed so much since when your mother first was around. And even 20 years ago, when you started this, the legendary musicians group, what are some of the major changes that you've seen in the district?
5: Well, of course, like everyone, I've been impacted by this thing we call gentrification. You know, I think that the transients, the population of transient residents in the District of Columbia has really negatively impacted the sense of community here. It has been emotionally disabling for many citizens to see the accelerated pace of change in the District of Columbia. But again, we do have safe harbors. We have safe harbors like the event that DCLM is having on July the 10th at Martin Luther King Library from 6 to 10 at 901 G Street Northwest. And we have safe havens like Westminster Church. That's the church that I was trying to think of in Southwest, where musicians like Paul Carr have dedicated their lives to training our children in this tradition. And let me say this, one of the things that my mother was most disturbed about was that as much as Paul Carr had to offer, most of the people who were taking advantage of it were non-melanated, or let's say lesser melanated humans. So one of the things that I know that I can do with her legacy is create opportunities where people can come together to talk about passing the torch, to make sure that the fundamental principles of what has been Afro-diasporic musical culture in this city are passed forward. At our event on July the 10th, we have invited four ethnomusicologists. Three of them have accepted invitations. We're not just going there to shake booty and clap hands and cry about yesterday. We're going into that venue for four paid expensive hours to talk about strategy of survival, sound, silence, and sanctuary, and spirit, and what is going to carry us through this present crisis. This is not just about feel good. This is about healing, because that's what our music does. Yesterday is gone. We are here to minister for what happens tomorrow. I have a 23-year-old son, classically trained on two instruments. who has put them down because of the stresses of living in this environment. So in my lifetime, I am determined that as a fifth generation Native Washingtonian, every dime I can pull together to make sure that there are meetings like this one on July the 10th at Martin Luther King Library from 6 to 10, yes, I said it five times, are held where we have the opportunity to pass the torch, because that's what's important. That is what's important.
0: You know, it's all the way from the top.
5: Go ahead. I'm sorry.
0: Yeah, I was just going to say it's 12 minutes away from the top. For folks who are just checking in, I guess, is the Reverend Tanya Butler Truesdale, and she's having an event not for Washingtonians only, but it's the celebrating the 20 years of this group, which she calls the Legendary Musicians. And she started this in, I guess, for your mom, right? 20 years ago?
5: Yes, it was started by Reverend Dr. Sandra Butler Truesdale, a fourth generation Native Washingtonian, who was gifted by the divine an opportunity to focus and be around the musical culture of the African diaspora. She toured with many recording artists, very popular recording artists of her time. And when she came back home, she ran for elected office here. She was a labor union organizer. She was in the Democratic State Committee. Her legacy is so long. I could go 3 hours. It was unbelievable what she accomplished in 83 years. But beyond hero worship, we're talking about the foundation that she laid that can still minister to emerging artists today. And that's what DC Legendary Musicians is really about, providing healing and recovery for those who sacrificed yesterday and today, but making sure that there's a connection from them to this next generation.
0: Having said that, 10 away from the top here, the anniversary celebration also connects to what is being called Second Sunday Sound, Silence, and Sanctuary. What does that phrase mean?
5: Oh, I have been truly, truly blessed and supported. Interfaith America has given me a very small micro grant to hold these opportunities, 90-minute opportunities for monthly recovery, where we will come together to meditate in spirit, okay, to enjoy sacred sound, and comfort each other. This is one of the reasons where we were talking about before, why is it that I have no fear of AI? Because in community, we can conquer all. So through those monthly Second Sunday meetings, we will heal each other, which we have full capacity to do. We will heal each other through sound and silence.
0: Yeah, and I got to ask you this, though. This event taking place, I'm sure some folks who are listening are hearing about the group for the first time. What do you want the young people to understand about the musicians who helped shape the soul and also the sound of Washington, D.C., from the beginning, from your mom through go-go to where we are today?
5: Yes, that they were the true warriors. Yesterday, we celebrated Memorial Day. Okay? But there's more than one type of soldier. We have community soldiers. We have cultural soldiers. And these people have preserved the spiritual magic that so many of our youth are seeking. They are looking for a core. They know we've gone through a lot, that we persevered, but for what? In the music, you find decoded messages of generations of people who spoke through sound, through the magic of rhythmic sound, through the mass of music. These are our true scriptures. Many people forget that we didn't cross the transatlantic with a Bible in our hand. We have a sacred spiritual science, and it's coded in our music. And the custodians of that are our elders. And we are here to connect our elders to our emerging artists. Notice I'm stopping myself from calling them our children. They are our emerging elders. We are going to pass it forward. There are no ifs about that. We are going to pass it forward. One of the things that I think people most often like to speak to me about is an article that I wrote about Nipsey Hussle's mother. Okay. And the legacy, the beautiful legacy of mourning that she gave to us. I did a liturgy for her in Italy this year. A liturgy that got me, a womanist, Ifa practitioner, in ordained Christian minister, reception with the Pope. The Pope. Okay? And that only happened through the coded messages of the music, through sound and sanctuary, through being in rooms where people were praying for me and I didn't even know their names. This is where we do our magic, in the venues of music. And so we will preserve them. And I'm just really thankful to you for the opportunity to speak to your audience today. That in and of itself is affirmation that we are going to survive. We gonna make it.
0: Yeah, and let me jump in here. Six away from the top there, because you mentioned Nipsey Hussle, and so all the young folks' ears just perked up when you mentioned Nipsey Hussle. Is there a connection between the, say, what happens in the Shaw District in D.C. to Nipsey Hussle?
5: Absolutely. Absolutely. We're talking about cultural ruins of fear, which is why I went to Italy. I went to Italy to do that liturgy in the ruins of Ostia, where St. Monica and St. Augustine parted each other. She passed there, St. Monica did. Now, we have a memorial of Nipsey Hussle three blocks east of St. Augustine School and Church, an African-American Catholic church. We have cultural landmarks meant to get us through this quote-unquote fear of AI that you discussed earlier. Our roots are deep.

0: F. We got it in country. We have been major parts of every genre. Afro-diasporic music excludes nothing. It includes even classical. At our last event, we had a Chelsea Green. Okay? We do it well and put our flavor on it whatever genre we walk into. And that medicine is what can cure the isolation that we are currently dying from. That's the drug that works, is the music.
1: Right. And hold that thought right there. We got to step aside and get caught up with the latest traffic and weather in our different cities. When we come back, explain that for us. How does that work, that antidote that you just talked about? Family, you two can get in on this conversation with our guest, the Reverend Tanya Butler Truesdale. She's discussing an event that she's taking place later this year, the 20th anniversary of the D.C. Legendary Musicians, the group that she founded because of what her mom worked with the legendary musicians in the Washington, D.C. era and helped them out in their time of need. What are your thoughts? Reach out to us at 800-450-7876, and we'll take your phone calls after we check the traffic and weather. That's next.

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0: And Grand Rising family, thanks for starting your Tuesday with us. And our guest is the Reverend Tanya Butler Truesdale. She's having an event coming up later this year to highlight some of the musicians, some of the legendary musicians in Washington, D.C. And before you left for the break, Reverend Truesdale, he was telling us about the music. It's sort of an antidote for some of the problems that ails us. Can you dive into that a little deeper for us?
1: Yes. Let's just take, for example, Roy Hargrove. There's a documentary that discusses how much pain he was in the last several months. And actually, throughout his life, I can't remember the exact medical situation he was struggling with. But he often, in that documentary, talks about the music getting him up and playing in pain. The music was his medicine and extended his life. When you speak with most physicians with any Eastern training, they will tell you that this ease starts somewhere other than the body itself. Now, a lot of it has to do with socialization, issues related to socialization. And where else do we engage in socialization? Music venues, poetry venues, things related to the humanities. So when you... You yourself know, when you go into a church and it's swinging, if you get out of your bed early Sunday morning, regardless of what your faith is, if they're swinging hard in there, doesn't it make you feel better as soon as before the usher even gets you to your seat? Is that not true? Have you not experienced that? We have people who can't pay the bills, but will take their last bit of gas on Sunday and make their way to the houses of praise. Not so much because of what the minister is saying, because many of them can't relate to the Bible, especially the King James, but they can relate to that choir director and the music, and that will propel them empty-pocketed into Monday and through the week until the next Sunday. So we know that there is a medicine of community in congregating for music. But not only that, science tells us that there are certain notes, certain pitches, certain cadences that help the body to heal itself. We brought it here on the boat. That's why some of the first things we made when we got here were drums. The beat, okay, heals the mass of the body. Music is mass, and so is the body.
0: All right. Listen, before we let you go, how can folks get more information if they want to join in this event, and how can they help you pull it off? If you need any help in pulling it off, share that with us.
1: Oh, boy, do I need help. Yes, we have a website. It's D is in dog, C is in cat, L is in Larry, musicians, plural. That's dclmusicians.org. There you'll find my phone number. If you're having problems locating the event on Eventbrite, where we are selling the tickets, you can just text me, and I'll send you the link. If you have any questions, if you have any suggestions, text me. You can also email me from that website, okay? But I'm very easily found, whether I like it or not. Again, my name is Tanya Butler Truesdale. I just beg you not to call me at work, but I'm very easily found and Googleable. But the website is dclmusicians.org. And I look forward to seeing many members of your audience there in that venue. There's some of them sitting there right now. They're thinking, oh, that's nice. Glad to hear talk about. They don't even know they're going to be there, but they will be there because the collective consciousness will bring everybody who's supposed to be in that room in the room. Okay? So keep it in mind because you very well may find your feet traveling there to the library.
0: And you know what? If you can do us a favor, if you can leave your contact information again and then tell us the date, because, you know, a lot of folks, we have short memories. So I think you said it was in July.
1: Yes. Friday, July the 10th. Okay. And it is from 6 to 10. And again, it's at Martin Luther King Library, which is at 901 G Street. Northwest in Washington, D.C. Okay? And again, the website is dclmusicians.org, and the tickets are on Eventbrite.
0: All right. I want to thank you for what you do, for keeping the memory alive of the musicians who started out in Washington, D.C., the Reverend Tanya Butler Truesdale. As I mentioned, she's also an attorney as well, as along with being the Reverend as well. And she's got a lot of stories that she can share with us, but we're just flat out of time. But I want to thank you for what you're doing. And when it gets closer to the event, please call us so we can talk about it again.
1: Thank you. And we'll also reach out to you when we have our annual health fair and when we have our annual Thanksgiving turkey giveaway.
0: All right. Thank you. That's Sister doing things in the district. Thank you so much for joining us this morning.
1: Have a great day, everyone. Goodbye.
0: All right, family. That's Reverend Tanya Butler Truesdale. Let's turn our attention to, let's go to Atlanta. Dr. Chike Akua is waiting for us. He's an associate professor of educational leadership at Clark Atlanta University. He's also the author of 13 books. He's one of the most sought after speakers in urban schools, colleges, universities, and educational conferences. And if you want more information for while we're having our conversation with Dr. Akua, you can go to readingrevolution.org. Dr. Akua, Grand Rising, welcome back to the program.
2: Grand Rising to you, Brother Carl. How are you this morning?
0: I'm still learning, Brother Akua, and I know you appreciate that as a teacher, but let me ask you this, man, because this is what caught my attention. You recently posted a startling statistic that only 17% of black fourth graders and 14% of black eighth graders are proficient in reading. They're reading to the level. First, where do you get these numbers from? And in 2026, how is this possible?
2: Oh, man. Well, thank you for that question, Brother Carl. I got that data, those statistics, from the National Assessment of Educational Progress. The National Assessment of Educational Progress is commonly known as the nation's report card, and it tracks the data of standardized test scores throughout the country. And I was just as astounded and just as startled as you were. While I was astounded and startled, unfortunately, I wasn't surprised. And it's not that I don't have high expectations for children. As a matter of fact, I have tremendously high expectations for our children because I know what they're capable of. But one of the challenges and reasons that we find these kinds of statistics in terms of persistent underachievement, where we have these gaps that have been going on for decades, and that lets us know that there's some people who are not interested in changing these things, but we should be interested in it. So those types of achievement gaps were already persistent prior to COVID, but then when COVID hit, that expanded those gaps. And when we talk about achievement gaps, we should first understand that there are access and opportunity gaps, that our children are less likely to have certified teachers in the core content areas like reading, language arts, math, and science. In addition to that, there's a shortage of black teachers in general and a shortage of black male teachers in particular. And the research shows that our children tend to have better outcomes when they have teachers who look like them, who hold them to a higher standard. Okay. In addition to that, you have a lack of culturally relevant teaching methods and materials. chronic underfunding. And then, Brother Carl, we're coming up on summertime. And educators will tell you very clearly that there's a concept called summer slide or learning loss that takes place over the summer if our children are not involved in summer school or some type of enrichment program. And so these are some appalling statistics. And so we're appealing to the community that, there are some things that we can do about this.
0: Well, family, let me just read it again. 17% of black fourth graders and 14% of eighth graders are not reading up to a level. They're below level when it comes to reading. We're talking about, you know, we talked about math before. It's a little more challenging than just reading. What does this mean for our future? If our children now, when we were going to school, we're just competing with schools in our in the school district, or you know, to a greater event, maybe in other cities. But now with the internet, our children are going to be competing with students around the globe. And if we're only 14%, I mean, that's I don't even know how to describe that. 14% of our students are reading a great. They won't be understand. Won't be able to compete if when they become adults. We've got to do something about this. My question to you, Dr. Akua, is the school system deliberately failing our children?
2: Well, there are two schools of thought on that, Brother Carl. There's some people that say that the schools are failing our children. And another school of thought says that the schools are doing what they were designed to do, which is fail our children. You can choose which one you believe. Which one you choose to believe, but the reality is what it is. Those statistics that we pointed out earlier are what they are. And the bottom line is there are certain things that we have to do in the community that can support the schools in the work that they're doing. So we know that all education starts in the home, okay? And so there are certain things that the research tells us can help to boost our children's literacy. And here's the thing. We know that our children are going to have challenges out in the current world, even when they are skilled, even when they are highly competent. So what kind of future does a black child have who can't even read properly? It carries over into all the different subject areas, because if you can't read very well, it's going to be difficult for you to do science. It's going to be difficult for you to do social studies and all of the other disciplines. Because every discipline utilizes reading and literacy, okay? Before I get into solutions, I need for us to look at how our elders and ancestors handled this problem in the past, because they handled it very, very well. When we go back to the period coming out of our enslavement as a people, listen to what Booker T. Washington says. He says, "Few people who were not right in the midst of the scene can form any exact idea of the intense desire which the people of my race showed for education. It was a whole race trying to go to school. Few were too young and none were too old to make the attempt to learn." That's Booker T. Washington in his book Up From Slavery. Then Asa Hillier tells us, "Africans excelled very quickly wherever literacy training was offered. The fear was not that Africans could not learn. The fear then and later was that they would." So there was a fear that we would become educated, and our elders and our ancestors made sure that regardless of the resources available to them, they were going to make sure that a new generation of black children could learn. And Dr. Malefi Asante tells us that just 35 years after emancipation, after the end of the Civil War, the black literacy rate jumped from 5% to nearly 50% in one generation. That's 25 to 30 years, jumped from 5% to 50% in one generation, and one of the most remarkable expressions of literacy in the world. So you look at the fact that our elders and ancestors made literacy a cultural imperative, meaning we are not going to send you out into this world uneducated. We are not going to send you out in the world unequipped with literacy skills, because you will need literacy to advocate on behalf of yourself, your people, and your community. And yet, those statistics that I just cited to you a moment ago where only 17% of black fourth graders and 15% of black eighth graders are proficient in reading, the Most High and the ancestors are not pleased, and that is happening on our watch. And if our elders and ancestors could solve that problem with fewer resources than we have and in more volatile political, economic, and social times, then there is no reason and no excuse that we can give before history in heaven as to why we can't solve that problem today.
0: Yeah, hold that thought right there. We've got to step aside for a few moments with our family. This is just scary. You know, just think about how our children would compete. 17% of black fourth graders and only 14% of black eighth graders are proficient in reading. Reading. They don't comprehend what they're hearing. How are they going to compete? This is really, really scary. If you should be concerned about the future, our future, because these are our children. What are your thoughts? We need some solutions. Dr. Akua has some solutions. I want to hear if you have any. Reach out to us at 800-450-7876, and we'll take your phone calls next.

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0: Grand Rising family, thanks for starting your Tuesday with us. And our guest, Dr. Chika Akua, teacher at Clark Atlanta University. And he's come up with some numbers that he just received and sharing it with us. And if these numbers are just startling, this is just mind-blowing. Only 17% of black fourth graders and 14% of black eighth graders are proficient in reading. Reading! You know, reading! Dr. Akua, did we drop the ball? Is it our fault that our children can't read?
1: I'm going to say we did drop the ball. I'm going to say we did drop the ball, Brother Carl. And first, the thing I want to do is to give a shout out to all of those tremendous educators, especially black educators, who have not dropped the ball, who have stood in the gap, who have held high expectations for our children, and for the parents who are doing their job at home and making sure that their children have wonderful literature that reflects the beauty of our culture for their children and read with their children every night. The research shows very clearly that reading just for 15 minutes a day in the evening with your child can dramatically increase and improve their reading comprehension, vocabulary development, and fluency, and other skills that lead to literacy and competency. But the short answer to your question is, yes, we did drop the ball across the community. And we have to get back to the business of making sure that every child can read. One of the challenges that many educators are facing in the school systems is oftentimes they're forced to deal with disciplinary challenges to the point where it makes it very difficult to actually get to the lessons and hold high standards for the students. But overall, as a people, we have dropped the ball. As I mentioned before the break, it was a cultural imperative that you learned how to read. It was understood throughout the black community before there was social media, before there were any of the social media platforms and technologies that we have today. Our cultural technology dictated to us across the nation that we must learn how to read. No one was too old and no one was too young. In every church and school and community center, everywhere where people gathered, it was a cultural imperative. We have to make sure that we make this a cultural imperative today, that not only will our children know how to read, but that they will be rooted and grounded in the best of our culture at a time when most of them have not been exposed to the best of the culture, but have been exposed to the worst of the culture. And as a result of that, they tend to associate ignorance and violence and underachievement with blackness rather than associating excellence and achievement with blackness. So this requires a radical cultural shift in terms of our priorities as a people. Everywhere we go, we must make sure that we are establishing these places and spaces where our children can become more literate.
0: Wow, these numbers are just staggering, just mind-blowing, just to think how our children are going to compete later on in the real world. You know, everybody's moving up except us, and so we've got to find some solutions. I know you do. We got some folks want to get in on the conversation, Dr. Akua. We'll start with Gene. He's on line three, calling from Pikesville. Grand Rising, Gene, you're on with Dr. Akua.
2: Yeah, Grand Rising, and thank you, Dr. Akua, for, you know, shedding the light on this problem. Dr. Cord, back in the day, I'm 80, so back in the 60s, didn't when we say reading, we said and, we used the word and, didn't we say comprehension? Isn't part of in reading comprehension? And my other question is, the solution for my generation was the Bureau of Recreation. Most of the teachers, the majority of the teachers, their summer jobs were working in rec centers and the Bureau of Recreation. One of the things that were required in my neighborhood was when you came, bring your report card. And on your report card, everything that needed to know about you as far as your education is on your report card. And so that's my solution, is teaching reading comprehension. And again, you mentioned vocabulary. And thank you for thanking me for doing my job. what I did with my son was to teach him to understand words, define them, and then understand what a prefix and a suffix was, and then tell me what the subject matter was that he just read. He had to review it. So I'll just leave it at that. The Bureau of Recreation employed teachers every summer, and they augmented and continued the education that was taking place during the regular school year, and it was extended through the summer in some of the programs in the Bureau of Recreation.
0: All right.
1: Sure.
0: Thanks, Gene.
1: Thank you for those thoughts, brother. And when you talk about comprehension, certainly reading and comprehension go hand in hand. There are some cases where children can call out words, but they don't understand what those words mean or what they're saying. So that's why comprehension is so important. But one of the things that's also missing is that for quite some time, they took phonics out of the teaching of reading. So you may recall that phonics teaches you the pronunciation of the different letters, so that when you come across a word that you don't know, you can sound it out. And because a generation of our students were missing phonics, I'm still not clear as to why they took it out of schools. They changed it to what they called, I think, a whole language approach. That caused some serious damage. So now they have something called the science of reading that's being used. But, of course, the science of reading does not include the culturally relevant aspects of our teaching methods. And so this it can't have one without the other. So the culturally relevant piece is very, very important in terms of how we're teaching reading. The fact that you were teaching your child or your children prefixes and suffixes and sounds and different things of that nature makes it so much easier for them to understand how to read, how to decode words, sound them out, and determine their meanings, how to use what we call context clues. When you come across a word that you don't know the meaning of, you read around that word, and then you can draw an inference or draw a conclusion about what that word means. These are all skills that are a part of reading. But when you have underfunded schools, when you have a lack of a shortage of Black teachers, when you have a lack of proper methods and materials, this creates a context where we see the chronic underachievement that we're seeing right now. But the good news is we can improve this. We can do something about this. We can solve this problem because this is a problem that our ancestors solved. And one of my elders taught me that whenever you come across a problem, Dr. Joyce King, one of my elders, taught me, always first go back and look at what our ancestors and elders did in solving that problem or in dealing with a similar problem. So I told you before the break how our ancestors made literacy a cultural imperative, and we're making it, we're in the process of making it a cultural imperative today. So I actually have a literacy and leadership masterclass this evening at 7 p.m. This evening at 7 p.m., we're going to be teaching parents and teachers how to teach our children how to read. And we have some wonderful resources to help with that. So anybody who's interested in attending that literacy and leadership masterclass, you can just text the word READ to 770-309-6664. This is absolutely free. Once you text that, text the word READ, R-E-A-D, to 770-309-6664, and you'll get a message in return that leads you with a link for you to register for tonight's masterclass. It's at 7 p.m. Eastern Time, and we're going to show you how to teach your child how to read and introduce you to some resources that will allow you to do that. So thank you for that question, brother. We definitely do need to understand, you know, comprehension and deal with prefixes and suffixes and sight words and all those things.
0: All right. 30 minutes at the top hour. Thank you, Gene, for your call. Got some more folks want to talk to you. If you're just checking in, family, I guess it's Dr. Chika Akua. She's at Clark Atlanta University. And what, he come up with some numbers that show that only 17% of black fourth graders and 14% of black eighth graders are proficient in reading. 14% of eighth graders know how to read. I mean, this is astounding. I'm just looking at the numbers like, wow. So many of our children can't read. How are they going to compete? Before I take another call for you, Dr. Kua, do we need to bring back Ebonics then? It's a promise. Should they be? Because I guess the standardized test, they're going to test if they're proficient in standardized English. Would it be easier for some of our students if they would? Because basically the ends are the same, but you know the way that you use it. And I know years ago we had a big discussion about using Ebonics or teaching Ebonics. Your thoughts on Ebonics?
1: Sure. So back in the late 90s, there was a big misunderstanding about Ebonics. It started with some misinformation that was spread throughout the media of what was happening in the Oakland school district. And it was said that they were teaching Ebonics, and that's not true. First of all, Ebonics, or African-American Vernacular English, is shown to have a structure based in West African languages. So when we were brought here and enslaved, we brought our languages with us and infused that into learning English. And there was a big uproar saying, you know, we should be teaching our children correct English and this and that. Well, first of all, nobody was teaching Ebonics. They were teaching based on what the child knows. And that's one of the basic things that you do as a teacher. You start with what the child knows, and you take them to what you want them to know. So this is something I used to do as a language arts teacher. I would write down sentences that I would hear my students saying. Like a student might say, he ain't got his homework. So I would write that on the board, and I would say, I want you to translate this into standard English. I didn't say that what this student said was wrong. I just said translate it into standard English. So instead of saying he ain't got his homework, you have to put he does not have his homework. Okay? So that's an example of using Ebonics and using it to translate it into standard English, or what Dr. A.C. Lear, he said, call it what it is. It's money English. That to operate in this society, that you have to learn the language. And so that's all, when we talk about Ebonics, structure of the home language that the child brings in, that does not have to be a barrier to learning how to read, learning how to write, or any of those types of things. But our children tend to write the same way that they speak or the same way that they text. And so we have to help them to make the shift. We have to help them to make the translation. But one of the challenges that we're facing without an adult who helps them in this process, not only will they not make the shift, they won't even understand that a shift is necessary. So again, we're not trying to take the home language of our children away from them. Matter of fact, we don't want them to lose their home language. We want them to be able to communicate with their peers and their loved ones. But we also need them to understand standard English, so that when they get out into the world, they will be able to advocate and operate on behalf of their people, and that they will be able to function effectively.
0: Gotcha. 26 away from the top of the hour, family, trying to figure out why Jamal can't read. What are your thoughts? 800-450-7876. Get you in to speak to Dr. Akua. Money Mike's calling us. He's in Baltimore. He's on line 4. Grand Rising Money Mike, you're on with Dr. Akua.
3: Good morning, Paul. Good morning, Dr. Akua. How y'all doing today?
1: Great.
3: Okay, first, Dr. Kua, I want to praise you, and I want you to amplify your voice so the people in Baltimore City can hear it. I also want to ask you, is there a national platform for this conversation, and how can we get the word out? Because Paul has an excellent show, but his show doesn't reach the majority of the people. And in my opinion, reading was fundamental. My parents told me the teacher has his or her education. Your job is to go and get yours. And the slave master didn't mind us getting books, He had objection to us learning to read, and when we came out of the 60s, the 70s, that desire to read has been lost. And let me ask your opinion. You know, our children heard preachers, and what I mean by that is they emulate each other. They wanna do what others do. So wouldn't it be fundamental to concentrate on at least a group, and hopefully that group can branch out and teach others? Because every child wants to be able to do something that their peers can do, and we've taken that reading issue, that reading point, and turned it into being white. You know, you're acting white, mm-hmm. and I hear it, and I see it every day because I work for the Metro. So can you answer those questions for me if you understand them, the context?
1: Sure. Thank you for your questions, brother. Let's start with your first thing. You said, you know, where is the national platform? You're listening to it. And you may say, well, the Carl Nelson Morning Show reaches a certain demographic of people, but it may not reach all of our people. Not only is this a local show, it's a national show, a national platform. But bear this in mind, brother, all great movements amongst our people and others have never been embraced totally by the masses. People will have you thinking that during the 60s, everybody was following Martin Luther King or everybody was following Malcolm X. And that's simply not true. It was a small core group of people who have followed our leaders over the years, whether that was W.E.B. Du Bois, Booker T. Washington, Carter G. Woodson, any of our great leaders. It was
0: all right. Now, hold on, all right there, Dr. Akua. We got to step aside and get caught up with the latest news, traffic, and weather in our different cities. When we come back, though, I want you to attack the second part of Mike's question where, you know, some of our children feel that being educated and learning is acting white. Where did that nonsense come from, and how do we change that? That's a big issue. At 23 away from the top of our family, our guest is Dr. T.K. Akua. He said that 17% of black fourth graders and 14% of eighth graders are failing reading. They don't know how to read. What are your thoughts? 800-450-7876. Get you in. Speak to Dr. Akua, and we'll take your phone numbers after we check the news. It's next.
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0: And Grand Rising family, thanks for rolling with us on this Tuesday morning with our guest from Clark University, Dr. Chike Akua. He's an educationalist, and what he's discovering is this morning, these numbers are staggering. I mean, just mind-blowing. Only 17% of black fourth graders and 14% of black eighth graders are proficient in reading. Only, look at the numbers again. 70% of fourth graders, 14% of eighth graders can read, can comprehend reading. And this is the future we're talking about here. Anyway, before we go back to you, let me just remind you, coming up later this morning, I'm going to speak with the founder of the Black Lawyers for Justice. That would be Malik Shabazz. He's an attorney. We're going to talk about him. We're going to talk about one of the things he wants to talk about is the fact the NAACP is calling for blue chip black athletes to boycott some of these white schools in these states that benefit from the Supreme Court's redistricting rule. We're going to talk about that with him. And later this week, you're going to hear from Morgan State Professor Dr. Ray Wimbush, Garvey I, Brother Sengo Baye. Also, traditional and holistic doctor, Dr. A will be here. But, Dr. Akua, I'll let you, you know, Mike's second part of his question. Where did this come from where being smart or want to learn that's being white and so we shouldn't do it? Would the white folks start that on us, on our young people? How do we turn it around?
1: Yeah, that's a form of what one of our elders, Baba Wakesa Madzamoyo, would call injected oppression. And that is where we were made to feel bad about learning. But this is why culturally relevant teaching, African-centered teaching techniques are so very, very important. Because if you were to read the writings of a Booker T. Washington, of a Frederick Douglass, if you were to read the speeches or the writings of Martin Luther King or Malcolm X, no one would ever accuse them of acting white. But they are using mastery of the English language to convey a message of uplift and empowerment to the people. And so that's something that skillful teachers deal with head on and let them know that, no, understanding the English language and being able to articulate it and communicate with people across varying communities is not acting white. It's actually an indication of education. It's an indication of intelligence. But these are some of the erroneous things and lies that our children are often told or made to feel, and they begin to circulate it out of their own ignorance when not under the guidance of a master teacher.
0: Yeah, but how do we turn that around? How do we get to our youngsters? It seems like they've been programmed to feel that if learning is a disease. How do we change that?
1: Right, right. And this is why they have to first be deprogrammed and reprogrammed. And it's a constant thing. One of a master teacher, a good friend of mine by the name of Baba Tushango and Billy Shaka, he says that in order to deal with miseducation, you have to have massive amounts of accurate historical knowledge. You have to have massive amounts of history every day. Historical examples that demonstrate academic mastery of the basic disciplines. And when you see people who look like you operating with excellence, it leads to a dramatic shift in your academic and cultural identity. This happened to me because I was a chronically underachieving student at one time. But then when I went to an HBCU, and the particular one that I went to for undergrad was Hampton University, where I was surrounded by black excellence, brothers and sisters from all over the United States and even internationally in the islands of the Caribbean and continental Africans, being surrounded by black excellence in that way, it did something to me. It created a shift in my academic identity. And so as a result, I fell in line with that academic excellence. And so this is the kind of shift that needs to take place in so many of our urban schools. But first, it needs to happen at home. We can critique the schools all day long, and certainly they have a responsibility. But I'm appealing to the community, and that's why we're hosting this free literacy and leadership masterclass this evening to help members of the community to work with their children at home. So again, for those that are interested, all you have to do is text the word READ, R-E-A-D, to the number 770-309-6664. Again, text
0: all right,
1: the and word
0: we give out
1: READ.
0: We got a bunch of folks who want to talk to you.
1: 664. Okay.
0: And we'll give out that information again before you leave because we've got a bunch of folks who want to talk to you, Dr. Akua. Let's start with Mark in Baltimore. He's online too. Grand Rising, Mark, you're on with Dr. Akua. Is Mark there online too?
15: Yeah, can you hear him?
0: Yeah, we can hear you now. Go ahead.
15: Oh, okay. Yeah, I'm glad you're having this conversation. As you know, here in Baltimore, we have a boys' school, and guess what? They get their students from the fourth grade that they're closing here in Baltimore. They get their students from the fourth grade up through the eighth, and Carl and Doctor, they said a lot of the young men that they come in, they're reading on a first grade level. You know, so here in Baltimore, you know, even though they want to close the boys' school, man, that's 90% graduation rate and stuff like that. Those are people that look like us, Doctor. I'm 71, so I went to school in the 60s. I had six children go through Baltimore City schools, and they're doing well. They can read. My grandchildren read and all that kind of stuff. But my question is, you know, here in Baltimore, they went to they left from performance base until, you know, how many children are in the seats, and that really, really messed our children up. So my question to you is, do we need to go back to reading, writing, and arithmetic? We left the basics. I was a teacher's aide 3.5 years, and I talked to a principal and a lady last week, a retired principal and a lady last week that's with the union that was my boss when I was a teacher's aide, and they say the whole system in Baltimore needs to be revamped. But people that look like us, the mayor's over the school board, the CEO is black, the school board is black. They close in a boys' school that gets kids from fourth grade to eighth grade and a 90% graduation rate. Baltimore City, 60%.
0: All right, let's give him a chance to respond. Thanks, Mark. Doc?
1: Mm. Yeah, brother, you raise a critical issue, and it's an issue that definitely has to be addressed. Oftentimes, we're in charge of some of these places that are still perpetuating miseducation. And that's why it's not enough to have a black teacher or a black administrator. It has to be a culturally competent educator and a culturally conscious educator. So consciousness is mindset. Competence is skill set. So there have been times on my educational journey where I had the cultural consciousness. I wanted to do better. I know that I saw the problem. I saw that it needed to be better. I had the consciousness, the mindset, but I didn't have the competence, which is the skill set. And then in other cases, I had certain competencies or skill sets, but I didn't have the right cultural consciousness to learn how to attack it and attach it to the best of our culture. So this is one of the challenges that we're facing as educators in our community, that there must be consciousness, which is mindset, and competence, which is skill set. Competence in learning how to navigate systems that were not designed for our children to excel and yet still find a way for them to excel. This is no small challenge, but it's not optional. It's essential. And this is one of the reasons why my company, we actually train leaders and teachers in urban schools on how to bring out the brilliance in our children, because it is possible to go from pre-K to postdoctorate and still not learn the methods that have been proven to bring out the brilliance in our children. So this is a serious challenge and problem that you have illuminated for us, brother, and certainly one that needs special attention.
0: six away from the top here. I always take some more folks who want to speak with you, Dr. Akua. Sister Fahima is in Washington, D.C. She's on line four, Kevin. Grand Rising Sister Fahima, you're on with Dr. Akua.
16: Greetings, Mr. Nelson, and greetings, Dr. Akua. Just a couple of quick points. First off, the golden age, second wave of intellectualism was the 1990s during the period of Afrocentricity, where we actually had study groups and were reading books, you know, Civilization or Barbarism, the ISIS papers, etc. That was the second wave of Black intellectualism. The 70s was the Black arts movement. My second point is that Dr. Kua, the late Dr. Mary Hoover was part of that group in California. She was consulting them when they were dealing with Ebonics. And as you said, it's just a vernacular, or if you will, it's not anything for these people to put down. And it was Merge magazine covered that situation. It's, you know, it's just our ability to do code switching. And the last thing, the main reason why I called it, because I'm a clinician and I also teach on the college level. Many young people, well, they have learning disabilities, and people have various learning styles. So that is a consideration. It's not just, oh, well, they can't read. Why can't they read? If you're dyslexic, then you have to use a different approach. And everything you said in terms of it being culturally relevant is absolutely correct. But at teaching on the college level, there are students that learn by hearing, that learn by actually demonstrating, actually learn by reading. So in general, different people have different learning styles, and many of our children who aren't able to read is not just, oh, well, they can't read and nobody taught them. They may very well have learning disabilities. And I'm not going to go on and on and on, but I have had situation of working with children in the D.C. public school system, and that was the fundamental issue. And once they got the appropriate supports, they were able to flourish. And that's what I wanted to share.
0: All right. Thank you, Sister Fahima. And Dr. Kua, hold your response, because I'm looking at the clock. We got to take a short break here and check the traffic and whether or not different sisters. We got a bunch of folks who got questions or comments for you. Family, just checking in. Our guest is Dr. Chika Akua. He's just sharing with us some frightening figures here. Look at the stats. 17% of Black fourth graders and 14% of eighth graders are reading below standard English. They don't understand what they're reading. They can't read. And that's staggering, because our children are going to compete with the world now.

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9: 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Because the laws said that. 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
9: Because you're raising things that you haven't thought out. 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All right, then give me the answer. 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
7: Asking the tough questions.
10: Well, see, here's the thing. I called him
9: to make
10: a statement. Now
9: but I'm questioning your statement. You can question mine. You can question any statement I make. You can question any statement. Whoa. You can question any statement I make, but you cannot call here and tell me don't question the statement you make, brother.
11: It's going to work it out.
7: Be a part of the conversation. Just keep it real. Live from the National Action Network corporate headquarters in New York, keeping it real. And now, America's number one civil rights leader, the Reverend Al Sharpton.
9: It's Tuesday, May 26th. Do you know what time it is? Yes, sir.

Al Sharpton's time. And for the next 3 hours, it's time to put aside all pretenses, deception, denial, or fronting. The time has come to keep it real on Keeping It Real with Reverend Al Sharpton. A very good afternoon to you all across the country. Good morning to our West Coast listeners, and welcome to those listening on Sirius XM, Channel 126, The Urban View, where talk empowers and becomes action. I'm coming to you live from our National Action Network corporate headquarters in New York. For the next 3 hours, you can join the conversation by calling us at 1-877-532-5797, 1-877-532-5797. Or you can go on the message page and send me a message, and I'll try to read as many of them as I can. All you have to do is go to nationalactionnetwork.net, and we will see your message. I see Georgia Daniels already on the message page saying, good afternoon, Reverend Sharpton. Good to hear the Alabama maps stay intact. Keeping It Real from Toledo, Ohio. And what George is referring to is the Alabama Supreme Court ruled that the present maps in Alabama must stay as they are, and the redistricting that the Alabama legislature did, they overrode it. The only concern I have is that if they go to the Supreme Court, U.S. Supreme Court, they can override the Alabama Supreme Court. So I hope that it doesn't come to that, but I'm happy that we got the Alabama Supreme Court. Now the question is, do they try to go to the next step? Which is why we've got to vote and make sure they never stack this Supreme Court, U.S. Supreme Court, like this again. Also, today is the election primary runoff in Texas, where you're going to see whether Cornyn can fight off, and most people do not think he can, this mega guy with all kind of ethical problems, been accused of all kinds of improprieties, was impeached by the Republican legislature there, State Attorney General Ken Paxton. But, of course, he has been endorsed by Donald Trump, and most people think that most of the Republicans, because Democrats can't vote in the Republican primary, most of the Republican voters today, it is believed, will go with Paxton because of Trump. And I've seen a few interviews on television where people say, yeah, I know he's got questions. Yeah, I heard about the scandals. But we need change. We need somebody to be with President Trump. If that is the case, there are those political experts that says with all of his ethical and legal problems that he'd be easier to beat for Tallarico, the Democratic nominee, and that Texas could lose that seat first time in decades. So some of people are saying, I hope he wins because it gives us a better shot. But that's definitely going to be something we watch. Early voting also started today in South Carolina, as the people in the legislature there and the courts are determining that seat. And that is, of course, the only Democratic seat in the state that's been held by our senior statesman in Congress who's delivered so much, Congressman James Clyburn. And a lot of people are saying with
thousands of ballots already cast from the military, and early voting started today. How can they redraw the lines? And I agree with that sentiment. But given these people that no rules matter to them, I wouldn't count on anything. That's why we have to be vigilant on everything. We also are following what is going on in terms of, I said what Ketanji Brown has said. But let me tell you, the international level of what is going on in Iran. And Iran is accusing the United States of violating the ceasefire and threatens retaliations after new strikes. Every time President Trump says, oh, we're close to a deal, we've got an outline of a deal, then they go do something to prolong it. And I think that it is going to be a while before this is resolved, and more lives will be lost. I think this president got into something that he could not get out of. I think he thought he could just rush in there and Bigfoot Iran, and they would capitulate, and it has not worked out that way for him at all. And it's not worked out for the American people. You got people buying gas now as high as $6 a gallon in out west. Average is like $4.60 a gallon. Why? Because with the straits, the Strait of Hormuz, where 20% of the world's oil comes down that strait, whether the United States gets a lot from that or not, they can't trade with others who are totally dependent on it. And Clear Politics says the president, Trump's disapproval rating, disapproval rating is at 58.3%. And that's the highest disapproval mark in both terms he's run or has sat in the White House. His approval rating is stood down to 39.8%. So a lot of the independents and even some Republicans are turning on him. Very interesting. See where this is going to go. And New York Times, Siena University poll says in a May 11th to May 15th poll of 1,500 respondents, only 30% said Trump made the right decision to go into war in Iran, while 64% said he made the wrong decision. Now, I wonder if any of you that are listening around the country that said y'all voted for Trump over Harris, what you got to say now? You know, it's interesting. During the campaign, we get a call or two every day on what was wrong with Kamala, what was wrong with the Democrats. And then once Trump got in, we hear from pro-Trump, pro-MAGA people every now and then, if at all. And I said then, I don't know if these are plants from the Trump campaign to throw out confusion in the black community and to act like for the media that listens to this show that there was a division in the black community. But it's real suspicious that we haven't heard from some of them since he was elected president. Now, there's one or two conservatives call every now and then, but most of the ones that was calling just about every day, don't hear from them anymore. And, you know, people could call them sellouts or whatever for being with Trump. I don't even use the term sellout no more. I use the term rent-a-tom. What do you mean, rent-a-tom? Rent-a-tom is back in the day they used to buy you. That's a sellout. They don't even buy these people no more. They just rent them. And they have different rates. Primary, season, rent-a-tom. Oh, we'll rent you for the general election, rent-a-tom, long-term
rent lease, short-term, election lease. They didn't keep that, nothing permanent. And the reason I came up with that, a lot of the guys, a couple of preachers and all that was out there with Trump in 2020 was calling me and others a bunch of names. We heard nothing about them, nothing from them. They ain't been to the White House one time because they were rented and the lease is up. And the leasee didn't re-sign the lease. Don't need them now. Talked a whole lot of smack. Gone. Following the integrity that was gone. Or remember, you just liked the common of the Democrats. And I said that. I liked a woman that stood up for the George Floyd Act, the Voting Rights Act, stood up for the Obamacare. Yeah, I liked it. I didn't bite my tongue about why I supported one or the other on policy. But they can't explain to me why they supported Trump. Maybe since they ain't driving around a lot now because gas is so high, maybe you got time to listen to the show and call me and tell me how you like me now. Let's take a break. We'll be right back. It's Tell It Tuesday. Tell It All Tuesday. Don't hold back. Don't duck. Let's go straight at it. Tell It Tuesday. 1-877-532-5797. 1-877-532-5797. Shopton. Keeping it real. Be right back.

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0: Keeping it real, keeping it real. I am your host, Reverend Al Sharpton, and we're back. It's Tell It Tuesday. So much is going on, and we need to be in the thick of it to talk about it, to strategize, and then to act on it and be at the actions. People tell me, well, you know, I don't like to listen to talk radio every day because I just kind of zone out. I said, do you think while you're zoning out that they're going to stop doing what they're doing? You just fooling yourself. I stay on top of it because they stay on top of us. They meeting now. They don't talk radio now in the right way. They on Fox News now. Now, you may not put in as much time as me, but you sure should be putting up more time than you have been doing. And I think that it is really, really important that we understand that. Let me go give the announcements. Don't forget Politics Nation with Al Sharpton. It'll be hot this Saturday and Sunday. We will know who the Texas race is going to be, Tallarico versus Paxton, or against sitting Senator Conrad, who will unlikely pull it off, they're saying. We'll know what's going on in South Carolina. I'll be dealing with all of that. We will know what is going on in Iran. I will have members of the Senate and the House leadership on this weekend, and some of the leading attorneys dealing with this. So don't miss either night, Saturday or Sunday, 5 p.m. Eastern Time on MS Now. Also, you that are in the tri-state area, meet me at the Saturday Action Rally at Mother AME Zion Church, 137th Street and Lenox Avenue, 9 a.m. to 11 a.m. Saturday morning, National Action Network Rally. I'll be there this Saturday looking for you as we're getting closer and closer to our voting brigade. We're going to be giving training to people in several cities. I'm going on a 24-city tour, getting people ready for no matter what tricks they play. We're going to be at the polls with our brigade. When I come to Sydney, you come out. And, of course, all roads lead to the National March in Washington, August 28th. And, you can go to www.nationalactionnetwork.net, and you can hear the Saturday rally there or on Impact Television or on YouTube/NAN. And while you're on the website, you can sign up for the march. Said, I need further information. I want to come. The bus is near me. I want to organize a bus. Can you help me do it? Sign up at nationalactionnetwork.net right now. All right, let's go on to the phone. Let's start on the phones. And I think our message board, I read one. Let me read Taylor. Okay, now you blew it up. Good. Taylor Indra says, how you doing, Mr. Reverend Al Sharpton? How you doing? I'm doing fine, and I'm glad you asked. I'm doing fine. Disco Brian says, let's be extra clear, anyone supported uncommitted or Jill Stein or Cornel West for president in 2024 supported Trump. That includes the current mayor of New York and Representative Tlaib in Michigan. And Brian is making his points every day. Let me go and read. Give me one more. Cedric Cooper saying, good afternoon, Reverend Dr. Sharpton. Along with us getting out to vote, we must get into working the poll stations in our district, in our area. That's exactly right. That's why I'm forming these brigades. We need people trained to work at the polls. We need people trained to be on the exterior perimeters, what is legal, what is not. In the brigades, we need to have lawyers. We don't need to take anything for granted. All right, let's go to phones. Let me start in Cincinnati, Ohio. The Buzz with Ray. Ray, you're keeping it real with Al Sharpton.
1: Yes, sir, Rev. Thanks for taking my call. Rev, a couple things. You got John Cornyn giving an interview that he's whining. He voted for Donald Trump 99.5% of the time, and he's whining. An 80-something-year-old man, which meant that if this vote of Trump going into Iran would have went to Congress and the Senate, they would have voted for it. I hope all this stuff comes out in the midterm. You know, you said it earlier that this runoff, yes, the Democrats would be happy to not see Cornyn because he's an incumbent. They would rather see the challenger that Trump went with, because out of all his crimes, I don't think he's going to get elected. So in my opinion, that's a win for the Democrats. But when it comes to this Iran war, everybody told Trump not to go in because they knew that Iran controlled the Strait of Hormuz. And so that just made Iran much more, in my opinion, much more stronger now in the near future. You know, so if they have a beef with the United States, they just going to close off the Strait of Hormuz. You know, now Trump is stuck. He don't know what to do. And he's got some advisors that don't know what to do. Some of them are even quitting. You know, some of his cabinet members are quitting. And one last thing. He's at the memorial putting a wreath on someone when this guy was a draft dodger. He got out of going to the war, and he calls people who was captured and killed in the war suckers and losers. You know, I call that a hypocrite.
0: That's the nicest thing you could call it. But he did all of that. Let's take a break. Be right back. Keeping it real. Shocking. Be right back.

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0: 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Keeping it real. Tell it Tuesday. Let's stay in Cincinnati. Let's go to Ozzy at the Buzz in Cincinnati. Ozzy.
1: Yes, sir. Bishop, I want to say first that many people are honored by the words, not so much by their deeds. But I honor you by calling you my bishop because of your words and your deeds. Not many men have walked this earth that can proclaim they have touched people by both words and deeds. I honor you for that.
0: I appreciate that. Thank you.
1: I say that prior to me saying something that you may, and many Democrats are going to be upset with me for saying. Mm-hmm. And that is for the Democrats to call upon high school students who have gotten scholarships to the SEC or the ACC and the Southern universities to not take advantage of the opportunity to both get a quality education and get paid for doing it. And some of these players in football and basketball will make hundreds of thousands of dollars over the course of their 4 years. I am upset with Democrats for implying that this is a necessity when in 2024, we all saw the train coming. And I used to complain last year a little bit too much, I believe, about the lack of urgency for the Democratic Party to react to what is and what is to come. And for them to say that this is what is necessary today, to me, is foolishness. Because as soon as these black kids say, I'm not going, you know that these schools are going to recruit white players from AA and AAA colleges to fill those spots. And what if they don't? Then the chances of the entirety of the NCAA athletics shutting down hurts all students everywhere. I'm calling on the Democratic Party to get serious about the means in which they fight this. If you want to fight it with athletes, why not go to the major leagues, the NBA, the NFL, the Major League Baseball, and tell them guys, look, you owe us too. If we're going to ask high school students and teenagers to sacrifice their future, then you must sacrifice yours as well. But we know whatever, they'll get the slap down from the professionals, from grown men.
0: Let me say this, Ozzie, and I thank you for your call, as always. I think there's arguments on both sides. There are those that say we need to break these colleges, and I agree with that, and hit them in the pocketbook. And there are those that say what you said, these young athletes deserve a shot at making a good living. They've worked toward it. And what are we going to do about their future? And I've said, and others have said, there's sacrifices in every movement, but these sacrifices are determined by the athlete. I think that, and I've been in discussions about it, I brought it up on shows over the weekend. I think that the one thing those of us that are supporting this idea need to keep in mind, a young man stopped me at an airport Sunday night. I said, Reverend Al, I know you're supporting this about athletes should go to different schools, punish the Southern schools. And I said, yeah, and I know you're going to say suppose there are no other schools. He said, no, no, no. He said, I'm all for it if y'all can explain to me why nobody stood up and protected Colin Kaepernick. We're years later, and he ain't threw a football since in a professional game. So the reason why some of us are skeptical is that Kaepernick was left out there hanging. And I said to him, you're absolutely right. So if we do get some athletes to stand up on this time, we've got to be prepared to put our arms around them and protect them and have alternatives for them to play somewhere else. I was not on the inner circle of the cabinet thing. I don't know if they thought they had that or not. But if I'm going to be in this, I'm going to insist that we have a strategy, that we're not looking for martyrs. We're looking for people that'll stand up that we can cover. But don't ask people to stand up if you're not going to cover them. Thank you for your call. I think, Ozzy, you raised the issue that we need to discuss out loud. Let's go to Washington, D.C., to Ira. Ira, you're keeping it real with Al Sharpton.
2: Hey, Steve, Sharpton, thanks for taking my call. I got my 5 minutes. I got a couple of things I want to go across real quick, and it's important. I did see the thing, an article in Tennessee, but they removed the Democrats from out of this, some kind of chamber or something, because they decided to go along with the black people voting against the gerrymandering, and they put them out. I saw that article. That was fact-checked. And then I had two other articles here that, one, it was crippling to me about Cuba. I saw an article that said Cuba is out of oil, and it says like Trump is trying to kill those people is what they're saying. And this young lady, her name is Augusta Renee. Her site is official Augusta Renee, and she talked in depth about that. And that's why I'm not going to go into detail, because on that site that she has is on Instagram. She goes into depth on it. And it's really interesting about what they're doing. They have no power, no water, no schools, no food, no nothing, no oil, no trucks can ride. So that's just crippling that country, Cuba. And then this last one I want to go on real quick. This young lady's name is Anelia Sutton. Her site is AneliaSutton.com. It's AneliaSutton.com. It's a straight site. No other site. It's hers. She was talking about this U.S. slavery. U.S. slavery class action, $3.3 billion lawsuit that they're about to empower on. And they were saying that they always

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25: And Grand Rising family, thanks for starting your Tuesday with us and our guest, Dr. Chika Akua out of Clark Atlanta University, sharing with us some startling numbers. I'm just freaking out by these numbers, family. Our students just can't read, and it's a major problem. Coming up, we have Attorney Malik Shabazz, who's the founder of the Black Lawyers for Justice. And Attorney Malik, just give us a moment here, because I'm sure you can understand what we're dealing with this morning. Dr. Akua dropped these numbers on us. Dr. Akua, before we go to Attorney Malik, though, Dr. Akua, your response to what Sister Fahima said momentarily before we left for the traffic and weather update.
26: Yeah, so Sister Fahima, I want to thank her for her comment, because she kind of helped peel back the layers on what I was talking about when I talked about culturally relevant instructional strategies. It's understood, for those that are familiar with that, that our children have different learning styles. And in addition to that, there is some research on what are called the multiple intelligences. And there are apparently 8 to 9 multiple intelligences, but most schools and classrooms only tap into 1 or 2 of the multiple intelligences that our children have. She also indicated that many of our children have learning disabilities. I'd like to say that some of those learning disabilities have come about as a result of miseducation and lack of access to proper education, but some of those learning disabilities happened as a child was born. And so a lot of times our schools may not necessarily be fully equipped to deal with those learning disabilities. And this is why we have to study the methods that master teachers use in order to reach and teach our children. So for those that are interested in this, we're doing a literacy and leadership masterclass this evening. If you're interested in that, or if you want to get into our database, once you log into it, we'll be sending you messages whenever we're having one of these. But we're having one this evening at 7 p.m. Eastern time. So you can just text the word READ, R-E-A-D, to 770-309-6664. This literacy masterclass is absolutely free. Again, just text the word READ to 770-309-6664. Autoresponder will send back a link that you can use to register. Though it is free, you do have to register. We want to go directly to parents. We want to go straight to the community. We work with a number of school districts nationally and internationally, but we can't wait for schools and school districts to get a clue. We want to go directly to Black parents and provide them with the trainings and the solution in order to solve this problem. And this
25: Yeah, Dr. Akua, because Johnny Compton wants to join the conversation. He's on line 6. Grand Rising, Johnny, you're on with Dr. Akua. Johnny hung up? All right. Let's go to Sister Pereira, who's calling from Baltimore on line 5. Sister Pereira, you're on with Dr. Akua.
27: Dr. Akua and Mr. Nelson, I wanted to let you know that in Baltimore, I'm in the county, but in the city, there's a school called Liberty Elementary School. And if you Google it, they have an enrichment program that was started by a former host on WOLB who passed 2 years ago. It's to help young people. They're learning how to read and write, and they do need volunteers, but I wanted to point that out about that program.
25: All right. Thank you, Sister Prayer. Listen, unfortunately, we can't take any more calls. We've got Attorney Malik Shabazz, and I'm sure he appreciates this conversation because he wouldn't have been an attorney if he couldn't read. Man, this is a serious stuff here that we got to deal with, family. We've got to figure out a solution. Dr. Akua, give out your information before we let you go. And also, you've got a bunch of books out that people need to read, and we need to, this is a call to arms for us as a community, family. If our children can't read, they can't compete. When we were going to school, we were just competing with the, you know, schools across town. We had rivalries. Now the internet has made it shrunk the world so small. Our students are going to be competing with students in China, Japan, France. And if we can't read, we can't compete. We can't produce attorneys like Malik Shabazz. Just think about that. Where are we going to be? This is serious. This is serious. So, Dr. Akua, please give out your information again, and please keep us locked in the loop of what's going on with this, because this is a problem. The only people who are going to solve this problem, family, is us. The other folks don't care. This is a situation they want us in, so they can continue to dominate and oppress us. But let me get off my soapbox. Dr. Akua, give out your information again for us.
26: Yeah, you're absolutely right, Brother Carl. We have to be the ones to solve this. So we have a literacy and leadership masterclass this evening at 7 p.m. For those that are interested in attending, it's absolutely free. Just text the word READ, R-E-A-D, to 770-309-6664. Our autoresponder will send you a link to register for the masterclass. Now, let's say that this is short notice for many of you and say, man, I can't make it tonight, but I want to know about it, Dr. Akua. Register for it anyway. It's absolutely free, and we can send you a recording, and we'll also keep you abreast of when we will be having our next one, because we'll be doing these consistently to educate the community on how to teach our children to read and resources that will help them to learn how to read. Again, this is something that we must do for ourselves. We can critique what others have not done. We can critique what they should be doing. And that's all well and good, but there are certain things that we must do for ourselves. And this is something certainly that our elders did for us and that our ancestors did in terms of setting the right standard and the right example. And so we have a moral obligation. We have an ancestral and spiritual obligation to make sure that our children can read.
25: Let me ask you, I just thought about this, and hang on a second, Attorney Malik. Do you think if you told our children that we're the ones who created science, mathematics, reading, that our ancestors did that, do you think that would help? Because, you know, like we said, I think it was Money Mike who mentioned the fact that some of our young people think that being educated, being wanting to learn and wanting to read is acting white. Do you think we tell them, no, that's acting white. You're acting black. You're finding out who your ancestral people are. Do you think that would make a difference with some of our young people who think that wanting to learn is acting white?
26: Brother, I can tell you, as one who is a former public school teacher who was known for taking children from F's to A's, it wasn't just telling them about the greatness and glory of our ancestors' tradition. It was showing them examples, showing them visuals, because our children are very much visual learners, in addition to being auditory learners, in addition to being bodily kinesthetic. So you use different teaching methods, such as call and response. You use bright, beautiful, colorful pictures of people who look like us doing what we want our children to do. You use bodily and kinesthetic movement with their hands, with their feet, and clapping and rhythm and different things like this. These are the culturally relevant teaching methods that have been proven to bring out the brilliance in our children. So what you said, Brother Carl, is true in part, but it's not enough to tell them. We have to show them and demonstrate it by digging deep into the text to show them how Booker T. Washington taught himself to read, how Frederick Douglass taught himself to read when it was illegal and was getting whipped and beaten for doing so, and countless other examples of our ancestors who achieved against the odds and demonstrated excellence in all that they did. But teachers can't teach what they don't know, which is one very important thing. And in addition to that, we have to have the will to make sure that we hold our children to a higher standard at home, in the community, and at school. I'm thankful that there were those that did that for me, and now we must do that for our children today.
25: Listen, family, I can't underscore how important this is and the mission that Dr. Akua is on. So those of you who didn't get a chance to speak to him, there's a bunch of folks who couldn't get a chance. Just call the studio. Kevin has that number for you to tweet, and you can join the conversation tonight. And again, those who are listening too, didn't write it down, just call us, Kevin, at the 800 number, and he'll give you the tweet number for Dr. Akua. Dr. Akua, thank you for what you do, and thank you for highlighting this concern about our children.
26: Thank you, Brother Carl, for always being on the case for the race and for allowing us to share this information with the community.
25: All right. And I thank you. And keep us in the loop. Let us know if there's any improvement there.
26: Oh, definitely will. And you asked me to mention where people can get my books. You can go to readingrevolution.org. Readingrevolution.org, click on Books by Dr. Akua. And there's a whole list of books. We have a book called Parent Power for parents. We have Education for Transformation for teachers. We have Honoring Our Ancestor Obligations and a number of different books that are great for helping us to close that gap.
25: Well, thank you for what you do, and keep us in the loop again. Thank you, Dr. Akua.
26: All right. You have a blessed day, brother.
25: All right, that's Dr. Chika Akua from Clark Atlanta University. Let's turn our attention now to Attorney Malik Shabazz. Attorney Malik is the founder of the Black Lawyers for Justice. Grand Rising, Attorney Malik. And thank you for being so patient with us this morning.
0: Oh, it's no problem. Enjoying the conversation with Dr. Akua and honored to be on your great show.
25: Hey, you understand the situation because, you went to professional school as well, and I'm sure you passed that on to all the members of your family as well. The problem, man, what do you think it is? Our students can't learn.
0: I have to say that the parent makes a big difference. The parent makes a big difference. Much of everything I've heard is true according to my knowledge as a parent. But I would know that, when your child is born or my daughter was born, I guess she didn't know. She couldn't know at that time that any stereotype that said that if you learn too much, you would be sounding white. So I guess it was the time that I spent and her mom spent as parents just reading with her and emphasizing learning and having her put the right things in her ear as a very young child that made the difference, that made a big difference. So, I just know the parent can make a difference. That's what I want to say right now. I agree with most of what everything I heard, but I know a parent, if that parent gets with their child, reads with their child, emphasizes the right things with their child, and takes time off of these phones and devices to teach our babies that they're going to do better also.
25: Right, and you've got to get them at a young age too, family. But let's turn our attention now to Attorney Malik. The Voting Rights Act and the NAACP is calling for student-athletes, blue-chip athletes, to boycott some of these schools in some of the states that are going to benefit from the Supreme Court's redistricting. How do you see this? Are they out of bounds here, the NAACP, for calling for student-athletes to boycott schools?
0: In this case, I'm going to rule with the NAACP. I know there's a big controversy out there about it, and different sides are being debated. But I'm going to explain in this interview why I rule in favor of the NAACP on this action. Number one is because the NAACP is often criticized. We often criticize the NAACP for not doing anything or saying that they're not what they used to be, and they're about civil rights, and they're in the tradition of boycott. So if they call some kind of boycott or strike or some kind of action, and I rarely see their president, then I have to say that I would give them some credit for that. And I'm generally for using our leverage where we have it in society to withdraw. So in this case, I know there's a debate whether a college athlete should give up, should marginalize, or or limit their choices in the college football arena, which could, I guess, affect their pro chances in favor of supporting a boycott against these Southern schools who are in areas where they're absolutely seeking to crush the black vote. I mean, legislators and the officials of the state are absolutely redistricting these voting districts to eliminate any majority black districts, which is clearly going to cut black people's voting power on state and national levels. And so for these reasons, I'm going to side with the NAACP and willing to defend my position this morning.
25: All right, and we're going to let you defend your position because we'll come up on a break. We'll let you do that when we get back. But how are you going to defend the position when we have NIL? You have these schools that are offering life-changing opportunities for these student-athletes, getting paid. Their families are getting paid for doing something they've been doing all their lives for free. All of a sudden, there's a check coming in. Mom has probably got a house and got a new washer and dryer and you know, anything that she wants in cash money. And you say, give that up, go to HBCU or go to another school. Or maybe the NIL is not that as much as what you were offered from some of these Southern schools, especially we're talking about football, the football programs and the basketball programs as well at these schools. So let's take the break. We come back. I'll let you defend your position supporting the NAACP in that call for a boycott. Family, what are your thoughts? You want to join this conversation with Attorney Malik Shabazz? Reach out to us at 800-450-7876, and we'll take your phone calls next.

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3: And Grand Rising family, thanks for staying with us on this Tuesday morning with our guest, the founder of the Black Lawyers for Justice. His name is Malik Shabazz. You've heard him before. We're going to talk about several issues, but right now discussing the issue with the NAACP, calling for as blue chip athletes in the South to boycott some of these states that are benefiting from the redistricting issue with the Supreme Court just issued. And Attorney Malik is on the side of the NAACP. But some people say, why should the burden be placed on these student athletes to solve the problem of racism in this country? In fact, they've been offered money, NIL money, that's life-changing, not just for themselves, but their families. They're young enough to have their mothers and fathers who could get paid or get a house and get a car or for mom, maybe a washer, a dryer, or whatever, just by them playing a sport that they've been playing since grade school. And walk away from this for the black community, for the black thought cause. Make that make sense for us, Attorney Malik Shabazz.
4: Sure, I make it make plenty of sense for you. On the slave plantation, it was always a few slaves that was treated better by the master, given better living quarters, given better food, allowed closeness to the master, and our people remained in slavery. And the house slave argument was, well, we can't give up all this. We ain't going to give up all this for the cause or the race cause for our people getting out of slavery. We living good up in here. We got some extra benefits up in here. You know, these our brothers in sports are what's valuable, not the school. The school is not valuable. White colleges are sitting up here making billions and billions and billions off of our athletes, and they are building up their race as a result of our labor, almost like on a plantation. Right now, Alabama, University of Alabama, Auburn, colleges, let's say, right in this target zone, SEC, University of Tennessee, Georgia, well, these schools are expanding with all kind of great, awesome programs, building, enrollment. They're expanding greatly off of the back of that black athlete. And if we allow this to continue, white people are going to continue to pimp us and pimp our labor, give us a few trinkets back, in this case, NIL, and they're going on to educate a whole race and gain far superiority over us due to our complicitness with their system. Now, my argument is if that NIL money can come to Howard University, that NIL money can come to Morgan State, our schools can be as powerful as Alabama and Georgia if they are supported. But if all the best of our talent goes to the white man and to the white school, we never going to get out this condition. Now, let's go to an example of why they won't starve. You know, there's a man we all love and know. He's the most famous athlete of all time, and he's the most strongest politically of all time. His name is Muhammad Ali. And they told Muhammad Ali the same thing. They say, Brother Muhammad, if you change your name to Muhammad Ali, you're going to lose all this money and you're going to blow it, Muhammad. You're a heavyweight champion of the world. They say, Mr. Cassius Clay, if you line up with this man, Elijah Muhammad, who's out here teaching the white man is the devil, you are going to blow everything, Mr. Clay. If you don't go to this war here in Vietnam and support the Vietnam War, and if you take this crazy stand you're making against the Vietnam War, you're going to lose $100 million, and which is more than that today. You're going to lose your billionaire status, Mr. Clay. And Mr. Clay, who's known as Muhammad Ali, took a stand. And his stand is today why he is the most honored athlete in the history of all athletics. And he took the most radical political stand of his day. So I don't. Those my arguments to me are the winning arguments, that the athlete has as much of a stake in the future of his race. That's the Muhammad Ali rule. The athlete has as much of a stake in the future of his race than anybody else, and maybe more. We could break the back of the University of Alabama, break the back of the University of Georgia, break the back of the Southeast Conference. They're already showing that they're weak, the Southeast Conference. They don't dominate anymore. So I'm just opening up here. I'm hoping I got Brother Rashad Singleton, who is of the National Reparations League and a major athlete. He works in the athletic activism department of the movement I'm a part of. I'm hoping he's on, but these are some of our arguments, and I think that they are stronger than the opposing arguments. Arguments is individualism. Individualism. Well, brother, if you're that good and you can go to one school and get an NIL contract, you can go to a state that's not openly discriminating against black people and go to another school. You don't have to go to HBCU, but we want you to do that. But you can go to another school that's not crushing black people.
3: At 26 after the top there, council. But here's a question from one of our listeners, a tweet actually. He says maybe we should boycott the networks and the advertisers, because much of that money for the schools get from television advertising. And if you go to an HBCU, they're not getting that kind of money, so they can't provide, and they don't have the endowments to provide student athletes with the kind of money they get from some of these big schools in the Southeast. So your question, your response.
4: I'm for all kind of economic actions that affect this power structure. So if that's one way to go about it, I say go about it. I do want to point out that the black colleges, if they got the premier athletes, they would grow much bigger overnight. Howard University is brimming at the seams right now with admissions. Since we've got to say that a lot of this, which we'll get into, belongs at the door of the worst Supreme Court justice in the history of all time, Clarence Thomas. We're embarrassed that he's even a member of our race. But what we're saying is that Howard University's brimming with enrollment since affirmative action was cut by Clarence Thomas and these MAGA cohorts who look like they batting for the Ku Klux Klan up here at the Supreme Court. Howard University is a prime example. If they had a few more blue chip athletes, their enrollment, which is brimming, would probably quickly go to about 50,000, and they could build and expand and do a lot of science and technology and provide a lot of benefits for our people, since they white schools don't even want our people no more. So you had a few top blue chip athletes, and you get a couple of them going to the pros. Which they feared when Deion Sanders was at Jackson State. That's why they got him out of there. And this is not a fantasy that a MEAC, Mid-Atlantic Athletic Conference, black colleges can rise and equal and rival these other white college conferences. That is not a fantasy. That is not a fantasy. So
3: yeah, but here's the reality, though, Attorney Malik. You talking about a Muhammad Ali, and you can throw in a Jim Brown and maybe a Kareem Abdul-Jabbar, conscious black athletes. Are you seeing a lot of conscious black athletes, these days on the athletic field, and not just in college, but at the professional level as well? Are you seeing that who will take a stand for us?
4: Oh, am I seeing them today?
3: Yeah. Because I haven't seen many. So I'm asking you, maybe you know some that I don't know of.
4: I don't think it takes, you're right, names don't immediately come to mind. I can think of Brother Eitan Thomas of the Washington Wizards. He's recently retired, but he's very strong and black in our movement. And And there are many athletes out there that are conscious, but, you know, they are they're conscious out there. And then we look at Kyrie Irving and we say, well, if you take it too far in a certain direction, there are risks. We don't mean to romanticize it, that there are risks, but we're not even saying here that the high school student that comes out of high school as a star athlete has to throw a black fist up and come out of high school and solve the problems of our race. I think that what they're saying is he just has to make a decision on right now whether I'm going to go to, just say, the University of Alabama and help build him up, or whether I will go to the University of Maryland, for example, or Howard University. We put Maryland in there. Maryland's a state that's not trying to crush the black vote. They got NIL money, and they are top school when they get the right players. So I don't think this is a radical choice. There's not no radical choice here, man. It's not a radical choice, so it don't require a black fist. It don't require you to be like the brothers at the Olympics 1968 throwing a fist up like that. It's just a simple decision. It obviously might have some effect because it's gaining a lot of controversy. It's gaining a lot of controversy about where athletes should go. I mean, one thing we can't do is just stay on the plantation for a few dollars. They're going to give us some money and give us a new refrigerator and buy me a car. Well, they'll buy you that at another school if that's what you're in it for.
3: All right, hold up right there. 29 away from the top of the hour with Attorney Malik Shabazz. Gloria's joining us from Georgia. She's on line 3. Grand Rising, Gloria, you're on with Attorney Malik Shabazz.
5: Just going to make it short and sweet. I want to know, is it fair to ask the young people, these athletes, to make this sacrifice or even put it out there to them without making that same question, giving that same question to the billionaires, the musicians that have a lot of money, all these other people of color that have money established? Why are we not asking them to do the same thing that we're asking our young people to do? And I'll take my answer off the air.
4: Yes, ma'am. That's a great point. And I don't think those people are off the table. Now, we speak here specifically of the NAACP boycott. But what you say makes sense if it's certain strategic venues that they don't get to use Beyonce and all our rappers and all our people, that they would stay out of certain areas that are openly destroying civil rights. You know, what we're talking about is something that's very mainstream and staple to black people. Civil rights and right to vote is something that most black Americans, mainstream and Democrats, value to the highest. Okay, and yes, this should be expanded. Now, we're going to talk later in this show about another subject where we talk about reparations and sanctions and boycotts. These are areas where we are asking all walks of life to take a stand, which might be considered a more radical stand. We'll get to that. So I can't speak for the NAACP. I can't say that they're not going after athletes and entertainers that are probably on the table. So I don't want to say that they're not. I know they're making a good start here, and they should ask athletes, entertainers, and others. I mean, you can't just give a bunch of Confederates a bunch of money and they dog you out. I was for this. I was for athletes pulling out when they say it. Hold on one second, Brother Rashad. I got here on the line Brother Rashad Singleton, who's a college athlete and played ball in Europe. And he's going to help me with this session here. But what I'm saying here, ma'am, is that when they told black students that we don't want you here and nothing that has happened in black past, slavery, discrimination, Jim Crow, and every other atrocity that we know about in this audience, when they said that doesn't matter and it won't be considered for college enrollment, when the Supreme Court and Uncle Clarence Thomas said that should have been the point where we said, well, if I'm not qualified to get in on merit, then I'm not qualified to get in on merit. If I'm not on, if I don't qualify to get in and I'm playing ball, I should pull out also. Because the ball players are no more qualified than the other students that they're rejecting and sending over here to Howard University. So I said that the athletes should have pulled out at that point. Well, they said, well, if you're not going to let my brothers and sisters in, but you letting me in, hell, I'm not qualified, but I can make you some money and shoot the ball. I'm pulling out too, big white college. So I thought it should have happened then with the last Supreme Court ruling. So, ma'am, yeah, I wouldn't say that they're not targeting others, but I know athletes are. And I still say we support the NAACP right now. Most people criticize them, say they're not doing nothing, so let's give them a chance to do something.
3: Gotcha. 25 away from the top there. I'll come on a break, but Everlasting's calling from Alabama, wants to join the conversation. It's on line 6. Everlasting, your question or comment for Attorney Malik Shabazz?
6: Hey, Grand Rising, brothers, how y'all doing? I just want to, I don't know how old Attorney Shabazz is, but I'm 67. But back in the 60s and 70s, right, most of your players for the NFL, a lot of them were coming out of your HBCUs. You know, you had L.C. Greenwood, Mean Joe Green, Bobby, I mean, it's just hundreds of them. So anytime that talent is there, the scouts are coming to where the talent is. They don't care about, you know, predominantly white school, wherever that talent is, that's where they're going to get that talent. So if that was the case, that they were to go to these schools and that top talent was to go there, eventually they would have to come to those schools because that's where the talent is at. And if you check the record, you'll see that back in the 60s and 70s, there were hundreds of players that came out of Alcorn State, Mississippi Valley State, Southern, Grambling, Florida A&M. I mean, just hordes of them. So it's not a factor whether they can or can't be. It's just that do we have the will to take that stand and try to go to these schools so we can get the scouts and stuff to go. And you can still go to the NFL because look at all those guys that went to the NFL.
3: Right. And hold up. Yeah, hold that thought right there because we've got to step away for a second. Thank you, Everlasting. Thanks for your comment. I'll let Attorney Malik respond to that when we get back. It's 24 minutes away from the top there, families. I mentioned we get to take a short break. You want to join this conversation, I guess, Attorney Malik Shabazz. We're going to talk about reparations and some other stuff as well. Also, we're going to talk about convening a black political party as well. So you can get in on those discussions if you join us at 800-450-7876. And we'll take your phone calls next.

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9: And Grand Rising family, thanks for rolling with us on this Tuesday morning with our guest there, the founder of the Black Lawyers for Justice, Attorney Alicia Bars, right now discussing the fact that the NAACP has called for a boycott of some of these southern schools in these southern states that are going to benefit from the redistricting move made by the Supreme Court. What are your thoughts? We just heard from Everlasting call from Alabama, and Attorney Malik, I'm going to give you a chance to respond to what he just said.
10: Brilliant comment. And then I want to get Brother Rashad Singleton, the big 7-foot Rashad Singleton, my younger brother here, to weigh in. Brother, your comments are right on point. The greatest defensive player in the history of the National Football League, or one of them, Mean Joe Green, he come from a black college. Like, I think it's North Texas State. L.C. Greenwood, as you mentioned. Dwight White, the great Steel Curtain. Dominated by players that came from black colleges. And the coaches, they went and found that talent. And so that's a great example that it's the talent is where the power is, and it's not in the university. But I'm going to defer to my younger brother, Brother Rashad. He's a specialist in this field.
9: All right. Brother Rashad, get your thoughts. Welcome to the program.
11: Grand Rising family, Grand Rising. Hope everyone is doing well. Thank you for having me.
10: Yeah, I just have to agree with our dear brother, Dr. Shabazz, because we understand that, you know, our oppressor only cares about a few things, and we always remind our people of this, and that's loss of life or loss of profit. And they truly, truly, truly won't turn their head for nothing else. Now, we're not going to advocate violence this morning, but when it comes to loss of profit, that's something that we have to preach every day, because without it, nothing is going to change. You know, we yell, we scream, and we get out in the streets and we do all these things, but until their profit changes, nothing will. And we learned that from, you know, a lot of our elder generations from what they did in the civil rights. We saw a perfect example of what they did in Montgomery and how they shut, just by not riding the buses, they shut down the whole city. Just by not riding the buses. Now, it's hard to do that in today's term where everybody got a car, you got Uber, you got everything going on, but there's still some things that we can hit. And, you know, we already saw this with Deion Sanders, with him taking his son out there to Jackson State. The whole world saw what was about to happen. More HBCU students or more black athletes was taking a chance to say, you know what, let's go to a black school. That is the only reason we have NIL deals now. That is the only reason we got NIL deal, because Deion Sanders took the number one prospect in high school football and made him go to an HBCU. If it can be done once, it can be done again.
9: And Brother Rashad, let me jump in here and ask you this question. When you were going to college, how many of your colleagues, the athletes like yourself, were conscious? It seems like it's a missing ingredient for many of our athletes. How many would you say?
10: I'm going to be honest. It would probably, I could count on one hand, sir. That's a great question. I mean, you're talking about conscious? Maybe two? Out of the whole, I went to the University of Georgia now, you know, big time, you know, school and everything. But sometimes you're just so caught up and happy to be at a PWI, because sometimes we be having this thing backwards. It's like some of our brothers who out there and they say, well, I'm going to go get me a white woman because they said we couldn't go have one. It's almost the same mentality. I'm going to go to a white school because they said we shouldn't have that. Man, you should be prideful to be amongst your own, prideful to go amongst your own. That's the type of mentality we got to have. So conscious? Absolutely not. I mean, University of Georgia had slaves built the school. Nobody told us that. Not one athlete going to Georgia right now know that slaves built that school. If they did know that, I probably wouldn't have went there. And many others wouldn't go there. So now we're gonna shift the tide. We're not lying to these students. We're not lying to these athletes. We're going to expose them to the real truth that these schools – will take their money that they're building from this black wealth and black athletes and black wealth, turn that money into political money, and use it against us.
9: Brother Rashad, I got to ask you this question, though. This is not to do the NIL, but being a super athlete on the campus of Georgia, were they pushing the white girls, pushing up on you? Did you see a lot of that? Because we keep hearing about that, but I haven't had a chance to ask any particular athlete if that is occurring or this is real. I have parents that tell me that the white girls are pushing up on their student athletes, but did you experience that when you were at Georgia?
10: First day, sir. First day. I'm from a small town, Camilton, Florida, North Florida. You know, they call that area for Bama. They don't see a whole lot of that where I'm from. But when you went to Georgia, it was the first day. And I'm going to tell you, it's deeper than that, sir. I remember having a buddy at Kansas. Now, you know, Kansas is big-time basketball school. He told me before he even got to the campus, the parents of white girls was messaging him, hey, you know, my daughter's going to be a freshman with you next year. Yeah, here's a picture of her. I think you'll like her. Oh, yeah, it's deeper than the girl. The parents is setting up their daughters to date these black athletes. 100%.
9: Wow. Wow. I hope you get a chance to...
12: Let me jump in.
9: Go ahead.
12: Quickly, and just say this quickly. And so that goes against the argument that these athletes is getting money that's going back to mama and their families. A fair argument can be raised that that what's going on these campuses and what we see out of our pro athletes that standing up for them, saying that they need, that they should be able to make as much money as they want. Well, most of the money is going to white women. A great percentage of the money is going right out of the black family, right to white women and babies that are not coming from black women. So, I mean, where is it going? Where are these athletes? I mean, we honor their talent, but, I mean, what are 60% of them doing in your face every day? They run around with white women.
9: Wow. And Brother Rashad, we can see this on draft night. You know, I just watched the draft to see how many of them have white girlfriends with their families. And it's astounding. The last draft was just mind blowing. So how do we reach these young brothers before you've been through the system, the collegiate system as an athlete? How do we reach these student athletes before they get to college and just let them know, hey, these are some traps that are waiting for you?
13: Absolutely. I think it's going to take a great deal of mentorship. Those of us that do know have to educate those of us that don't know. And, you know, me, myself, you know, I train kids. I kind of let them know, you know, what's going to be some of the things they might see on the next level, whether it be varsity or it just be college or whatever the case may be. But it's going to take some mentorship. I mean, even if you put this on social media ain't going to make something like that viral. You know what I'm saying? That's the information they don't want to be seeing. So I think it's just going to take a hands-on approach. Those of us men who have extra time on our hands, those of us in the Black Panther Party, we just have to share this knowledge. Whether it might be some seminars we need to have, you know, whether it might be we just invite a bunch of all-stars. We start with Deion Sanders. It don't take much, though. You only need a couple. You only need one big-time athlete to say he's going to a HBCU and maybe explain why. I think that'll be a snowball effect. I think it was about to be a snowball effect. That's why they had to enter the NIL money. That was the only thing that was going to keep black students. It was almost a distraction, like, oh, all these black students talking about pride and going to HBCU, let's just give them some money. That's always been their game plan. Oh, this guy right here talking about black power, he's talking about group economics and reparations, let's just give him some money. That has always been their game plan. So now, as my brother, Dr. Shabazz, he was saying yesterday so eloquently, we have to rise above being the idea that you can just pay us out. Muhammad Ali did that. That's what our brother Shabazz was saying yesterday. Muhammad Ali, he could have took millions and millions. He said, no, I'm standing 10 toes down on my square, and we have to do the same.
9: Sure thing. And what they're trying to do, as you know, they're trying to do it with NIL. Tommy Tuberville down there in Alabama, he's meeting with Donald Trump because they see that these black student athletes are getting so much money, so they want to do away with that. So that's something we've got to keep our eyes on. But stay with us, Brother Rashad and Attorney Malik. We got some folks who want to join the conversation. Let's go to Buffalo. Bob's waiting for us. He's online, too. Grand Rising, Bob, your thoughts.
14: Blessed love family, woke up this morning with my mind stayed on freedom. My question is, should we work and create workers for fight for true and complete freedom, or should we accept this semi-situation where we're still under the jurisdiction of the same people who raped, murdered, and did every other atrocity? Should we really fight for true and complete freedom in or from this country?
9: Thanks, Bob. Counselor, you want to attack that?

0: Three Grand Rising Louis, you're on with Brother Rashad and Attorney Malik Shabazz.
1: Grand Rising Brothers, I'm Lou Fields. My show comes on 11 o'clock, same station, 1010 in Baltimore. And I have a different viewpoint on this situation. I look back to February 2026 when the NAACP, which I'm a member, held their annual Image Awards. In the room were several black millionaires, maybe a couple of black billionaires. Why don't we ask entertainers not to go to these cities and states like Essex Music Fair in New Orleans that generates $1 billion every 3 years for Governor Jeff Landry? Why don't we go to where the resources are as opposed to putting everything on the backs of our student athletes who are 17 and 18 years old? They don't really have their understanding of what's going on totally. And I think if we look at the HBCUs, what do we really need, Attorney Shabazz? What do we really need to keep St. Augustine open in Raleigh, North Carolina? I think we have a good idea, but I think we're putting it on the wrong people, the student athletes.
0: All right, let's give him a chance. Thanks, Lou.
2: I appreciate what you're saying. There's wisdom in it, but I don't think that we should switch off one for the other. I don't think the NAACP, in a minute we're going to talk about reparations and our sanctions, but I don't think the NAACP has said at this point that they would not call for entertainers to support their boycott. And I know that those kind of boycotts with entertainers do work. When I had my case in Rankin County, Mississippi, when it was getting famous, and black artists wouldn't perform in Rankin County, I know that that had an effect. For the time that was in effect, it had an effect. In Missouri, when the Mike Brown riots was occurring and they were asking entertainers and so forth to pull out of Missouri, that had an effect. And so I don't think we should be saying, well, go after the athletes and the entertainers, but leave the 17-year-old, I mean, go after the entertainers. And believe the athlete alone, I think that this is a start. And I think it has started a national conversation and that the entertainers should be brought into it. We shouldn't be going out and just playing for just outright MAGA racists, you know, at minimum. We shouldn't just be out doing that. We got to start somewhere. So we, you know, we can't be retreating. That's what I say. I say we can't retreat. And 17, 18-year-old, they know what's going on. They got parents. Muhammad Ali was 20 years old. I mean, we're not saying here that the student can't go to a white college. I mean, on one hand, we should be saying that, but we're not even saying that. They're just saying certain states that are outright robbing black people of representation, mainly areas that we served in as slaves under slavery. We're talking about Mississippi, Alabama. We're talking about Tennessee, Texas, and I don't know to the degree that Florida's doing it, but I mean, these are states where Martin Luther King and civil rights battles were fought. And you know, every boycott comes with a degree of difficulty, you know what I mean? And so once again, I mean, on behalf of Black Lawyers for Justice, the Panther Party, and the Afro-descended nation, we support these actions that our brothers and sisters in civil rights movement are trying to leverage our dollars and our money. I mean,
0: all right, hold up right there.
2: These schools are just getting filthy rich and educating all of their babies, buying all kind of new programs and buildings off your money. You're not getting that. They have put you out of the school. Told you that you can't come in unless you qualify according to their standards. I mean, either we're going to fall for everything or stand for something one day.
0: All right. Hold that thought right there, Counselor. We got to step aside. Stay with us, Rashad. And also, Attorney Malika, Brother Sipeway, I hope I'm pronouncing the name correctly, from Guinea-Bissau is joining us. So I'll let you bring him in when we get back. 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We'll take your phone calls next.

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0: And Grand Rising family, thanks for rolling with us on this Tuesday morning. Our guest, Attorney Malik Shabazz, he's the founder of the Black Lawyers for Justice. He's got some friends with him. He's got brother Rashad Singleton. We're going to talk about national reparations. Also, brother Sipawe, I hope I'm going to ask his name correctly, from Guinea-Bissau on the continent. So, brother Attorney Malik, can you introduce him to the family?
1: I sure will. Yeah, we have on the line here my dear comrade in the struggle. His name is Brother Sifiwe Baleka, and he's in Guinea-Bissau, but he's Pan-Africanist, but his roots and struggle is right here in America. He's also an Olympic competitor, okay? And so I think what we're doing now is we talked about the NAACP and their controversial boycott asking for athletes to withdraw from predominantly white colleges that are in areas that are specifically trying to destroy black votes and political power. But what we're talking about now here with Brother Rashad here, who's on the line, athlete, he's the leader of the National Reparations League. Brother Baleka is a what I call a reparations specialist. He has a specific expertise in this field, particularly in the diplomatic arena. But for the purposes of this conversation, we're talking about the Catholic. We're talking about people responsible for slavery entities, including the Catholic Church. Well, Baleka knows a lot about that. So what we're saying to our audience here today is that we have announced, we, these organizations that are here, Black Lawyers for Justice, the National Reparations League, the Panther Party or the Black Panther Party movement and other the Afro-descendant nation under Silas Muhammad and others, and soon to be 100 organizations, we are about to call for and launch on July the 4th a national reparations sanctions campaign. A national reparations sanctions campaign. You just saw the Pope yesterday come out and admit what we already knew about how deep the Vatican's ties are in the African Holocaust. And so we have a straightforward proposition here, is that the banks, we say, we have agreed on the banks, the colleges, and entities that are tied to what the Pope was talking about yesterday, entities are tied to the Catholic Church. And we're saying that these companies and corporations and entities, that they must face sanctions, that we must withdraw from them. We're saying that we must collectively now stand up like we did against Target and pull out of Wells Fargo, pull out of Aetna, pull out of, in this case, in this area, Capital One, pull out of colleges. We're talking about banks and insurance. Colleges, there's colleges here now that have been built by slaves and owe us reparations. So I know this colleges is a touchy subject, but we stand to know colleges involved in slavery. And we're certainly talking about entities connected to the Catholic Church. That's the short list. There's many more. And so what we propose and opening up talking about now is a national reparations sanctions campaign, and how hard and how much are black people willing to stand up for what really matters, which is that reparations, and which is not begging white society for anything. That's what we're here to talk about, and see if this audience supports sanctions against those that have economic sanctions, strikes, boycotts, and pulling our money out of entities that have direct profited from the transatlantic slave trade.
0: All right, let me go to Brother Baleka out in Guinea-Bissau, because Brother Baleka, Grand Rising, welcome to the program. Some people feel that brothers on the continent don't deserve reparations. What's your response?
2: Grand Rising, greetings. Thanks for having me on the show again, for inviting me, Attorney Malik Zulu Shabazz, my comrade. First of all, let me make it clear. My family was enslaved in the United States since the 1760s, when my great-great-great-great great-grandfather, Brasa Inchaba, was trafficked from his village in Nunche, which is currently Guinea-Bissau, and brought to Charleston, South Carolina. I'm the first in my family after 250 years to repatriate, to return to my actual ancestral homeland, and begin speaking my mother tongue, living on my land, and reclaiming my culture. So, you know, I'm going to start from the new African or Afro-descendant perspective, especially since we just celebrated Malcolm X Earth Day. Malcolm X told us to internationalize the struggle, that we had to understand that this was bigger than begging for civil rights under a foreign government that dominated us, and that we had our own sovereign natural law rights that we can invoke with other sovereign entities. Now, the conversation started by talking about sports. I was an Olympic hopeful, world-class swimmer back in 1989 when I graduated high school. I ended up going to Yale University and becoming the first African-American on the all-Ivy League swim team, first ever. I missed qualifying for U.S. Olympic trials by 8 tenths of a second, but I was top 50 in the world. Had I been swimming in my ancestral homeland, I would have represented an African country, my country, in the Olympics. But I wasn't able to do that because in order to make the Olympics in the United States, you have to be a child of privilege. We know that in a sport like swimming, right, at that time, very few competitive black swimmers. So I left. In some ways, you can look at my journey. I came to Guinea-Bissau at the age of 50, still competing, still at a world-class swimming level, to represent Guinea-Bissau in the Olympics. So leaving the United States is like leaving these racist universities. And going to Guinea-Bissau is like going to the HBCU and bringing our talent there. So we need to see a lot of our athletes taking the African ancestry DNA test, finding out their maternal and paternal lineage, right, and stop competing in leagues in the United States, stop competing, right, for countries that are not ours in the Olympics. If you look at the Olympics, if you took all of the Afro-descendants and African athletes that competed, and if they competed under one single United African States banner, we would have won more medals than any other nation. You look at track and field teams that win the relay races, like France and other places, United States. It's all Afro-descendants people. And yet we're winning medals and creating businesses and careers and jobs for the people that enslaved us. They are the lawyers in the industry. They are the TV producers. They are the cameramen. They're the agents, the advertisements. So like Malcolm said, yes, in the domestic level, we leave their universities and go to ours. But at the international level, we stop competing for the United States and we start competing for our ancestral homeland. So let me use that now to transition to the issue of reparations, right? Everybody is making a big deal about this supposed apology from Pope Leo XIV. If you actually read the encyclical, it's like a 245-page document. One single paragraph, paragraph 167, mentions, right, how the Catholic Church has a wound to the Christian memory and asks the world to pardon the Pope and the Catholic Church for not remembering what they did. The Pope doesn't actually apologize and say, we authorized and created the entire system when Pope Nicholas V issued the Dum Diversus Apostolic Edict, authorizing first the Portuguese king and then after that all the other European kings, right, to invade our ancestors, to reduce them to perpetual servitude. Nowhere in African law, African jurisprudence, was servitude on the African continent perpetual. This is something that the Vatican created. So when you read that one paragraph, it doesn't say we apologize for creating and instituting this new chattel enslavement system. That is not what it says. And I'm really disappointed that our reparations movement activists are not on the front lines denouncing the apology, but are instead celebrating it as if this is some kind of step forward.
0: All right. Family, that's the brother Belly calling us from Guinea-Bissau, 800-450-7876 to join us. Also, Attorney Malik, we got brother Dashaun with us. Can you introduce him to the family?
1: Okay, brother Dashaun Farad is the National Minister of Information for the Black Panther Party movement, and he's on because to brother Baleka, I think what our position is that this is an opening. Most of all these apologies for any forms of slavery are to just the black people are insufficient because we want reparations. We don't. So whatever form of apology is given is an opening to the leadership. And the opening to the leadership means that what are we going to do about an admission? In court of law, this is what's called some form of admission. Well, we know the facts. I think a black population is probably at this stage grown tired of the diplomacy involved in reparations, and they've grown tired of just merely getting declarations that we are due reparations, and the people want action. They want to know, are we going to get it or how are we going to get it? It's obviously that it's not going to be given to us. So to whatever extent the Pope has admitted his liability and to the other extent where we all know where the parties are liable, we here on this line want to find out from this audience, to what extent do you support going after these companies and corporations and shutting them down? And just over a DEI issue, which is not to me as strong as reparations, DEI is not as strong as issue, should not be as reparations amongst our people. Well, that did have a direct impact on the stock market. That did have a direct impact on Target. And we're saying if something stronger comes about for reparations, we want to know, well, are our people in support of it? Will they pull out of these banks and pull out of these companies that we're going to talk about today and Brother Rashad going to talk about? You know, because people have grown weary of the diplomacy of reparations, if I'm wrong. I mean, if I'm correct, they want action. And that's what the Panther Party is here to talk about, what they're going to do on the ground to help bring about this result.
0: All right, let's bring in Brother Dashaun. Brother Dashaun, Grand Rising, welcome to the program.
3: Protect Black Power, Mr. Nelson, and to your viewers. It's always wonderful to join you all. What I wanted to add to Attorney Shabazz's statement, and to also, as well as the statement of our previous brother, is that in the past, myself and Attorney Shabazz here in D.C. have worked with Mr. John Cheeks, who was the author of the Washington, D.C. Recovery Act. And several years ago, he wrote this act, I call it an updated reparations package, if you would. And in it, he actually mentions the entities that Attorney Shabazz was speaking of. But the difference is what Mr. Cheeks was saying is that instead of going after taxpayers, you go after various entities such as the colleges, banks, trusts, insurance companies, et cetera, et cetera. Now, regarding the Pope's poverty, it reminds me of something that Dr. Khalid Abdul-Muhammad stated. He's, when I believe Pope John Paul also issued an apology, he said that everyone gets a check, but black people get an apology. And so we actually have to ask ourselves the question, when these people offer apologies, just how serious are they about giving us our money? Another significant thing about the current reparations fight, we saw in the 2020 election that for the first time in a long time, reparations was on the national debate, whereas you had presidential candidates discussing it, you had discussing it, but you had candidates across the board discussing it or entertaining it. But this is definitely the issue that I believe that all of our black organizations need to tackle because a debt does need to be paid. If you can pay $1.5 billion or $1.8 billion to January 6th rioters, if you can continue to keep paying Israel several billion dollars a year, or if you can continue to keep offering foreign aid in the form of billions of dollars a year, then certainly you can cut a check for black people in America, those of us who are the sons and daughters of Africa. And, of course, as Attorney Malik Zubashabaz stated, we've been working closely with the Afro-descendant nation and the Honorable Minister Cyrus Muhammad, who is the leader of the Lost Style Nation of Islam. This is something that we are serious about, and we demand our money. But another thing, and I'm going to close with this, people have to stop behaving as if though us calling for reparations is something new. We call for reparations since emancipation and since the founding of the Freedmen Societies. We've always demanded, and I'm talking about, you know, we always discussed 40 acres and a mule. There were other agreements that were made in which we were supposed to get compensation besides 40 acres and a mule. So this is nothing new, and we have to keep the fight for reparations. And this is a key point of the Black Panther movement, reparations now. And I turn it back over to you, Mr. Nelson, and Attorney Malik Zubashabaz.
0: All right. And Brother Deshaun is the Minister of Information for the Black Panther Party movement. Family, just checking in, just join us. Our guest is Attorney Malik Shabazz. He's got a group of brothers with us. And we got Brother Balika calling from Guinea-Bissau. We have Deshaun, as you just heard. We also have Brother Rashad Singleton from the National Reparations League. We're talking about reparations. I have a tweet for you fellas, and we'll get into it when we get back. We got to take a short break. 17 at the top there, family. You too can join us at 800-450-7876, and we'll take your phone calls next.

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6: And Grand Rising family, thanks for starting your Tuesday with us at 20 minutes after the top of the hour with Attorney Malik Shabazz. He's the founder of the Black Lawyers for Justice. He's got a group of fellas with him discussing reparations. We have Brother Belika calling from Guinea-Bissau. We have Deshaun Farad, who is the Minister of Information for the Black Panther Party. Also, we have Brother Rashad, who is from the National Reparations League. Well, here's a tweet I got for you fellas. Tweeter says, Grand Rising, the Pope has a lot of influence in the USA, and sometimes in politics, ask guests, did the Pope's apology for slavery mean anything to him? I guess he means to the Pope. The person goes on to say, I see it as a first step towards the direction of reparations. So, fellas, the tweeter wants to know if you guys see this, what the Pope said is the first step towards getting us reparations.
7: May I answer that?
6: Sure.
7: I'm not sure when that person tuned in. But as I stated before we went to commercial break, we've had a pope apologize to us before, Pope John Paul. And I could remember when Dr. Khalid Abdul Muhammad had keynoted the Black Holocaust Conference in April of 1994, when Attorney Malik Dewey-Shabazz was the head of Black Unity Nation at Howard. Dr. Khalid, you know, he mockingly said that everyone gets an apology. I'm sure everyone gets a check. We get a damn apology. He said, we are so very sorry. Here's our apology. So I have to disagree with that because, you know, we've gotten apologies before and nothing has happened. And there's something that Dr. John Henry Clark always warned us about. Do not mistake symbolism for substance.
8: Okay. This Brother Carl, here's where we are right now. That's why we want audience participation on this subject matter. If the apology falls flat and happens, it's because either the people wasn't ready or the leadership did not seize on the opportunity. Okay, this is what we have to mature at. It's 2026, and so what it is if apology will mean nothing if the leadership doesn't avail itself of an opportunity to seize on apologies, which are admissions, which are forms of admissions. And to, in my judgment, Black people want to know what their leadership is going to do to affect reparations. And so where we are in this conversation is beyond the analysis or the apologies, but we speak of right now economic punishment of these entities that are responsible. Now, we've just named three entities. There are many, but we don't want to be all over the map, and we're seeking opinion on these entities. But I would like Brother Rashad here. Brother Rashad is a co-founder of this sanctions campaign. And I want him to explain about these companies. He has the list. And I want to explain, and he'll also tell you what happened when we tested the enforcement of these on the streets, when we tested it on the street on Wells Fargo. So I defer to Brother Rashad.
9: Absolutely, family. Thank you. And absolutely to your point, Brother Farad and Brother Attorney. We've been getting apologies for so long. It means nothing at this point. We know y'all are sorry. What are you going to do for it? If I take my car and I accidentally hit your car, bust your dough in, I can't just get out my car and say, I'm sorry. I really apologize. That was wrong of me. I have to put something behind that. I come in and I take the chips from a gas station. I can't just say, I'm sorry I took your chips. No. I have to pay the cost for what I did. So apology from their skin. Nothing. They always say, no, you got some chicken behind that in order for it to be legit or it's perpetual. So we're talking about these companies. A company like J.P. Morgan and Chase, who use slavery as collateral, our ancestors. Wells Fargo, they used our ancestors as collateral. The Lehman Brothers, they was profiting off of the cotton made from our enslaved ancestors. Brown Brothers, also using the cotton that was used in the slave trade. Aetna, they sold policies insuring enslaved people lives. New York Life insured enslaved people with slaveholders. These are all bank companies today, fam. This ain't no companies that dissolved. These are companies standing today. You have American International Group. They was putting insurance on runaway enslaved people. It goes so far as the transportation. You have CSX Corporation, Norfolk Southern, Union Pacific, we all know Union Pacific, Canadian National Railroad. All of these companies were literally built by enslaved labor. Goes down to manufacturing, the Brooks Brothers, producing the clothing, those rags that you see. They wasn't just rags and that they just found somewhere. A lot of these, they were made by a company, that being the Brooks Brothers. It goes to the jewelry, you're talking about Tiffany and Company. They was using the cotton that was, it goes on and on and on to where the point we have made a list to which everybody will be able to see when you go to the website. It'll be a very specific list of the companies and schools that benefited from slavery. And we have to address this head on. We don't want no apologies. We don't want no nothing less. See, as the brother said, see, them making Juneteenth a holiday, well, that was the apology. That was the admission. And now we, as a people, have to say, okay, what's next? Because you're seeing in real time, they're trying to give $1.3 billion to the people of January 6th. They ain't had no study. They move right past the apologies and all that. They're trying to give them cash money and doing it. So,
8: what about the colleges? Tell us about the colleges real quick. Colleges and reparations.
9: These colleges cannot survive without black athletes. So,
8: what did they do? What did the colleges do in slavery?
9: University of Georgia was built by slaves. Georgetown was built by slaves. You take a school like North Carolina. We all love North Carolina because of Jordan. Wasn't nobody thinking about North Carolina before Michael Jordan. But let's talk about what was North Carolina before Michael Jordan. They needed land to build the school. Couldn't find no land. So you know what a slaveholder said? He said, I got some land over here. He doesn't have the land, though, if it wasn't for the institution of slavery. The University of North Carolina and Michael Jordan, as we know it, doesn't exist without a slave master saying you can use some of the land that I can. It goes on to Harvard University, Princeton, all these schools that we have been taught to love and adore, built by slaves. So we're saying, we can take power, we can take control just by shifting the process, whether that be through boycott or just be completely absent. But you can't sit here and build your whole institution off of the people that you enslaved before and then use that money to further oppress them. That's all a school like Alabama is doing, Mississippi is doing.
6: Well, let me jump in here 30 minutes after the top there, fellas. There's a tactic that's been used by some folks who are saying that if they don't support reparations, they shouldn't get our votes. Is that, do you think that technique can work today? Is that a smart move? And anybody can respond.
9: I'll respond to that. So what we have said now in the National Reparations League to the Democrats who just love getting our votes and giving us not much for, is that we will no longer support any entity that does not support our reparations. Now, some people say, well, you know, not voting, that's a vote for your oppressor. No, I don't believe that. Not voting is telling somebody they got to do more. Not voting is saying, I'm not going to be sitting here and satisfied with you giving me nothing. Democrats could go 10 times harder than they do for reparations and don't. So if you keep accepting the crumbs, accepting the crumbs, accepting the crumbs, when the hell are they going to give you the whole plate when we just keep accepting the crumbs?
8: Okay, I'll comment on that briefly. Then I want Brother Baleka, Brother Sifiwe Baleka knows where that Vatican money is that has weak points as it relates to Afro descendants or black people. He knows in America where that Vatican money is, that if Afro descendants decide that they're going to affect that money, that it would affect that Pope, affect that Vatican. So, but I want to say, so I don't know if our people are willing to take a strong stance. They should. I support that stance, no reparations, no vote. I don't know. That's why I'm anxious to hear what the audience has to say today. I don't know if they would support such a strong stance as no reparations, no vote. I would say they should. I would say that an easier thing that I want to hear their opinion on that they would support is pulling their dollars out of these companies that Brother Rashad has named that have directly benefited from the transatlantic slave trade. I mean, and that would be powerful if we turned on CNN and we seen a Wells Fargo today, the stock dropped 30% due to the national reparations boycott. And then this is shocking, Bill. Where are you? And we see this coming on the news and it taking effect. We've just, black people just largely achieved this now against Target. So that's what I see as the lower hanging fruit. So what I'm going to do is I want to defer to Baleka and the audience because I just want to know, do the people. I think the people deserve strong leadership with a clear vision that's ready to not just complain but take action. So therefore, I'm going to defer right now.
6: All right. 28 away from the top of the hour. One of the things that Attorney Malik that we discussed this previously about building a black political party. So this issue can be thrashed out today and we can come up with some sort of a consensus. Where are you on that? And I want to get Brother Baleka to really have his contribution since he's on the continent, if it's something that he signs off on as well. So fellas, can you help us out with that? Black political party.
7: Yes, may I? Are you asking, Mr. Nelson, are you asking that to any one of us?
6: Yeah, any one of you, because I asked for Brother Baleka, but I hope he's still with us. He's out in Guinea-Bissau.
10: I'm here. May I?
6: Sure, go ahead.
10: Okay. So, again, black people are a unique class of people within the American polity. We are outnumbered. We are less than 20% of the population in a system where one man, one vote, right, is supposed majority rules. Any place that we are where we are not the majority, right, it is highly unlikely to be able to exercise decisive power. Even in the traditional Black Belt South, where our ancestors were first brought and where the majority of our people still live, we are not the majority population. If we're going to talk seriously about Black political power, we have to talk about concentrating. We have to talk about concentrating that power. That means we have to identify where are the areas that we can move into, where we can become the majority population, either at a municipal level, the state level, right, where we can then use the vote to get what we want. To talk about Black political power outside of a framework of concentrating that power in strategic areas, to me and to people like W.E.B. Du Bois, who in 1956 says, I'm not voting in any elections, it's pointless. We've been using these strategies for a long time. So if we want to talk about a political party that serves our interests, we got to talk about demographics and concentrating that power. And that means people actually leaving the North, moving to the South, moving to cities strategically, right, selling their homes. And I'm not sure we're ready to actually do that. So we follow strategies that just don't work. And even if we do elect Black elected officials, there's the whole entire social, psychological problem of class interest, et cetera, et cetera. Now, Attorney Malik Zulu Shabazz had asked me to talk about the Vatican, which was the single largest profiteer of the enslavement of our ancestors, because they're the ones that authorized it in a document known as the Dum Diversus. And then they signed monopoly asiento war contracts with each of the enslaving nations that said 50% of the profits had to go to the Catholic Church. Meaning throughout the entire five centuries, regardless of who held the contract, the Catholic Church kept getting its profits, making it the single largest profiteer. So if you want to actually target the main entity responsible, you have to go towards the Vatican and the Catholic Church. Now, watch this. If you look at the Archdiocese of Baltimore, under its Seek the City to Come reorganization plan, the Archdiocese already closed nearly half of its city's parishes and is merging two-thirds of its predominantly Black Catholic churches out of existence. So the Archdiocese is a...
6: Right, and Brother Baleka, hold that thought right there. We got to take our final break. I'll let you finish your thought on the other side. Brother Baleka is reaching out to us from Guinea-Bissau. He's joined by Attorney Malik Shabazz and also Brother Deshaun Farad. And also Brother Rashad is also with us to talk about reparations. And
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0: Anger and Rising family, thanks for sticking with us on this Tuesday morning with our guest and the founder of the Black Lawyers for Justice, attorney Malik Shabazz. He's got with him a bunch of fellas. He's got brother Balik, a columnist from Guinea-Bissau. We also have Dashaun Farad. He's the Minister of Information for the Black Panther Party. We also have brother Rashad Singleton from the National Reparations League. Of course, we're discussing reparations. Before we left for the break, we're speaking with brother Balik in Guinea-Bissau. So, brother Balik, I'll let you finish your thought. And we got some fellas who want to got questions for you, brothers.
1: All right. I'll just try to make this one example in light of this issue with the Pope and the Vatican and reparations and the non-apology that was issued the other day. If you look at the archdiocese in Baltimore and in New Orleans, you have to understand the Vatican is mired in Chapter 11 bankruptcy. Okay. Over $500 million. And what they're doing is they're going into the black communities and divesting themselves. They're selling off the churches, abandoning their own black parishioners in order to get money to pay off these debts. So in other words, right, these Chapter 11 bankruptcy debts is because of the hundreds of clergy sex abuse claims. What the Vatican is doing is using the real estate of our black ancestors as collateral to pay for their institutional crimes. Now, if the Pope did issue an apology, which he didn't, an apology without asset transfer is an insult. And so what attorney Malik Zulu Shabazz and I and Rashad and others are discussing is, how do we strategically target and boycott the Vatican and the Catholic Church in the United States to stop this ongoing theft of our resources, which is happening right now in Baltimore, New Orleans, Washington, D.C., and other major cities? That's just one example. So, yes, we go after the banks. Yes, we go after the colleges and universities. Anyone is involved, but the main player is the Vatican.
0: All right, gotcha. As I mentioned, we got some folks who want to talk to you guys. Jamil's calling from Cleveland on line 4, Grand Rising. Jamil, you're on with the group.
2: Grand Rising, host up to the panel. I've been listening earlier today. And I agree with the majority of everything that's been said. I wanted to leave a couple of comments and then listen to the panels, what they thought about that. I think earlier I heard that you were talking about the slave history that a lot of these universities have dealing with the slave trade, going back to the slave trade. I think one thing that I see is a lot of our people aren't educated to that, because I learned something myself. The history of North Carolina and these different universities that they have going back to the slave trade. I think our community has done a bad job of educating our people to that, because I believe most people don't know about that. And then another thing, when you talk about black colleges competing with these universities, I think that we would be a lot better if we, our billionaires and millionaires, contributed money to the black colleges to be able to attract more black athletes. Because one thing that I've learned in the city of Cleveland, I throw a lot of programs myself, and I've learned that when you give our people resources, like offer them free resources or something that's for their own benefit, they're more involved. Unfortunately, like Dr. Claude Anderson say, our people are individualistically thinking people and not group people. So most of the times we go to these colleges for the resources. We go to the military for the resources. We don't necessarily go to these places because it's the right thing to do. And unfortunately, that's the case when you're dealing with black people. So I think that if we had economic, could help out these black colleges economically, that would be give them a better opportunity to compete with the major schools. And I'll listen to what everyone has to say after that.
0: All right. Thanks, Jamil. Rashad, you're the college
3: Rashad
0: person.
3: Rashad for that. I think
0: yes,
3: Brother Rashad
0: of course.
3: Best for that. Absolutely.
0: Brother Rashad?
3: Brother, yeah. You're right, brother. That education does have to start. A lot of this information, I had to read it in the books. Nobody was given this information. And, you talk about the resources. you're right. You know, when I went to the University of Georgia, I'm going to be honest, and I haven't even shared this with many people. The reason why I wanted to go, it was a little bit closer to home. It wasn't too far so my mom could go to the games. That's on the surface. But behind it was like, well, this was a school that I knew smart white kids, even at my school, they couldn't get into. So it was like a pat on my back. Like, look at it. I can go to this big time school that even these white folks can't even go to from my area. But that was the wrong mindset. Obviously, 2005, HBCUs wasn't being as pushed as much as it is now. But in order for us to compete, you're right, it has to be more resources. When you look at the donors, University of Georgia has 75,000 donors. 75,000. That money altogether comes up to about in the hundreds and hundreds of millions. When you compare that to a FAMU school, they only got about 5,000 donors. So in order for us to make the impact, we do have to, I think it's not just going to happen, we have to be completely strategic on aligning the resources to some of these schools to make some of these athletes change. And that's going to take organization. I look at the numbers of the NAACP, that's about 300,000 people. So everybody's going to have to do their part in order for the result that we want. Like, we got 300,000 people in the NAACP alone, maybe another 100,000 in the Black Panther Party. We can be able to organize this information to get it out, because once you know, as you just said, it changes your whole outlook. If I had known the University of Georgia was built by slaves and they didn't have no type of scholarship funding for the descendants of those slaves, why would I go there if I got some sense of pride? But in order to do that, though, we have to have the resources at these Black schools. It's like we tell somebody to put something down, okay, what they going to pick up? If we tell them to drop Mercedes, okay, what they going to drive? We tell them not to eat this, or what they going to eat? So we just have to have, I think, if we have the education and a reasonable substitution, I don't think it's a hard decision for these athletes or for anybody to change how they put their time and money into what entity, because they know it's for their good over in the long period. We got to play the long game. NIL money, you going to the school, that's kind of the short game. When they're going to use that, the resources that you built for that school, and turn it against you, that's a loss. We have to be steadfast on the mission, and that is true liberation. And there's no way we can get liberation under the umbrella of our oppressor.
0: Gotcha. Hold the thought right there, because we guys still got some bunch of folks who want to speak to you, fellas. Let's go to Richmond, Virginia. Aleem's waiting for us. He's on line one. Aleem Muhammad, salam alaikum, my brother. Grand Rising, you're on with the panel.
4: Well, alaikum salam. Good morning, my brother. We so-called Negroes sound so weak and punctified. We sound weak and punctified to ask somebody for something that we can take and do for self. You can't ask your enemy, as long as you wearing his name, for some reparations. We give the enemy strength by participating in his world, his government, his military. He rules by force and use our energy to keep his government up. We can't talk about, I'm just going to close by saying, look, man, let's go to the whole root of the problem. You steal intelligence, so-called Black people wearing a white man's name and identifying with his government. We got to cut the cord all the way. A complete separation from his language, his name, his identity, and stop letting him use our young people to rule the world. Call it like it is. We got to separate from him and demand we can take what we want without find a weapon. If we take a stand and call it like it is and be real.
0: All right. I tell you what, Brother Aleem, let's give him a chance to respond, because we're racing the clock here.
5: I'd like to respond
0: to that.
5: Go ahead,
0: Counselor.
5: Strong comments. I don't know if we could get everything we want without firing a weapon, but I do agree that separation and Black nationalism, as Elijah Muhammad and Minister Malcolm X taught, is our best solution. The issue here, my dear brother, is we've heard the cry for separation, including beginning with changing our names and our language. We've heard this since 1930. It reached its peak in around the 1960s. You saw a great example of it take place with the Honorable Elijah Muhammad, him building what could be considered a nation within a nation till he died or passed in 1975. So what we're saying right now, my dear brother, is that, for example, we're in the white man's banks right now. We're in the white man's banks and banking with the white man. But what we're saying is that when we start taking our reparations back, when we start forcing blood-sucking businesses out and start holding them accountable, that means we come out of the white man's bank, and we should be going to what the Honorable Elijah Muhammad had, a guarantee bank or a black bank. We don't have a Nation of Islam bank, unfortunately, today, but we still have Industrial Bank in Washington, D.C. We got One United Bank, which is part of our program here, is as we call black people to separate or come out of or punish entities that have robbed us. We are implementing and gathering a black business and referral campaign, so that every time we tell a brother to come away from what the white man has or where he's robbed us, we're referring them and deferring them to a black bank or a black business or a black entity or a black college. So I don't want you. We're not asking for anything. We're done with that. And if you say it can be done without firing a shot, then your main weapon have to be economics. And if you're talking about a separation without firing a shot, then I know your main shot is economics. So we agree with you. We agree with you. But we agree that we have to now have leadership that will put this into practice. Otherwise, it's just a theory that we'll keep repeating year after year as the man goes on. I want to say this.

0: establish a party that fights as hard for black people as MAGA and Trump and his boys are fighting for white people. That's what we're for. We're for a mass black party that may run some elections, but it's bigger than that. And we need a party like a Panther Party that can compete with the donkey and the elephant, a party that the masses of black people would identify with. And this party not only votes, this party practices self-determination. This party dominates politics the way the Black Panther Party dominated the political scene in America once the passing or the assassination of Dr. Martin Luther King. Not something we can get all the way into today, but that's what we want. And then this party conducts sanctions, boycotts, and strong actions for reparations. This party backs the building of black banks and farms and schools for black people and educates black people. So I can't preach, brother, but we with you, but we're wrangling with the leadership question of how to implement this because time is running by fast.
1: And if I could just add, brother, everybody on this phone call, if you was walking down the street and I took your wallet out your back pocket and you started running, everybody on this phone call was chasing me down the street.
2: Right. Here's the deal, fellas. We're just flat out of time here. I just want to thank you all for your contribution this morning. Thank you, Attorney Malik Zabaz. Thank you, Brother Balika and Guinea-Bissau. Thank you, Brother Rashad and Brother Deshaun as well. Thank you for your thoughts. Family, that's it for the day. Class is dismissed. Stay strong. Stay positive. Please, please stay healthy. We'll see you tomorrow morning, 6 o'clock, right here in Baltimore on 1010 WOLB. I'm also in the DMV area on 1450 WOL.
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0: Hey, Grand Rising family, and welcome to Wednesday, the last hump day in May of 2026. Later, traditional and naturopathic doctor, Dr. A, will take over our classroom. Now, if you have a health concern or you know someone who does, or if you're seeking a second opinion, Dr. A is the person you need to speak with. Dr. A can provide you with a traditional medical response or a holistic alternative. Dr. A will be here, so family, please take advantage of her expertise and don't be bashful. Before we hear from Dr. A, Detroit activist Sister Shoshana Shakur and attorney Nkechi Taifa will preview this weekend's celebration for Asada Shakur. But to get us started momentarily, we're going to speak with anti-crime advocate Brother Darrell Muhammad. But before all of that, we got to get Kevin to open the classroom doors on this Wednesday morning. Grand Rising, Kevin.
1: Grand Rising, Carl Nelson. Before all of that, let's just wish a pleasant morning for the 27th of May. And, man, I tell you, is it, time flies. Is it Wednesday already?
0: Yes, it's already midweek.
1: I tell you, man, I tell you, how you feeling, Carl Nelson?
0: I'm still learning, sir.
1: Ah, yeah. It's like, 24/7, 365 activity for you, isn't it?
0: Yeah, but I think it is for everybody, but you just got to recognize it.
1: No, okay. So it's a shared experience then. I get it. I get it. Or actually, you're advising us to continue to learn. That's what you're saying.
0: Right. Put it that way.
1: Yeah, in the legacy.
0: But recognize that you're learning too. That's the thing. Most people don't recognize it. They've learned something.
1: Right. And speaking of learning, then have you ever heard the phrase that says in journalism or in entertainment, if someone has an image of being, you know, over the top good, then you find the negative part of their life? Because, you know, humans, you know, we live a dual life. You know, we got the good stuff happening. We got the rough stuff happening. We got the stuff you want exposed, the stuff you don't. And in the reverse of that, if the person's super bad and, you know, and accused of all kinds of things, you try to find the good that they've done. And, sometimes you can do it, sometimes you can't. My point though is Netflix is going to do a Michael Jackson series that will show what the biopic skipped over. You saw the movie, right?
0: Right, I did.
1: Well, now they're saying Michael Jackson being one of the world's most popular stars, and the proof in his legacy has been left behind. His music, his dancing, his stage presence have continued to entertain for many years after his passing. And so the film Michael, directed by Antoine Fuqua, which has become one of the highest grossing biopics of all time. So now the film has been criticized for sidestepping some of the more controversial aspects of the singer's legacy. And they put this in bold on the website Collider. They put it in bold and underlined, especially the allegations of child sexual abuse, allegations that Jackson always denied. The Thriller hitmaker was engaged in a highly publicized four-month trial way back in 2005, where he stood accused of 10 felonies, including child sexual molestation. And these claims have been explored in many documentaries already, see, including HBO's high-profile documentary Leaving Neverland. But what happened during that trial? That's where Netflix is going to come in. So they're going to take it from the standpoint of the of actually going into the courtroom, and it's called Michael Jackson, The Verdict. You got any thoughts on that?
0: Yeah, they're just trying to cash in on the documentary movie, if you will, Michael, because it's on its way to becoming the most watched document in the world, you know, because it's raking in so much money. So they just want to ride on those coattails, see if they can make some money. If since people are so interested in Michael and his music again was downloaded more than any other music recently. So again,
1: right,
0: they're trying to just cash in on getting on the coattails. If they can make a tenth of money or profit doing what they're doing, they'll be happy.
1: Well, Michael has always been a hot commodity. I mean, I don't know if it was a year or two ago when there was the play, the Michael Jackson on Broadway play, you know, and they didn't seem to be willing to expose this verdict then. But you're saying now, because of the overriding popularity of the movie, it's more germane. It's more relevant now.
0: Yeah, because they had a show running in Vegas too about Michael, but it was just Vegas, as you mentioned, on Broadway. But now even some of the people who accused Michael and who he settled with are now coming out and say that settlement is invalid. They want more money because there's so much money floating around because of this documentary.
1: Well, you know, Michael, the movie, had the biggest debut weekend ever of any musical biopic and has since made over $700 million globally. And there are conversations about a potential sequel after the movie proved to be a crowd pleaser despite mixed reviews from critics. June could be dominated by the conversation about the star when the film arrives after Netflix documentary. Michael Jackson, The Verdict, was directed by Nick Green and executive producer Fiona Storton. And it remains to be seen what the public's reaction to it will be. But it might just do what Marion Barry used to say. There's no such thing as bad press. It might actually boost the sales of the movie again. What do you think?
0: Yeah, it probably will. But and also in more Michael news, one of the persons behind the scenes who worked closely with Michael and Janet as well passed away. John McClane, he was the co-executor of Michael's billion-dollar estate. He was the one his fingerprints were all over Michael's productions. Also Janet's when she came out with Rhythm Nation. But he was a childhood friend of Michael. Next time we talk to Barry Gordy, we'll ask him about him. Kerry Gordy, yeah, because he was one of the childhood friends with Michael, and he stood with him all the time, and he was the one who crafted his image and helped him, you know, amass his fortune. So, but anyway, unfortunately, he passed away on Tuesday. He was 71. That's John McClane.
1: John McClane is 71, huh?
0: Yeah.
1: Condolences to his family and friends. In other entertainment news, Michelle Obama and her brother Craig Robinson are going to host a live recording of their IMO podcast at, get this, SX is an X-ray, SW London. And Michelle Obama and her brother have joined the roster of keynote speakers at the second edition of the SXSW London, which runs from June 1st through the 6th. The former First Lady and her brother, executive director of the National Association of Basketball Coaches, will host a live recording of their podcast. And Katie Arander, chief programming officer, says, at its heart, SXSW London is a platform for some of the most influential voices shaping culture, business, and society. What makes it special is the way it brings those worlds together, creating a space where they can converge in real time. And there's the update for those who are Michelle Obama fans. What do you think?
0: Right. And SWSW, it was starting in Houston. No, I'm sorry, Austin, Texas. That's where they started, and they still have it. It's what it is, basically, family. It's like the Essence Music Festival, because you got film and music and culture, and you have people come in and speak. You know, it's a takeoff of that. That's what they're doing in London. That's where they're going to be speaking.
1: All right, then. And just like any good Western, the Texas Attorney General Paxton routs the veteran incumbent Corin in the U.S. Senate primary. That's right. Texas Attorney General Ken Paxton easily defeated Senator John Corin in a Republican runoff primary Tuesday night. Your thoughts on that? What's the impact?
0: Oh, man. This is going to be discussed quite a bit. And hopefully Dr. Ray Wimbush will be with us tomorrow so he can really delve into this. This is something the Democrats wanted because Paxton is a flawed candidate. He's got a lot of ethic problems. His wife left him, cheating on his wife. He's got a lot of scandals, you know, and he's going up against Tallarico, who's a minister. So the Republicans are upset as well. The mainstream Republicans, not the Trumpy Republicans, there's two sets now, because they feel they're going to have to spend a lot of money to defend Paxton in that race, money that they could be spent somewhere else in the country, because he's going to go up against, you know, ethics, what's going on with ethics, and then the changing of the Texas electorate. There's many of the Hispanic voters that supported, they're not down with the new set of rules coming out of, you know, with Paxton being, you know, them, many of them Catholics, so they don't see that, you know, cheating on your wife, cheating on the taxes, and do all kinds of stuff, you know, a carbon copy of Donald Trump running the state. They're not down with that. So, but the Republicans, the Democrats are happy that it happened. So, you know, Donald Trump Travis is going to break it down for us. But it's an interesting race to keep our eyes on.
1: Yeah, they say the outcome of that race will determine whether Democrats can win back control of the U.S. Senate for the final 2 years of Donald Trump's presidency. And many Democrats have viewed Paxton as the weaker of the two candidates and relish what they believe is an opportunity to flip a Senate seat in a state with a long history of electing Republicans. So,
0: Yeah.
1: So that's the way it is, Carl, on this Wednesday, the 27th of May. Your guest is standing by. Thank you for your time.
0: Thanks, Kevin. All right, let's bring in our guest from Washington, D.C., Brother Daryl Muhammad. Asalaamu Alaikum, my brother, Grand Rising. Welcome back to the program.
2: Grand Rising, my brother, Grand Rising.
0: And family, Brother Daryl has been on a crusade to reduce the crime rate, not just in Washington, D.C., but he wants to take it nationwide. So where are we, Brother Daryl?
2: Well, we were supposed to have the next Stop the Killing event this Saturday. But as I was listening to the guest, brother, is off the chain here in Washington, D.C. One of the sisters that we have been getting the permits from the federal park on the northwest side had to confront a Caucasian on the Anacostia side because we put the permit to have our event Saturday 90 days ago. She just told us yesterday that the park is filled. And the sister was very courageous. You know, I'm thanking Almighty God to know that a lot of our people is still in federal government is strong and standing on principles. She tried to put us in the park in Northeast with no bathrooms. The sister said, no, we're not doing it. I gave you the application 90 days ago. So what we're going to do is June the 6th, Brother Carl, we're going to have our event at Anacostia Park. The only difference is I don't know if our brother comedian Chris Thomas will be able to come, but I talked to Terminator X, Public Enemy. He said, brother, I got to stand with you.
0: Well, that's good news and bad news, but that's great. But do you think that was deliberate or just mismanagement with the park issue?
2: Of course it's deliberate, Carl. Of course it is. And this is the one thing I want to, before I say anything, I want to thank Kathy Hughes and yourself, Radio One, for giving us the opportunity from the ground level, grassroots level, to say the things that need to be said because we out there every day. Of course it was deliberate, Carl. This, I keep talking about strong leadership. I heard a brother talking about earlier about the politics. We still need strong leadership because at the end of the day, we still have to understand where we at. And for 400 and almost 60 years, we're still dealing with some of the same problems. And one of the things that disturbed me the most as I was studying the Supreme Court landmark civil rights evisceration of the 64 voting rights bill. That 6-3 ruling, it wasn't amazing for us that's conscious because they got a problem like with the brother there, Cleo Fields, down in Louisiana, describing the 6th District Correctional District down there as a snake stretches more than 200 miles. They're going to try to stay in power as long as they can take it. So you got to have a force to deal with these people, brother. So it's not about black and white. It's about right and wrong. And this.
0: Yeah, and let me just jump something here, Brother Daryl. I should have mentioned with Kevin, since we're talking about politics and Texas politics. Al Green, not the singer, the politician, he lost his race. And you mentioned gerrymandering. That's what, brought it to my forefront here. They gerrymandered his district and he lost his race yesterday in Texas. But go ahead. But let me ask you this before you go ahead. 15 at the top there, family. Just join us. Brother Daryl Muhammad is with us. He's been in the vanguard of trying to tamp down the crime rate across the country, starting in Washington, D.C. It's a political season in the district. So many politicians, so many people running for offices, Brother Daryl. Have any of them endorsed what you were trying to do? Or they didn't address the crime issue in the district?
2: Yes, they did. And I'm happy to report last month, we had a youth stop the killing, the first historic youth stop the killing event. It was major. It was historic. But what made it major and historic, they're not talking about the positivity of our young people. These teen takeovers and all that, we write in crisis management. We write in the midst of these things. But what made it historic for us that the sister Jasmine Crockett came out of Congress. She said, I had to meet you because what you're doing, we are hearing it in Congress. And she stood and watched, and the young people was able to, because we had two panels. We stayed there 7 hours. We not having no events. It's not about no entertainment. we want to hear from our young people. She sat and listened. She said, anything that I can do to help you, I will. Now, call. It was beautiful for us to have that conversation, me and her, because I told her I knew that she was going to lose, and I know why she lost. She looked at me. I said, if you lost, even though you are fighting for those Hispanic people down in Texas, you got to understand what you're dealing with, too. And she said, you're right. I said, how could you advocate for them like that and they don't come to the polls? I said, but more importantly, she told me it was the establishment of a Democratic Party that put their hand on the scale over her brother.
0: So wow, that's deep.
2: The seniors, see, we got to stop playing, brother. We got to stop playing with our people, brother. We can't keep misrepresenting our people. It was the seniors' leadership of the Democratic Party that put their hand on the scale, and she said at the same time, the Republicans outspent her. So she told me, after this election, she's finished. She's going to let her reverend run for her seat, but she's going around the country. She said, I know you do security. Will you come with me? So this is the thing for me, Carl. I'll be passionate about it because I'm not pontificating. We are at war, brother. And it was 3 years ago that the Honorable Minister Louis Farrakhan.
0: Right. And hold that thought right there, Brother Tyrell. We got to step aside for a few moments. When we come back, I'll let you finish your thought about Minister Farrakhan. I also want to ask you, too, about what happened at close by the Navy Yard, the Chipotle there, where the young brothers went out and just, you know, wilded out, if you will, made national news. And they're talking about curfews. Do you think curfews will help with the crime rate in anywhere, especially in the district? Family, what are your thoughts? You can join the conversation with Tyrell Muhammad. Reach out to us at 800-450-7876, and we'll take your phone calls next.
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0: And Grand Rising family, day breaking on the East Coast here, 21 minutes after the top of the hour. Thanks for waking up with us. This is the best time of the day right here, early in the morning here with our guest, Brother Darrell Muhammad. He's trying to tap down the crime problem in Washington, D.C. first, and he's taking it nationwide. So, Brother Darrell, I'll let you finish your thought, and I want to get your response to the district's response to what happened at the Navy Yard, close by the Navy Yard where the Chipotle was, and they had some younger folks out there wilding out, and they call now for a curfew. But I'll let you finish your thought first, and tell me if you think the curfews will work.
1: Well, first and foremost, it was the Honorable Minister Louis Farrakhan that gave us the instructions to make our community a decent and safe place to live. He didn't say acts. He said make, meaning we have to go in the street because the workers in the street where the problems are. And I keep harking on the same thing because the condition is not going to change out here in our community, whether it's politics, whether it's Jewish pureness, whether it's with our young people. And I had a forum yesterday that I was invited to by Ronald Moten of the D.C. Go-Go Museum. And up top of his museum, the younger people were speaking, and down the bottom, we was having a forum, but I was told the young people were saying that the adults have failed them. And I found that interesting because one of the things that CMU does, crisis management, we go out amongst our people, and I told the elders at the bottom of that or the basement of that museum, we got a listening problem as adults because we think we know everything. This is a different generation of our young people. The Honorable Minister Louis Farrakhan said this generation is the best generation that was ever produced since we've been in America because they steal us and they kill us. A majority of us at that of age, we don't want to separate out of this man because the wealth that we receive from that man, but our young people don't care nothing about it. Now, Carl, what came out of that conversation is this. Our young people is cold killers. They don't care nothing about life or death. They didn't come up in the church. They didn't come up in the mosque. They didn't come up in the choir. They came up in the streets, Carl. And we have to recognize that. We have to go out. And once you diagnose that, then you can come with an adequate solution. I'm always told they don't have confidence in us because they can't trust us, Carl. It's young people guiding young people. It ain't just the thing that happened at the Chipotle's. That's happening every night, and it's being sensationalized for the attorney general to say what she said. Now, I had a problem with the elders yesterday because the moderator asked, do you think that the curfew problem and they potentially, I'm talking about the U.S. Attorney, potentially will lock up the parents? Half of the room put their hands up. And I say, okay, this is amazing. I put my hand up in the end, and he gave me a minute. I just needed a minute. I say for us to advocate turning our young people over to the government of the United States of America. I listened to you for an hour. That tells me that you don't have the solution to the problem. That's exactly what I said. You don't have the solution to the problem if you're going to turn our young people over to our open enemy. And I said it once again, go out and listen to them. They're going to tell you, but if you listen with a discerning ear, if you hear, you're going to hear what the problem is. There's a lack of trust, Carl. So that's going to continue to happen, but it's being politicized by the Trump administration and these conservatives, naturally. But the problem I have with Ms. Pedro said, she said she's going to crack down on the parents for the teen takeover. But what disturbed me was, of course, it's not going to work. It's not going to work at the same time because they know our community is broken, brother, whether it's a mother in the home, a father in the home, but we have lost control of our young people. That's the problem. And as the Honorable Minister Louis Farrakhan taught us, we solve our own problems. You don't need nobody outside the black community. We got a former president. You just, somebody was talking about Michelle Obama. Everybody got to get involved instead of getting on these podcasts. And it's not going to happen until we get out in the street. But once again, Carl, we don't believe that they can be rehabilitated. We don't believe that they can be saved. We don't believe that they can be redeemed. Because if we did, you would see a plethora of us, and this is why Farrakhan asked for 10,000 fearless men to get between the guns, the knives, and the death itself.
0: Right. Hold that thought right there. We got someone who wants to join the conversation at 26 minutes after the top of the hour. Mark is the person. He's calling from Baltimore City. He's on line two. Grand Rising, Mark, you're on with Darrell Muhammad.
2: Yes, good morning, gentlemen. By the way, I hope everyone had a meeting for Memorial Day observance earlier this week. It's all great and fun to have demonstrations, to go to the parks and everything, but the power really resides to the people at the voting booth. And the problem is there is now a legislation up on Capitol Hill in Washington called the Fair American Voting Act or something like that, where the, supposedly they're now going to require voters to have ID cards and all that to vote, like they do need IDs for everything else. So my question is, that's going to leave a lot of people disenfranchised because what's happening is there's a power play. Armchair man is trying to control the voting blocks, as we saw in Texas last night, for example. So what are you all going to do about that as far as it's all great to go out on the streets and voice your concerns, but what are you going to do about trying to vote at the voting box during the primary, say, like, say, in Maryland on June 23rd or in November, the general elections, because that's where the real power lies with the people, hopefully. And if you can't vote, if you don't, if you need a voting card and you can't, don't have one, what are you going to do? So what do you say about that?
1: Well, I respectfully disagree with you, sir, because our power is not, you just see and witness that these people is going to do everything they can possibly do to shred up the Constitution when it comes down to black power politically. We are watching that now, and we are talking about politics and polls. Even if you get in there, the leadership is wicked. It's all get out. And this is why this is a serious situation. If we rely on a policy or police to control or get a hold of our community, we are lost for the next 300 years. Black people are going to have to unify around the salvation of our people. There ain't no policy going to save up in this country. As a matter of fact, Paul, it's beautiful what the brother said, because the same fight that Martin Luther King got killed for in 68 is happening right now before our eyes. See, those Memphis sanitation workers, they held up a sign saying, "I'm a man." And they was fighting in 1968 for basic human dignity that the gig companies were stealing from black workers. It's happening today because 40% or more of workers drive for Uber and DoorDash than any other group. And that's not by coincidence. Because the same brothers that Martin Luther King, may God bless our brother, was fighting for, and our grandfather was fighting for, in those dangerous sanitation workers, pushed us into a digital plantation. This is why we got to be conscious of what we're saying, because at the end of the day, they called us an independent contractor. That's what the brothers in Ubers. We ain't got no jobs out here. We don't know how to provide jobs, and if we do, we're not hiring our own people. So you got 40% of us driving for Uber. So if you're an independent contractor, they can deny you health care on your sick days, workers' protection, and if you calculate the gas and the car repairs and unpaid waiting times, then you're making less than minimum wage. This is why this has to be calculated from a divine. This is why I mentioned the Honorable Minister Louis Farrakhan. You can go to the polls all you want. You ain't figured that out. Martin Luther King died for us to vote in 1964, and you watching these people take what he died for. And we're talking about going to the polls. We won't unify because at the end of the day, like in Moses, we're scared of these people. It's going to take separation, like Elijah Muhammad said on the back of the Final Call newspaper. So we have fallen in love with the wealth of these white folks, bro. And then I ain't
0: hold that thought right there, brother Darrell. I want to ask you a question about the separation. 30 minutes at the top of our family, just waking up. Again, our guest is Brother Darrell Muhammad out of Washington, D.C., and he's been leading a crusade against the crime, not just in the district, but across the country, especially with our young people. You're saying the separation, Brother Darrell. When you say separation, what do you mean by that? We separate, we still stay in this country, or go to the south, go to the north, east, west, or we take a state and we all move to, or do we leave, or go to the continent, or go to the Caribbean or go to Central America? Explain the separation issue for us.
1: Well, we're not leaving nowhere because we built the country. We built this country. We're not going nowhere. As the Honorable Minister Louis Farrakhan taught us to study Elijah Muhammad's program, the Muslim program, port number 4. We want our people in America whose parents and grandparents were descendants of slaves. to be allowed to establish, to be allowed to establish a separate state or territory of their own, either on this continent or elsewhere. And we provided so much because we need land, and we believe that our former slave masters are obligated to do so. We cannot get along with these people in peace. So now we need to separate from that system and build your own system. Farrakhan talked about years ago getting an independent.
0: Yeah, but I'm trying to grasp what you said. When you say you mean still be here, work within their system, but be separate or physically move somewhere else. You say when you're not leaving the country. Okay. You're saying physically move to areas. Because we've de facto separated right now. If you look in all our communities, most of our communities, it's only us who live there in certain communities. So we're already, you know, practicing some sort of separation. I'm just trying to get a grasp of what you mean when you say separate ourselves.
1: Well, we get $1.1 trillion out of this economy every year. If you calculate that, we're the eighth wealthiest country in the world. So we got money, Carl. So what is the problem? We got those that know how. So that's the problem with us is we don't want to unify, Carl. So when the Most Honorable Muhammad talked about the separation, that's what he was talking about. You seen the man, brother, that was able to pick out nickels and dimes and at that time create an $80 million empire. That wasn't for the Nation of Islam. That was for all of us as black people. And that's the beautiful thing about that aspect of it, Carl. A lot of us think that it cannot be done. So if you think that it can't be done and you watching and you're trying to abstract out of these people's system, which they're not going to give it to you one way or another, then we in trouble. So we're not talking about going to New Africa. They don't want us over there, brother. And if you listen to our African brothers and sisters when they come over there, they call them slavery. They call them slavery. But they don't understand the devastating effect of what happened to us when we came over here. So I have conversations with them also. So they come over here, they automatically get bank loans and everything else, but we've been over here. So they call us lazy, but they don't quite understand the reality in which we deal with. But making the point that you are asking me to make, the Most Honorable Muhammad, he talked about the racial separation, brother. He said as the only permanent solution to the systematic oppression, violence, and inequality in America. That's what he was talking about in one aspect of it.
0: All right. Let's get back to solving this crime problem, though, that we have in our communities, because it's, you know, and I hate to use the term, I dislike the term, but, you know, basically black on black crime, because we never talk about white on white crime and Hispanic on Hispanic crime, but always some people like to point at black on black crime. But it's our young people acting out. And this is where you've planted your flag. This is what you were trying to do to stop it, the tide. And, yes. And we mentioned for the folks who listening around the country, the Tripoli incident near the Navy Yard in Washington, D.C., the teens takeover, as they call it. It's been in other cities, too. These young people just go out and wild out at these different places. And the problem is this city wants to have impose a curfew, or they want to punish the parents. What side are you on? Are you on the curfew side, punishing the parents, or do you have another alternative?
1: Well, I don't, truth be told, that curfew is not going to do anything with this generation right here. What the parents going to have to do, that attorney general said, because this was in their mind anyway. Remember, that's why Trump got his people occupying Washington, D.C. These people got a plan, but we laughing and joking and playing and watching entertainment and clubs and things like that. But what happened to leadership? Because the leadership has been disconnected from our youth, brother. And because the leadership has been disconnected from our youth, our young people is traumatized. So traumatized people. They traumatized, brother. See, so they watch family members that's traumatized, and that same traumatization of those family members in the community, our young people are traumatized. So now what would we do? We got a mental health crisis amongst our young people that has to be addressed expeditiously. It has to be addressed because 11, 12, and 13-year-old young people is killing one another. That's all over America. I went to Chicago 90 days ago and addressed the leadership up in Chicago. I got to go back real soon. The GDs and vice lords, I said, y'all got to get a hold of this. If you can't, I just get them together, we'll come back up there. But the point that I'm making is this, brother Carl. The youth see the elders as sellouts, brother. Because there's no leadership coming from our elder people. And that's why I keep saying, get in the street and engaging. Because when you talk to them and you get a chance to gain their trust, there's a relationship. that comes out of that. So our young people are listening to young people. So if our young people are listening to young people, that means home is not the number one influence of the youth. Neither is the school, neither is the church, neither is the mosque, neither is the parents. So the number one influence of our young people is young people. They listening to each other. So if they listen to each other, we have to go, because I tried to figure out, matter of fact, call in April, right after we did the youth Stop the Killing event, I wanted to go down at the Navy Yard. They told me, no, don't go right now. You might got to get a permit to go down there because it's federal. I was going to go down there when they was down there and talk to those young people and find out what is the problem, because they're meeting out, they're meeting together. But I see they want attention call. See, this social media is dangerous. So they want to one-up each other.
0: Hold on, thought right there, Brother Dario. We got to step aside and get caught up with the latest news, traffic, and weather in our different cities. 23 minutes away from the top of the hour. When we come back, though, share those conversations that you have with the young people. Tell us why they are having these teen takeovers. Why are they wilding out? What's the issue? Is it the internet, as you implied, or is it something else? Family, you two can join our conversation with our guest, Brother Dario Muhammad. He's on a crusade. He's been on a crusade for some time now to stop the crime rate in our communities. What are your thoughts? You got any advice? Reach out to us at 800-450-7876, and we'll take your phone calls after we check the news. That's next.

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1: Good morning, folks. I'm Earl Kirk. Here's the latest from News1.com. Iran is threatening retaliation after the U.S. carried out what it called self-defense strikes against Iranian missile launch sites and naval assets near the Strait of Hormuz.
2: U.S. Central Command spokesperson Timothy Hawkins said that the action was taken to protect U.S. personnel from imminent threats posed by Iranian forces. Iran's Islamic Revolutionary Guard Corps says it has the legitimate right to respond to anything it said is a violation of the ceasefire. Hawkins says the strikes targeted missile positions as well as Iranian boats attempting to lay naval mines in the area. He added that U.S. forces are defending their troops while exercising restraint during the ongoing ceasefire. I'm Mark Mayfield.
1: Kenyon McDuffie is blasting his primary rival in the D.C. mayor's race for not supporting an immediate extension of the youth curfew. He says D.C. Councilmember Janice Lewis-George is neglecting residents' safety and peace of mind. McDuffie Tuesday urged the D.C. Council to reinstate the curfew when Mayor Bowser's emergency curfew order expires in about 10 days. A boy is in the hospital after a shooting in Northwest D.C. The MPD says the child was hit by shots just after 9 last night in the 4700 block of Georgia Avenue. Cops are looking for a car with dark-tinted windows. Montgomery County Schools are asking employees to take voluntary retirement in hopes of closing a big budget gap. MCPS sent a letter Friday offering financial incentives to employees eligible to retire with a June 5th deadline. The school district is trying to close a $36 million deficit while also trying to avoid layoffs. The Commanders begin the next phase of their off-season program today. 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

0: And good rising family. Thanks for waking up with us on this hump day, the last hump day of May of 2026. Our guest is Brother Dyrell Muhammad. He's been here before and he's been on a crusade to stop the crime or reduce the crime rate with our young people. What are your thoughts? You ever want to hear from you folks at 800-450-7876? Because it's almost a one man show for Brother Dyrell Muhammad. Before we go back to him though, let me just remind you, coming up later this morning, we're going to speak with traditional and naturopathic doctor, Dr. A. If you've got a health challenge, a health concern, or just a question, or you know somebody who does, please don't be bashful. Take advantage of her expertise because you're going to get both sides. You can get the traditional medical response, or you can get the holistic response as well, or both, and you can make up your mind. Also, before we hear from them, though, Sister Shoshana Shakur will join us along with Attorney Ankishi Taifa. They're going to discuss the celebration for Asada Shakur that's going to take place in New York City this weekend. And later tomorrow, actually, Morgan State University professor, Dr. Ray Wimbush, will be here. We're going to talk politics and stuff with Dr. Wimbush. Also, Brother Sango Baye will join us as well. So he's going to lead a panel discussion. So if you are in Baltimore, keep that radio locked in tight on 1010 WOLB. Or if you're in the DMV, the Washington Metropolitan area, around 1450 WOL. So Brother Tyrell, I'll let you go ahead and finish your thought because as you heard in the news, 10 days from now in Washington, D.C., the curfew is going to be up. And some of these politicians who are running for office, arguing whether or not it should continue. But nobody's come with a solution for the crime problem with our young people. And you've been out there on the front street. So what are your thoughts? What are they telling you when you speak with them?
1: Okay, let me finish my thought. Home is not the number one influence of our youth. And that's what I'm hearing. I'm watching schools. School is off the chain. We started to stop the killing event and movement now 5 years ago from going into schools. They're still doing the same thing. The number one influence of our young people is young people. Now, when you out there and you talk to them, you watch what's going on. This generation is about love, hate, kill, or take. And unfortunately, no matter how much you talk to our young people, sometime life gonna have to teach some of our people. Then I'm going to go back to this D.C., Code 22-811, and it involves contributing to the delinquents of the minor. That's what the whole crux that I see, because they're going after the parents now. And that statute makes it unlawful for an adult to enable, facilitate, or to permit a minor to engage in delinquent acts. The punishment or the penalty is 6 months in imprisonment. And this woman said the attorney.
0: Oh, hopefully we haven't lost Brother Dyrell. It sounds like his call dropped. Kevin, see if you can get him back for us. Because this is an issue, family, that we have to solve ourselves. Because if we don't solve it, nobody else will. Again, the issue, the problem is of what to do with our young people. You know, some of them think what they're doing is just having fun. You know, that's what they're doing. But some people say they're destroying property. They need to be reined in and the parents need to step in. If the parents don't, the state will. You know, they've offered up in certain cities of a curfew, as Brother Dyrell mentioned, there's in Chicago. They've seen that happen in New Jersey and different cities. These young people, and now school's out, and there's not a lot for them to do. There's not a lot of jobs out. Summer job programs have been cut or reduced, and some of the rec centers have been closed. So hopefully they'll open them up. So they've got to figure out what to do with our young people. He mentioned also too that the fact that the internet, a lot of these people are doing stuff like this for likes. Just speaking of the one the teen takeover in Washington D.C., they have their pictures on the internet. Those pictures of those young brothers out there who were wilding out. Now, I don't know if they what their parents saying, because people saw that and say, hey, that's so-and-so. So I'm not sure if that works for them, trying to get likes on the internet, if that's what it's causing, or do you need to call the shot calls, or is it the music, or is it just it's just a different time, a different energy in the world today with our young people? Because one of the things that Brother Dyrell mentioned that sort of surprised me, but they blame us. They blame the adults. And says, we dropped the ball, not them. We dropped the ball. It's our fault. And it's easier to point fingers when it comes to problems. But if we dropped the ball, we'll pick it up. That's my thing. If we failed you, then pick it up. Since you know what the problem is, because we're all about solutions here on this program. And the solutions that some of the young people told Brother Dyrell is that it was the adults. The adults didn't do for them or let them down. Okay, if we figure that out, all right, step it up then. Now you know what the problem is, because we're trying to find the problem. Brother Dyrell, I'll let you finish your thought. Go ahead.
1: Yeah, the statutes, it makes it clear, according to her, that it is unlawful for an adult to enable, facilitate, or permit a minor to engage in delinquent acts. The punishment is 6 months. But she said this, what caught my attention, if the evidence showed that the parent knew or should have known or permitted or failed to prevent the participation, then they're going to charge them. Now, this is the thing, Carl. I have to be very transparent, brother. Do you know that going around this city, especially down that Navy Yard, parents is dropping off their young children, 9, 10, 11 years old. They're dropping them off, brother, and tell them to Uber their way back home. So we got a responsibility in this. We can't keep talking about no government, brother. We got to get this stuff.
0: Oh, hold that thought right there. They're dropping them off. Why don't they drop them off at the park, at the rec centers? Have they been services cut as well? So why the Navy Yard? And they do that around the country, dropping them off at malls and stuff. So why? But why? The question is why? There's nothing there for them to do.
1: No, it's not that. We just lost control of them. The parents don't know what to do with these children, man. Because if you at work all day, you setting them in front of these social media platforms, brother. And that's where all the action is. That's where all the action, these phones, these social media pages is dangerous. So they on these phones all day, Carl, and trying to, once again, one-up each other. So it get more savage. You know, I just read yesterday where one of the brothers, young brothers, tried to run over several police officers. So it get more savage for attention. Then you get in the white folks' court and get declined. When they take your life, you get declined there. It's not a game. So when you out there and engaging with our young people, it ain't all government. They're going to do what they do. But we have lost control of our young people. And this is why one of the things that I said on your show call last year, that part of the solution is the parent has to go to the other parent call. So that one parent don't bury their child and the other parent don't visit their child in jail. You know what your child is doing. You're not
0: right.
1: With your child.
0: And hold that thought right there. You're right. The parents do know, you know, so some people will plead innocence. They don't know what their children are doing. They don't know where they are. Well, that's your fault if you don't know what they're doing. But Brother Darrell, I got a tweet question for you. Tweeter says, please ask Darrell, is it true? And the person says, I heard that the young people were paid to go down to the Navy Yard to start the disruption. I hope I'm making sense. Just a question. Are you aware of that, that some of those young folks were paid to go to the Navy Yard?
1: I have seen no evidence of that, brother. What I do know is there's no agenda in Washington, D.C. for our young people. Now, I talked to McDuffie. I'm totally engulfed in this election in Washington, D.C. What I don't do is telegraph. The minister taught us that you never speak before your power to do. I'm totally engulfed in all of it. Because they got to come this way, Carl. We in the street. We got some brothers in the street with us. And that's why I don't never put the numbers out there like that. There is no way that we can do all of this stuff like this if it wasn't a plethora of us, hundreds of us. It's impossible. So that's why the target come this way, but we qualified. Point is, I talked to the brother about his policy, as well as Janine. I talked to her about her policy. I talked to Greg Jackson about his policy. I talked to Greg Jackson about his policy when he was in the Biden administration. I know these people. Some of them are my friends. The thing for me is, don't ask me to participate in nothing that you do for no politics. Because at the end of the day, Carl, this is serious when you're talking about the liberation struggle of a people. I'm standing with the Honorable Minister Louis Farrakhan. I'm with the brother. One way or another, whatever you got, you're going to have to bring it, but it's a price that you have to pay. I'm with all of them got to come this way, bro, man. Mr. White, he got to come this way. Mr. Owens, he got to come this way. All of them. You ain't going to get to our people like that. And this is why I talk about not being a whore or a prostitute. It's nothing that you can give me to mislead our people. I don't want your money. So this is when I talk like this. It's something that I know, it is something that I'm involved with. Our young people don't have nothing to do. So everybody wants to invoke Marion Barry. Come up with the same policy. You ain't got to give them a summer job. Give them a winter job. Give them a spring job. You're playing with the money anyway that allow these people to take $1.1 billion out of 2025 budget. Now, the first thing that it affected was public safety. Playing with the money, Carl. I know what I'm talking about, brother. So now, public safety first, education second. So when you talk about politics, they're wicked as hell. And I'm not putting the life of our people in the hands of no politician. I'm not going to do that. So I listen and I watch, disciplined enough to just listen. But the point is, we got to be constantly engaged. I don't have no evidence of somebody paying our young people to do that. They just ain't have nothing to do. And that's what I'm being told. And I'm going to tell you, one of the solutions for CMU call is this. If we can get a hold of some of our young people like we have, we're going to implement visiting our senior citizens and senior citizen homes. They need to listen to our elders, brother. Because a 10-minute conversation with the elder can save 10 years in the wrong direction. And this is why social media cannot tell you where the road is broken, but our elders can. Social media cannot tell them where the thieves are, but our elders can. And social media cannot tell our young people where the bridges have collapsed, but our elders can. But who going to make the connection? That's why I say participate ain't going to do it. Get out in the street. Meet you one. If you don't try to do nothing, say one, but go out there. You can't hide.
0: Right. And Brother Terry, let me jump in here for a second because we're racing the clock. But I want to get some information pulled because you speak to these young people. And you said they blame us, the adults. In what way did, well, in what way did we drop the ball?

0: Hey, just listen to them. Just have a conversation. And remember, Carl, it takes a lot of your time. It takes a lot of dedication because you've got to go out there and just listen to them. And once you're around them and you gain their trust, Carl, they're going to tell you what their problems is. And one of the problems is, of course, it's the broken homes. There's nothing for them to do, Carl. So they don't. It seems like they don't respect nothing, and they do. There's no way we could do this work like this in Washington, D.C., 1 or 2, 3 o'clock in the morning, and we jump out of them cars. They got calicos and Dracos in their hand. The police parked on the corner. They're not going up in there. See, Trump can play the game. His people is not going up in there. See? They're on these avenues, but they're not going up in there because you ain't coming up out of there. Then people are trying to go home. So that's the reality of that. That's why I don't play with the politics one way or another, whether it's from our people or from Caucasian people. That's the reality.
1: Right. And hold up though right there, because we got to check the traffic and weather, and I didn't see this. I need some clarification, though, Brother Tyrell. When the youngsters, because we want them to stop doing what they're doing. You know, we want these, our senior citizens to be able to go around the city without being intimidated by some of these young folks. But what are they telling you? What's the problem? Why are they doing it? You know, that's what I'm trying to get at, because you've had conversations with us. Many of us don't have conversations with them, even in our own families. So share that with us when we get back from to recheck the traffic and weather in our different cities at 3 away from the top of the hour. Family, you want to join us? Reach out to us at 800-450-7876, and we'll take your phone calls next.

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6: I am Sorrell Jones Cooper. 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
8: Beltway delays filling in. If you're heading through Oxon Hill to the Wilson Bridge, slows before St. Barnabas Road, heading toward the Beltway on 210. Pretty normal delays, but again, solid near Swan Creek Road northbound to the light at Palmer Road and again to merge onto the inner loop. If your travels take you through the Suitland area, we had an overnight crash involved an overturned truck. Route 4, Pennsylvania Avenue at Silver Hill Road. It's the left turn lanes that are blocked in each direction. There's a lot of activity there. Inbound on the Suitland Parkway, we're already slow now as you approach Branch Avenue, and that goes off and on in stretches, heavy to 295, with your travel lanes reported to be open. Now look at your forecast. Cloudy this morning, even some foggy conditions. Be careful on your morning travels. Rain showers expected. Heavy showers this afternoon into the evening could bring flooding downpours and localized damaging wind gusts. Today's high 80, overnight low 65. Current temperature 71 degrees. I'm Jamie Witten for News Talk 1450 AM WOL, where information is power.
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0: And Grand Rising family, welcome to Wednesday, last hump day of 2026 in May. Our guest is Brother Tyrell Muhammad, and most of you have heard him before. He's on a crusade, a one-man crusade. Well, he's got a company now, trying to come up with problems to the crime situation, especially involving our young people. Before we left for the break, my question to him, because he speaks with these young people, and he says they blame us, the adults. Okay, so what do we do now that we've figured out the solution? What do they want us to do, Brother Tyrell, that we're not doing?
1: Well, one of the problems is this. We're not listening to them, as I mentioned earlier, but Carl, what I didn't mention was this generation here is high off Percocets, K2, and weed. When you legalize this weed in Washington, D.C., that was over with from there because you got the fentanyl in that weed and these chemicals in them drugs like that. That's called a chemical imbalance in our young people. So that has to be addressed expeditiously. Part of the solution that I will believe will help our young people to have an after-school training program that guarantees a job. See, they got to be active. They active. After school training program that guarantees a job. And it can be done because when you're talking about the politics, they can come up with a policy with a few $100,000 or $1 million to do that. And for me, closing it out, Carl, you know, for generations, black people asked the federal government for reparations over the slavery and the stolen wealth and redlining and Jim Crow and the segregation and lynching and the Tulsa race massacre and the discriminatory GI bills and all the mass incarcerations. But what fascinates me in Washington, D.C., that this administration wants to give $2 billion to compensate those people, those rioters that tried to kill their own members January 6th. You see, and that's why I keep talking about leadership. Don't get in front of our people and you weak like that. Then you can't ask for the same $2 billion to help our community. And this is what I deal with all of them, black, white, red, brown, and yellow, Carl. So one way or another, I eat sometime at the restaurant, Hawks and Dove, two blocks from Capitol Hill. I see all of them, Carl. And my conversation is the same. So our young people feel as though, because they crying out, if you listen, they want to work, Carl. But you keep giving these stipends, $25 stipends, while you taking $5,000 and $10,000 and $15,000 and giving them a stipend to get something to eat. Next thing they know, you turn around the corner with a new Mercedes Benz. They see all of that. They're not blind, Carl. And this is what Trump administration done. He took millions of dollars of grants out of D.C. Budget because of mismanagement of it. That money, like I said on your show before, Carl, you go back to the record. Some of that money have been eradicated in terms of job training and guaranteeing a job for our young people. So what you asking them to do? They high all day. They smell like weed going to school, coming from school, on the bus, on the subway. Smell like drugs. How are they going to learn in school? The parents allow them to get high and stay out all day. So what are you asking? And that's some of the things I tell some of the parents. You're responsible for what you produce. You produce a generation of killers, and you're responsible for them. That's why I talk about strong leadership. You got to tell the truth to our people. Well, we ain't going to tell the truth to our people, but you can't tell the truth if you don't know what the hell is going on.
0: And that's why we have you. I like what you're doing, Brother Dyer. We got to cut it there because we got a couple of guests that's standing by. But
1: yes,
0: before we let you go, though. Before we let you go, Brother Tyrell, you've got an event coming up. When is the event, and what's the aim of what are you still trying to achieve for us? Let us know.
1: Well, the events, to your credit, have been allowing this come over there. It's been gaining support. The next event is June the 6th down Anacostia Park, Southeast Washington D.C. from 11 to 8 o'clock. The whole goal is to galvanize and inspire our community to come out to learn how to be a community again, meaning get involved. Get involved. If you don't know how to get involved, you come down there. You got professional qualified people that's on the ground for real in Maryland and Virginia, the DMV. And it's gaining a lot of support. Matter of fact, 2 days ago, I was invited to speak on behalf of George Floyd, brother. And it touched me because this is the 6th anniversary of the assassination of George Floyd. You should have seen all them white folks up there, brother. I send you the tape. So it's gaining a lot of support. The thing for me is I got to keep it right, black, and crack.
0: Brother Tyrell Foley, how can folks, if they want to help you, how can they reach you or want more information about your events? Because it seems like it's a one-man rodeo, but I know you've got some support somewhere, but how can folks help you?
1: Well, they can call me at 202 274-0441. We can go from there, dear brother, because I'm blessed and I'm glad you said that because it reminds me. I've been on this show for a couple of years, and a lot of your listeners have called me, and a lot of the listeners is involved. And guess what? It's the elders. That's a little older than me that's involved, brother.
0: But how do we get our young people involved, though, before I let you go, Brother Dale? Because they're the ones with the issue. It's not the elders. It's the young people we're trying to get control of. How do you get them to join the team?
1: Well, first, you got to go to them. They're not going to join you from this phone because they don't know you. See, that's the key. That's why I keep saying go on the street. You go out there and meet them and establish a relationship with them. You go out there and meet them and establish a relationship with them. Then they so loving call and they'll tell you where the pain lies. But you got to go out there and meet them. They're not talking to no strangers, bro. You got to meet them. That's why they're not in church and they're not in no mosque. They don't know the people. So, and that's why I talk about going out in the street. You got to go out. Just like myself, I can have really extensive conversation with you on many levels that need to be had, and I don't know you. And that's why I thank Kathy Hughes and yourself for allowing us to come on these platforms. Friday, I'll be on Fox 5. Last month, I was on Fox 5. So the word is getting out.
0: Right. And keep on doing that, Brother Darrell, because somebody's got to do it. And I'm glad that you've decided that's your slice of the pie. But we got to let you go right now. But thank you. And keep us in the loop, brother.
1: Will do. Thank you, Carl, for everything, brother. Assalamu alaikum.
0: Wa alaikum salam, Brother Darrell Muhammad in Washington, D.C. There, he's on a crusade to stop the crime in the district and around all our black nation, especially with our young people. That's his aim, to get our young people to, you know, stop behaving inappropriately. Eight after the top of the hour, let's switch our attention now to two dynamic sisters. We got Sister Shoshana Shakur. We got also Attorney Nkechi Taifa with us this morning. Grand Rising Sisters, welcome back to the program.
2: Grand Rising, Brother Carl, Sister Nkechi.
3: Grand Rising, Brother Carl and Sister Shoshana.
0: All right. Good to have both of you sisters on. These are two of my favorite sisters' family. And what was taking place this weekend is a celebration for Asada Shakur. So let me start with Sister Shoshana first. Sister Shoshana, give us some information about this event that's taking place.
2: Okay. So our beloved warrior sister, Asada Shakur, there will be a tribute to honor her and memorial this week on the 30th. That is this coming, is the 30th this coming?
3: Saturday.
2: Yeah, Saturday at Riverside Church in New York from 4 to 6:30 p.m. You have to have reservation. And Kichi, what would be the best way for them to get the reservation? I know if they email me, I can send them the link, or I can send it to you, Brother Carl.
0: Yeah, because it's going to be packed. But let me ask, you know, before we do all of this, let me ask Sister Nkechi, for those of the folks who don't know the history of Sister Asada, can you give us a short history of why this celebration is taking place and what she has done for us?
3: Okay, absolutely. A lot of the young people, you were talking about young people earlier, have really embraced our dear revolutionary sister, Asada Shakur, and they are most known for her chant, about carrying on the struggle, carrying on the tradition of resistance. And Asada Shakur, I would say, her bold, successful liberation on what I call a modern-day underground railroad, Brother Carl, it touched my soul. It's one of the most daring revolutionary actions imaginable. Asada Shakur was a member of the Black Panther Party. And when the Black Panther Party came under just vociferous attack from the FBI's COINTELPRO, she went what's called underground, meaning she stopped doing above-ground revolutionary work and was just involved in organizing, not in the public sphere. And she became part of what was known as the Black Liberation Army. Okay, we're talking about a sister who was very, very committed to the struggle and a sister who was targeted by the FBI's once secret, very quite illegal counterintelligence program, codenamed COINTELPRO, where phones were tapped, where vicious rumors were spread against comrades, where she herself was actually indicted and tried for just a string of different actions, all of which she successfully defended in court, except the last one. And the last one was a shootout that involved that happened on the New Jersey Turnpike in 1973, I think it was, alongside her co-defendant, Sundiata Okoli. Despite the fact that Asada was shot by the police with her arms in the air, despite many other factors, she was taken to prison, and she was charged, indicted, tried, and it was the only one of the charges against her that she was ultimately convicted of. This was in 77,
2: I think.
3: 77 was when she was actually convicted, I think it was, right. Yeah. And so what happened was, several years later, when I said that her liberation was one of the boldest revolutionary acts that I have ever experienced in my lifetime, she was freed. She was liberated from prison on what I call, again, a modern-day underground railroad. She surfaced several years later in Cuba as a free person, and that's where she finally passed last year, in Cuba. The reason why this is so important to Shoshana is that her Shoshana's brother, my revolutionary mentor and comrade, Chokwe Lumumba, was the lawyer for her co-defendant, person who was later convicted decades later of her liberation, Dr. Mutulu Shakur, in Maryland Buck. So anyway, I say all that to say, Asada Shakur captured the imagination of a whole new generation of activists, okay? And they have, you know, she's been heralded as what she actually was and is, a heroine to our people.
0: 14 at the top of our family. That's attorney Nkechi Taifa, and also Sister Shoshana Shakur is with us discussing Asada Shakur. There's going to have a celebration for her life in New York City this weekend. And we mentioned the Jersey Turnpike shootout and then the conviction that followed. But Sister Shoshana, picking up from there, you know, they went through that and somehow as member of the Black Liberation Army, I can remember vividly that whole sequence of stuff that went down. But she got away out of the country. And I think this is what people, what Sister Nkechi was saying, why people, you know, surprise and celebrate her, because she got out of this country, you know, being in jail, in prison, if you will, and made a getaway and got out to Cuba. You don't hear about these stories. And then they, and if you can tell us, they put a bounty on her head and they still couldn't get her. So, Sister Shoshana, your thoughts.
2: Oh, yeah. And I just wanted to mention Chokwe also, Nkechi told us about Mutulu Shakur, that Chokwe represented, who was a warrior, who was also involved with Asada's escape. And that's why when he got into some problems later and the New York Brinks expropriation case, why they wanted him, you know, so badly. And he ended up spending 47 years of his life in prison. And Chokwe also assisted in another murder case. Nkechi mentioned that they just, you know, were charging our sister with all these you know, fraudulent charges. Well, one was a murder case in 1977, I believe, where Chokwe assisted Lennox Hines and Lou Myers, and they successfully got Asada off. But Asada, she has a book out. Keith, you remember the title of Asada's book.
3: Yes, Asada, an autobiography.
2: Right. And, and that book, in my opinion, is comparable to Malcolm X's book. I mean, everyone should get the book, read the book. But she went to Cuba, and Fidel Castro opened his arms and home to her. And that's where our sister lived in peace, as far as we know, until the day she transitioned in September of 25. But, you know, while she was here in this country, she was just a straight out revolutionary who helped our people on so many levels for freedom, who protested the entire time of her adult life when she was here.
0: All right. Hold that thought right there, sisters. We're going to step aside for a few moments. When we come back, I'll tell the audience more. If you don't know about Asada Shakur, you're going to learn a lot this morning. I guess you just heard that was Sashana Shakur out of Detroit, and also attorney Nkechi Taifa is with us. She's in Washington, D.C. What are your thoughts? You got questions about Asada Shakur? There's going to be a celebration of her life this weekend in New York City. Reach out to us at 800-450-7876, and we'll take your phone calls next.

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0: And Grand Rising family, thanks for starting your Wednesday with us. 21 minutes after the top of the hour with our guests, the two dynamic sisters, Sister Shoshana Shakur out of Detroit and Attorney Nkechi Taifa out of Washington, D.C. We're discussing the celebration for Asada Shakur that's going to take place in New York City this weekend. Sister Nkechi, help us out here for the fact, because, you know, after the conviction in New York, she made her way to Cuba and spent, that's where she spent the rest of her life in Cuba. But at all this time, there was a bounty on her head, millions of dollars being offered for her capture and conviction, or just information leading to it. But there were no takers. Why do you think that happened? That nobody, I'm sure, you know, if somebody's all that money's on the table and people know where she was and how she got out of the country, but nobody spoke. Why?
1: Well, I characterize that as the power of the people. The people recognized that she was not a criminal. She was a revolutionary and was not going to succumb to the demands of the United States in terms of that $2 billion bounty that was on her head. And I must correct one thing that my dear sister Shoshana said. I cannot say that Asada Shakur lived in peace the whole time she was in Cuba, because she constantly had to look over her shoulder. She was graciously granted political asylum by the government of Cuba, but that bounty meant that any Tom, Dick, and Harry, anybody, okay, could have just said the word, and she could have been captured. So she had to live in secrecy. You know, even after the time when the bounty, before the bounty, Asada could come out, you know, folks would come to Cuba, and I even met with her. I mean, it's like, you know, but after the bounty, she could not afford to be as open in Cuba as she had been in the past. So she had to even be kind of like deep in underground, even while free in Cuba. So I would say it's a testament to the power of the people that no one turned and took her in. And I must say this, the Congressional Black Caucus, much to my dismay, did not speak out at that time against that bounty being put on her head. I will say this, though, after her passing, I was at the Congressional Black Caucus annual weekend, and up on the huge screen when they were honoring ancestors, they had the huge picture of Asada Shakur up there. So I will say that in September 2025, they did officially as a body recognize her, but they did make a mistake back then. It didn't stand up for her and stand up for her rights.
0: All right,
1: as a whole, the body as a whole, not individual members, because, of course, individual members did, in fact.
0: Gotcha. 24 after the top of the hour. That's Attorney Nkechi Taifa and also Sister Shoshana Shakur with us this morning as we celebrate the life of Sister Asada Shakur. And I got a question. I want to hear from both of you sisters about this. The fact that she went to Cuba and Castro didn't give her up, did he do that for a political expediency? Or was he down with the revolution, or was he down with the black folks? How do you all assess that? You know, because was he thumbing his nose at the United States? Say, well, I got one over for you. I'm not going to let you have this, sister. You know, so explain how you guys read that. And let's start with Sister Shoshana first.
2: Oh, well, I don't know for certain, but I definitely read what you just expressed, that Fidel Castro, as well as numerous foreign leaders from other countries, know of the bigotry and the oppression subjected on, black people. I just think that Fidel, as a revolutionary, you know, he gave a courtesy to another revolutionary. So Nkechi might know more about that, but that's how I have always thought about it. And why would he help the United States, who had done nothing but, went after them and attacked them and accused them of false allegation.
0: Sister Nkechi, was it political expediency, or was he down with the revolution?
1: Yeah, Asada Cuba's acceptance by the Cuban government was not isolated. Okay, Cuba has always held out their hand for revolutionaries. I mean, before her, there was Robert Williams back then in the 60s who gained fame in North Carolina, Monroe, with the book Negroes with Guns. He was granted political asylum in Cuba. There was Najanda Abiadun, who was a colleague of Asada, who also was in Cuba during the same time. She was also under indictment in the same case that Mutulu Chukwu was under indictment for. She died in Cuba as well, a free person. And in many instances, Cuba around the world, you know, in terms of the liberation struggles in Southern Africa, took troops, you know, there. So the treatment of Asada in Cuba was not isolated. It was just part of that tradition of comradeship that the government of Cuba had or has for revolutionaries across the world and for people who have been mistreated as Asada Shakur was.
0: So it was, from where you said, it wasn't the fact they're trying to get one over on the U.S. because, you know, the friend of my friend, the enemy of my enemy kind of deal. You don't see that?
1: Yeah, well, you know, it's like they stood on principle. I'm just going to say that. You know, they stood on principle and stood firm to the end. And despite all of the repression that has that the United States has put on Cuba. To for them to turn her over.
0: All right, family, just joining us 27 minutes after the top of the hour, our guest is Sister Shoshana Shakur in Detroit, also attorney in Kichi Taif in Washington, D.C., discussing a celebration for Asada Shakur. They gave us some background. Sometimes you got to remember some folks weren't around when that happened back in the mid-70s, and she made a transition recently after being in exile in Cuba. And I'm glad that Sister Nkechi said that he wasn't all, you know, roses in Cuba. But let me ask you this, though, because I know there's a delegation right now as we speak of African-Americans in Cuba from the D.C. area. Is there racism in Cuba, Sister Nkechi? Because you've been there. Is there racism in Cuba, or is it, you know, people think it's peaches and cream, and they treat us, you know, like we're brothers and sisters. When we hear the Cubans or see the Cubans on TV, it just seems like it's white Cubans out of Miami. So help us out here. What you know, if you can help us, is there a percentage of, because some people have been telling me that there's more blacks in Cuba than whites, but somehow when you reflect on the people who were protesting or rallying in Miami, the Miami Cubans, you don't see too many black faces. Actually, you don't see any at all. Your thoughts?
1: Yeah, no, you don't. But, you know, Cuba is a very, very strong multiracial society. And, you know, first of all, I'm not going to get up there and say that every country, every nation or whatever is 100% perfect. I'm not going to do that, and I'm not going to say that, okay? But when I went to Cuba again, I went as I'm not going to say it's a tourist, but as, you know, educational purposes, you know, et cetera, et cetera. And I cannot speak for what the day-to-day life is for the ordinary average person there. But from my vantage point and what I could see, I would rather live there than live here. I'm just going to say it like mm-hmm. that. You know, yeah, there's a delegation there now. Ron Daniels Institute of Black World 21st Century, Mel Foote with the constituency for Africa and some others are there, you know, showing support that not everybody does not follow the dictates of the United States government with respect to its policy towards Cuba and seeking to give whatever type of political support or camaraderie support that we can give on this side of the
0: Well, let me see. So, Sister Nkechi, when you went, did you have to report to the State Department? Did they want to, you know, because at some point I heard that you couldn't have the stamped in your passport if you went to Cuba or you have to go to Jamaica or Panama?
1: And other yeah, but, right. And, you know, there are different ways of going to Cuba. I'm just going to leave it like that. But, yeah, no. I'm just going to leave it at that.
0: All right. 30 minutes.
2: Brother Carl, if I could, real quickly, I had the opportunity to join our beautiful Nkechi in Cuba. My daughter just graduated from law school, and that was her gift. And I found Cuba exactly how Nkechi described it. The people there, oh, my God, it was such, you know, warmth. it was warmth and welcoming. And the people, you could tell the masses of people that I observed, they were, you know, not of wealth, definitely. But, you know, it's like they looked a lot happier than what a lot of us, you know, over here. And, you know, their technology and equipment, they even had old TVs and things of that nature that I observed, but they just appeared to be happier. And I had my daughter and I, when we were coming back to the United States, never experienced this before in my life traveling. They took both of our phones and ran them through some type of device. And, you know, at the airport, and I'm like, what is this about? So I found that really strange. But the people of Cuba, and of all hues, colors, dark, light, brown, just beautiful people.
0: 28 away from the top. And Sister Shoshana, is there a black part of Cuba? You know, every city we go into, there's a black part of town in country. Even Brazil is a black part. Bahia, that's where our brothers and sisters hang out. What about in Cuba? Is it Santiago or some other city that they're mostly where our people reside? Do you guys know?
2: Keech, you might know better than me.
1: The answer is yes. I was only, the three times I've been, I'd only been in Havana, so I'm not the person to speak to that. But I saw black everywhere I went, so hey.
0: Well, yeah, that's interesting, because we don't see that. And that's why I'm asking you, sisters, and hopefully the delegation, those who went on that delegation who are there in Cuba right now will share that with us. Because, you know, people like myself, whenever we travel, we always look for our folks. It's where our people at, you know, because we understand how the system works. Because we all started on the same journey. We just took different trips. So we just try to find out where our brothers and sisters are, whether it be in Brazil or Colombia, wherever country that we go to. But anyway, I want to move on to the book signing that you have, Sister Shoshana, and talk about your brother, Chokwe Lumumba, and the book is about Chokwe. When did you decide to write this book?
2: Well, I decided that a book should be written on my brother immediately after he transitioned. It was like I thought of him as an unsung hero. And you know, and Keechee has, you know, mentioned a whole lot of revolutionaries on this phone since we've been on this conversation. And my brother has represented, you know, many of them, you know, from Geronimo G. Pratt, G. Jagger Pratt, Asada Shakur, Matulu Shakur, you know, just the... Jamil, I mean, the list just goes on and on.
1: Tupac Shakur.
2: And I'm like, wait a minute. The people who knew Chokwe and knew of him, they respected him, I believed, and they loved him. But I said, no, people need to know about him. And so eventually there were people, you know, talking about writing a book, but eventually people like Nkechi encouraged me, said, well, you could write the book about your brother. Who knows your brother better than you? So that's why I wrote the book, Carl.
0: All right. And Nkechi, her brother is one of your heroes. When you decided to get into law, can you share that story with us?
1: Oh, yeah. Chokwe Lumumba is my legal revolutionary mentor in the law. I mean, you know, we're talking about someone with everything that Shoshana said, but not only was he a lawyer, he was a revolutionary lawyer. He was an activist lawyer, the lawyer that I strive to be a part of. And one of the things, and this ties into Asada Shakur, many people talk about Asada and they're just all into, oh, the glory for Asada. But it was a movement. It was a movement that excited Asada. It was the movement that got Asada out of prison. She did not walk out of that prison by herself. There was a movement that orchestrated that. There was a movement that got her to Cuba, and there was a movement made up of revolutionary lawyers that helped to make sure that she and others who were indicted and ultimately convicted for her liberation had the type of revolutionary legal assistance that they needed. And I was proud to work with Chokwe Lumumba while I was a law student in terms of preparing some of the legal papers for persons that were indicted for her liberation. And one of those was Matula Shakur. And it was a prisoner of war brief that we submitted to the courts. I did the background research. I did the writing for this prisoner of war brief that I did not find out till years and years later after the internet came out that he actually did use that work as part of the legal defense. And I also found out that the judge, because the papers that Chokwe submitted were so profound, it required 6 different agencies of the United States government to respond, from the Department of the FBI, from the Department of Defense, to the Department of this, that, and the other. Of course, they dismissed everything that we had written, but the fact that the judge required an official response to our prisoner of war brief spoke volumes to me. So again, Chokwe, it's a legal ritual, but he also was part of the movement that moved and grew me, that made me become part of being a movement and activist lawyer myself. And also in D.C.
0: Ron, hold that thought right there, Assistant, in case you want to step aside for a few moments and check the news, traffic, and weather in our different cities. When we come back, I'll let you finish your thought. Family, you want to get in on this conversation with Attorney Nkechi Taifa and Sister Shoshana Shakur, reach out to us. Our telephone number is 800-450-7876, and we'll take your phone calls after we check the news. That's next.

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1: Good morning, folks. I'm Earl Kirk. Here's the latest from NewsOne.com. The civil rights leader who helped MLK write his I Have a Dream speech has passed away.
2: Clarence B. Jones was one of the organizers of the 1963 March on Washington, where King delivered his famous speech. Jones was recently the subject of a documentary called The Baddest Speechwriter in the World, which was co-directed by NBA star Stephen Curry. Fellow civil rights activist Al Sharpton called Jones, quote, a brilliant strategist, lawyer, author, and philanthropist, and said many of us owe a great debt to Clarence Jones. Jones died Friday at his home in Cupertino, California. He was 95 years old. I'm Tammy Trujillo.
1: A 2-year-old hospitalized after a crash in Fairfax County has died. The child was gravely injured May 17th when a woman driving a Mercedes crashed into a concrete barrier after exiting I-66 at Chainbridge Road. The 30-year-old driver and her 27-year-old front seat passenger died, while the unrestrained 2-year-old died a few days later. An 8-year-old who was wearing a seatbelt is the lone survivor. A former DOJ contractor is heading to prison for a year and a day after being sentenced in a fraud case. Javon King of Laurel will also have to repay more than $1.3 million. The 42-year-old used his position as an IT contractor to order thousands of unneeded cell phones that were then sold to resellers. King pleaded guilty to one count of mail fraud in February. Visitors can begin reserving tickets for a new museum that'll open soon under the Lincoln Memorial. The National Park Service says visitors to the site will learn how the memorial was built and see the grid of concrete columns that support it. Tickets are free, but there's a $1 service fee. The museum opens June 25th. Nationals double up the Guardians 6-3. Washington goes for the series sweep this afternoon at 1:10. NBA Western Conference Finals. Thunder down the Spurs 127-114 to go up 3-2. I'm Earl Kirk. When you're looking for news for Black America, go to NewsOne.com.
3: This report is sponsored by the Ouch Guy, 877-OUCH-911. Solid Beltway delays to the Wilson Bridge interloop begin before St. Barnabas Road. Also, watch leaving College Park interloop slows into Greenbelt, outer loop, and stretches in toward New Carrollton, but currently no instance to report on the Beltway. If your travels take you through Suitland, long-standing crash, cleanup ongoing, overturned truck on Route 4, Pennsylvania Avenue at Silver Hill Road. It's the left turn lanes that are blocked in each direction. After an accident, you're going to hear a lot of advice. 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Go see a doctor. Nah, first thing you're going to do is you're going to call Attorney JB at 877-OUCH-911. Now look at your forecast. Cloudy this morning with patches of fog. Showers expected this afternoon into the evening. Showers and thunderstorms.
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0: and Roundhousing family, thanks for starting your Wednesday with us. It's a hump day. That means we're halfway through the work week at 16 minutes away from the top of the hour with our sisters. Sister Shoshana Shakur out of Detroit. She's written a book about her brother. And also with us, attorney Nkechi Taifa. And we start off the conversation talking about the celebration for Shoshana Shakur that's going to take place in New York City this weekend. Before we go back to the sisters, though, let me just remind you, come up, we got another sister, brilliant sister, that's going to be with us, and that'd be Dr. A. Dr. A is a traditional medical doctor. You know, the guys wear the white suits, and then but she's also a holistic doctor. So you've got a health challenge, a health concern, at least seeking a second opinion, or you know somebody who does have some sort of health concerns, and many people do, but they're just afraid to have the conversation. You can have a conversation with the real doctor. You know how it is. If you have a doctor, you get 10, 15 minutes max, and then you're out, and then they move on. It's like an assembly line. But you can have a real conversation with Dr. A coming up next. And please, family, don't be bashful when it comes to your health. You know, be serious. You don't have to use your real name or your real city if you want people to know your business. I get it. But please take advantage of her expertise. And tomorrow, we're going to be joined by Morgan State University professor, Dr. Ray Wimbush, also Garveyite. Brother Sengo Baye is going to lead a panel as we talk about African Liberation Day, also going to take place this weekend. 800-450-7876 to speak to Sister Shoshana Shakur or attorney Nkechi Taifa. And I think before we left, Sister Nkechi, you were speaking, so I'll let you finish your thought.
1: Yes, thank you very much, Carl. Yes, what I was saying was that the people who assisted in the liberation of Shoshana Shakur used the United States enemies' racial profiling against them. You see, the government was looking for black men in a van, driving a van. But instead, there were white women driving the van with the black folk in Asada in the back. And that is how they escaped detection. And some of those white people, because I'm just saying, there are white people revolutionaries as well, were indicted years later in Washington, D.C. in another case in which I represented them. And one of the main reasons why I represented them is because they did something that I probably wouldn't have the courage to even do in terms of break someone out of prison. I'm just saying. So it was black and white revolutionaries together that helped to effectuate that liberation, helped to have her secreted away in Cuba, and they paid the price. Marilyn Buck spent decades upon decades in prison. They only let her out when she had terminal cancer. There are other people who were called unindicted co-conspirators. And the other thing I would say, the last thing I would say is that we must not get 100% totally caught up in the cult of one individual. Again, it was a movement. There are still people out there today, black people, okay, who were never brought to trial with respect to this, who you can't never know the full story of what happened, because there are still people who could, possibly be arrested. So that's why books like Shoshana's are important. Books like mine, Black Power, Black Lawyer, My Audacious Quest for Justice, where I go into detail about Asada, not just Asada, but the movement, the revolutionary movements that helped to free her. That's why these books are so important. And that's why future generations need to look at this information and make movies and films and things along those lines in terms of what can be done and what can be said. And there's a lot of fertile information in both Shoshana's book, that's called My Revolutionary Brother, about her brother Chokwe Lumumba, and my memoir, Black Power, Black Lawyer, My Audacious Quest for Justice.
0: All right, 12 away from the topic. I have both of you sisters this question. The network that helped Shoshana Shakur, is that network still today in process? Is there still a similar network? If we have revolutionary brothers and sisters who are out there fighting for us, and so Sister Shoshana, we don't have to mention any names or anything, but just from your thoughts, people that you deal, because your brother was part of that network. Does that network, that framework, still exist today?
2: Okay, I don't think that I would have the information to say yay or nay on that. But I know that there are still authentic revolutionary brothers and sisters that are out there today fighting for the freedom of our people. So I would like to think that if the cause arises today, that there would be that type of love and reaction that the brothers and sisters had to get Asada out, that would exist today. I would like to think so.
0: Sister Nkechi?
1: I would just say that there's always resistance. It's both an overground and an underground, okay? I cannot speak to the underground, okay? Because the mere fact of what is underground, I mean, I'm not part of it. I'm part of the overground. But where there is oppression, there is always resistance. But what people need to understand is that there are still people in prison. The father of Asada's only child, Kuhuya, who is one of the sponsors of the commemoration celebration that will be held on May the 30th, her father is still in prison today. Of course, we know that Tulu Shakur is still in prison today. There are many others who are still in prison today. We need to struggle for those who struggle for us. And all of these are people who struggled for us. So we need to support them. We need to not just get caught up in the cult of one person. We need to Asada Shakur's co-defendant, Asuniata Kohli, was just recently, a couple of years ago, released from over 50 years of unjust imprisonment. But people don't even know his name, Asuniata Kohli. He's still here. He needs support, you know. So I just wanted to say that. And, where there is struggle, there is going to be resistance.
2: Yeah, and let me add that Matulu, before he transitioned, he also was in prison for 37 years. Matulu Shakur, Tupac's stepfather who raised him, and we don't like to say stepfather. But Matulu, no one broke him out in the fashion that, you know, happened with Asada. But it was definitely a movement, like Nkechi described, all over this country. And I'm proud to say that the group my brother, Chokwe Lumumba, co-founded, Malcolm X Grassroots Movement, New African People's Organization, was a part of organizing to get Matulu released. And he was released. Unfortunately, it was 7 months prior to his earthly transition, just like Nkechi mentioned Marilyn Buck. That's a thing that these oppressors do. You have to fight their, you know, folks' entire lives to get them out. Mumia Abdul-Jabbar, he's still in there. And Leonard Pelletier, I think he was in prison for almost 50 years. He just got out. So we need to, in remembering Asada, Shakur, we have to remember all these great revolutionary brothers and sisters who sacrificed their lives for us. And then I just want to say a quote by Asada. It is our duty to fight for our freedom. It is our duty to win. We must love each other and support each other. We have nothing to lose but our chains. Asada Shakur.
0: Wow. Shem, away from the topic, I got both of you sisters, a question for both of you sisters. Let's start with Sister Shoshana first about your brother, Chokwe Lumumba. What made Chokwe start using his talent as an attorney to fight for our people? I mean, he could have done any kind of practice, any kind of law without and leave it to somebody else. But it was his cause. What was it in your brother that made him go that route? He says, I'm going to help my people. I've got the legal skills to do it. Nobody's doing it. So, well, not a lot of people are doing it, so I'm going to do it. Well, did you ever have those conversations with him, Sister Shoshana?
2: In the book, I speak to that. And the Republic of New Africa definitely is what influenced Chokwe to become a lawyer. I think he had, thoughts of being a lawyer prior to the Republic of New Africa, but it definitely was the Republic of New Africa who, enforced those thoughts. And Amari Opadeli, who is the president, second president of the Republic of New Africa after Robert Williams, Amari was his mentor. Nkechi talks about Chokwe being her legal mentor. Amari was Chokwe's political mentor, and his brother, Gahidi Milton Henry, friend of Malcolm X, was his legal mentor. So he had these two strong brothers surrounding him who influenced him. And Brother Carl, his first year of law school, he finished number one at the top of his class. He left to go and help the Republic of New Africa. He took a leave and left for a couple years, came back to finish law school, and they made him repeat his entire first year. And he said he was going to do it because he wanted to be the lawyer that Malcolm X could not be. And I know he accomplished that.
0: Wow, that's deep. And Sister Nkechi, what about you? Because you could do any kind of law, but you out there helping out people, especially fighting for reparations. What was it that you decided you're going to use your talents, your skills to help our people?
1: Oh, I could do nothing but that. I'm sorry, because I grew up in the movement. I grew up in the struggle. I grew up during the time of the late 60s, or early 60s, 70s. I grew up where there was just this revolutionary fervor everywhere, okay? And I wanted to be a lawyer who sought to make a difference. Before I was a lawyer, I was an activist. I was a movement person. I was, you know, so I could do nothing more than that. And all the things that Shoshana talked about,

0: a black lawyer. I brought black power into that realm as well. And I just want to also state that Angela Y. Davis, who herself was persecuted and had to go underground because of the U.S. governmental repression. She is one of the main organizers of the celebration of the life and legacy of Asada Shakur. That's going to be on May 30th. I just wanted to mention that as well. And if anyone wants the live stream for that May 30th event, it's on my Facebook page. It's a flyer called Carry It On, a celebration of the life and legacy of Asada Shakur. It's on the Nkechi Taifa Facebook page, and there's a live stream link on that that you can register for the live stream.
1: All right. Hold that thought there. We got to step aside and get caught up with the latest in traffic and weather in our different cities. 3 minutes away from the top of our family, I guess, Sister Shoshana Shakur and also Attorney Nkechi Taifa discussing a celebration for Asada Shakur. It's going to place in New York City this weekend. If you've got a question for the ladies, reach out to us at 800-450-7876, and we'll take your phone calls next.

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7: Brandywine commuters, heads up for the crash on the northbound side of 301. This is really bunching up the trip just north of Dyson Road. Crash up ahead is at Cherry Tree Crossing Road. That's before you get to Frank Tippett Road. Follow police direction. Northbound 5, we're still slow just north of the 301 split off and on towards Surratt's Road. And 210 on the brakes northbound between Swan Creek Road and the light at Palmer Road. Ongoing crash cleanup in the Suitland area continues on Route 4, Pennsylvania Avenue at Silver Hill Road. Left turn lanes are blocked in each direction. Overnight, we had a crash involved an overturned truck. Inbound Suitland Parkway slows before Branch Avenue to Stanton Road and again at 295. Now a look at your forecast. Considerable cloudiness today and humid. Thunderstorms possible that could bring flooding, downpours, and localized damaging wind gusts. Today's high 80, overnight low 65. Current temperature 71 degrees. 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

0: And Grand Rising family, thanks for sticking with us on this Wednesday morning, the last hump day of May 2026. Our guest, the Sister Shoshana Shakur out of Detroit. Also, attorney Nkechi Taifa in Washington, D.C., and discussing, giving us some details of the celebration for Asada Shakur that's going to take place this weekend in New York City. Coming up, we're going to speak with Dr. A. You've got a question about health or health concerns. Sister, you need to speak too. We'll get to her momentarily. But Sister Shoshana and attorney Nkechi, one of, can you share us what's going to take place this weekend? I think it's at Riverside Church in New York City.
1: Yes. Oh, no. I was just going to say, I don't know the itinerary. I just know there's going to be a celebration.
0: All right. Counselor?
2: So, yes, it's going to be at Riverside Church, 490 Riverside Drive in New York. You have to have an RSVP, though, but it will be live streamed nationally. And the RSVP for the live stream is on the flyer, and the flyer is on my Facebook page, the Nkechi Taifa Facebook page. I do want to say that the host committee features Angela White Davis, Asada's daughter, Kukuya Shakur, Dara Cooper, Rosemary Mealy, Monifa Bandelli, Princess India Suni Ali, that's one of Fulani Suni Ali's daughters, and Salah Surreal, and more and more and more. Mark Lamar Hill is going to be one of the featured speakers along with Angela Davis and many more. So go on, if you're not going to be there in person, check out the live stream.
0: And let me just share this with you, ladies. I've mentioned this before on this program. And that when I started in radio back in the 70s, one of the things the Black Liberation Army, when they wanted to issue a report out, anything, say anything, they'd do, leave it at our station in Harlem. Yeah. And I remember the days of Walter Cronkite would talk about it in a communique with a black radio station in Harlem. And they raided our station looking for Angela at the time. So what you ladies are doing, I'm very close to what started, you know, on my journey into this business of being a journalist and looking out for black folks, because that's what our radio station was at the time. If we didn't report the news, and if they didn't trust us, if the Angela Davises and the Asada Shakur and the Matula Shakur and the rest of the folks didn't trust us, who would? And if we didn't do it, who would do it? So that's, I just want to share that with you, because when you mention all of that, the shootout on the Jersey Turnpike, we were really on top of all those stories, where other black radio stations in New York, they were like, they're reporting it from the white side of the chessboard, as Dr. Wilson would say. But we were reporting from the black side of the chessboard, where our folks were doing it, and why they were doing what they were doing. Why Sister Angela was on the run. Why did they wanted to get Asada Shakur? So I'm happy that they're going to have a celebration of her life, because she proved to the end. She made it. She checked out, and they still didn't get her. So it's a victory for a lot of people who are opposed to that kind of issues. So I want to thank you. But before I let you go, though, Sister Shoshana, you're having a book signing of your book about your brother Chokwe Lumumba. Can you tell us about that coming up?
1: Okay. Yes, it's coming up June 20th in Detroit, Michigan. I will be traveling in the coming year, so hopefully I'll get to Baltimore and D.C. where Nkechi is. You can also go on my Facebook page, or you can write me at my email, Shoshana, S-H-U-S-H-A-N-N-A, Shakur, S-H-A-K-U-R, @gmail.com. And my book signing is coming up June 20th at a young brother. We have a young brother in Detroit who's in his mid-20s, who's an author, organizer. He just got a position working with youth or over the youth division from the newly elected mayor. He built up a park, build up a park for young people in Detroit. He runs Detroit Umoja Center. And this is his bookstore that he opened up. So I'm so proud to be presenting there. And if I can, Carl, I just wanted to leave your audience with two short quotes. One by Asada, when you mentioned, you know, if there is still organized, you know, resistance out there. And Asada says, in her quote that, let's see if I can get hers first, where there is oppression, there will be a resistance. So that may not be the answer to the question you asked us, but I wanted to share that. And in terms of fighting for our people in war, I want to leave you with Chokwe's quote that says, it is not a question of whether or not you want to be in a war. You don't even have a choice in the matter. You were in war from when they took the first Africans off the African continent. And that's Chokwe.
0: Oh, wow. So true. Thank you, Sister Shoshana. Attorney Nkechi, you too have a book. What's your latest book? You've got several books out. What's the latest one?
2: Well, the one that's relevant to this conversation is Black Power, Black Lawyer, My Audacious Quest for Justice. And even though that book came out in 2020 during the height of COVID, the audio book was just released this month. So the audio book, you can hear it in my own voice, narrated by me, and it's still very relevant. They can get that at my website, www.blackpowerblacklawyer.com. And it also includes updates from the 2020 book, because many of the freedom fighters that we fought for release were finally released in the light. So that's blackpowerblacklawyer.com. You can get the physical book or you can get the audio book. Thank you very much.
0: And you've got a book about reparations, though, right?
2: Oh, yeah. Oh, you know, I'm not a unidimensional person. I only am on your show dealing with reparations, but I do a whole lot more, too. So my reparations book is called Reparations on Fire: How and Why It's Spreading Across America. And that can be gotten on my reparations website, www.reparationeducationproject.org. So all my stuff, you just pop in my name, Nkechi Taifa, all my stuff pops up.
0: All right. Thank you, sisters. Thank you for sharing your thoughts with us this morning.
1: Okay, Brother Carl, I just want to say, you know, when you shared with us the work that you did early on, with, you know, sharing, you know, the news, you're still doing it and you're feeding our minds and soul every day. And Asante Sana, love you for it.
2: Yeah, and Sukarna, if we could just end together doing a status quo, it's our duty, and everybody at their home, say it along with us. You ready, Shoshana?
1: Okay.
2: Soldier and Billy Tachi, it is our duty to fight for freedom.
1: Our freedom.
2: It is our duty to win.
1: Okay, go ahead.
2: So we must love each other and support each other. We have nothing to lose. What?
1: But our chains.
2: That's Sister Sada Shakur. Yes, indeed.
0: All right, let's break those chains. Thank you, sisters. Thank you for sharing your thoughts this morning.
1: Okay, free the land.
0: All right, 10 after the top of the hour. Let's move over to Dr. A, Grand Rising. Dr. A, thank you for being so patient with us this morning.
3: Grand Rising, Carl, Grand Rising.
0: Good to have you on, Dr. A.
3: Thank you.
0: And family, let me just say this. You've got a health concern, a health challenge, or a question about health. This is a lady you need to speak to, Dr. A. She's a traditional doctor. I mean, she wears the white suit, you know, that you go to see and all of that kind of stuff. And she's also holistic. She'll give a naturopathic response as you well, because sometimes people don't like the pharmaceutical response, or they question what their doctor tells them, because, you know, some people are intimidated when they go to the doctor. Tells them, hey, this is your problem, da da da da. But sometimes they don't give you an alternative. And a lot of times, Dr. A will give you an alternative, because many times there is a holistic alternative, because that's where the pharmaceuticals are built from holistic products. But Dr. A, we've got all this stuff about Ebola and all this other stuff that's floating around. Is there anything we can do to fortify our immune system so that if it ever hits this part of the world, that, you know, that we can be protected, or at least our immune system can be improved?
3: Well, thank you, Carl, for starting off with the most poignant global issue. Number one, this is spreading like wildfire in Central Africa. Thanks to the World Health Organization, we understand that this strain of Ebola, there is no known pharmacological treatment. There is no known cure. So if you are affected by this strain of Ebola that now is rampant in Central Africa, you are really up the creek. They are doing what we call supportive treatment. So even the German doctor that was doing surgery, Carl, okay, so when we do surgery, we are scrubbed, we are in PPE, we are masked, we are gloved, we are uniformed. He still got the strain from his surgical patient. He is getting supportive care in Europe, okay? So there is no cure. There is no pharmacologic remedy that you begin to take. So holistically, people across the globe, people across the Carl Nelson network need to be fortifying our immune systems, all of us. That means everything from omega-3 fatty acids, drinking half our body weight in water. Our body is composed of organs and systems. Those organs and systems are composed of cells. Feed your cells. They are 90% water. Don't walk around dehydrated. Your body cannot function optimally. It is very important that you tap back into things like spirulina, chlorophyll. These are things that nature gave us, God gave us, that are fortified in the vitamins and minerals that the human body needs. It's time to get off the Coca-Cola and the Pepsi. It's time to go back to juicing. It's time to have cold-pressed juices. So, Carl, thank you for the opportunity to give a broadcast about holistic health in an era where we're pre-pandemic yet again. Then we have the Hantavirus. The Hantavirus was on the cruise ship from South America. Well, again, there are already American citizens that have been affected. They are in Nebraska and they are in Atlanta. And so while they are in biohazard units, there are other people we now know, such as the Spanish citizen that was just recently diagnosed in the past week, that have been exposed that are not quarantined, that are not in biohazard units. So again, with the Hantavirus and the Ebola new strain on the rampant, we must fortify ourselves, Carl. We must, as a community, build our immune system. People who took the COVID shot but got COVID 3 and 4 times, that's your wake-up call that your immune system is weak. I talked many times on this show about Black maternal health. And we're going to do a little housekeeping about that because there's a magnificent conference coming up in San Francisco, and that is going to be dynamic. I am proud to be a speaker there, and I'm going to be with Dr. Joyce DeGruy, who is legendary and an author on the crisis in Black America and how we really have to face what we are facing and have faced for 400 years of oppressive racism in this country. When it comes to Black maternal health, Carl, we have 3 times the death rate of our white counterparts today, not 100 years ago, not in slavery, now. We have 3 times the death rate for maternal morbidity and mortality. Black infants are 3 times more likely to die in the hospital compared to the white newborn. So it's a critical issue, and we're going to address it on June 11th in San Francisco.
0: Yeah, Dr. Joe has been on here several times as well. But those numbers are staggering, though, Dr. A. Why is it that why is it so worse for us as a people? It seems there's just every disease or any calamity, we're just at the bottom of the totem pole. Why?
3: Right. Well, specifically when it comes to Black mothers who die at the highest rate, we know that the U.S. maternal deaths have doubled over the last 20 years. And this is partially due to an increased risk of pregnancy complications. It's also due to socioeconomic factors and discriminatory health practices. There is an increased likelihood of life-threatening conditions that makes Black women 3 times more likely to die, which is the same statistical number we had in the 1930s, 100 years ago. One big part of the problem, Carl, is that we allowed the U.S. Dogma to invalidate midwifery. That is an ancient form of healing, and midwives in Black America sustained Black lives. So when we invalidated them, when we took away their licenses, when we took them out of the hospital, Carl, I practiced in New Jersey in Bergen County at a trauma center for 20 years. Midwives were not allowed into that hospital. So discrimination is real, and it's affected Black and brown women because less than 10% of all U.S. doctors are Black. So when we invalidated midwives, we largely left many Black women, quote unquote, ass out. Okay. And that was catastrophic. So now we face what we face. Structural racism and gender oppression is a huge part of the problem. Thankfully, Representatives Adams, Underwood, Senator Cory Booker have introduced a maternal health week and some resolutions. But those resolutions really start at the grassroots. In shows like this, in conferences like we're having in San Francisco, we have got to grasp this problem by the neck. As a community, we
0: right.
3: Are
0: hold that thought right there, Dr. A. We've got to step aside for a few moments. We've got a tweet question already for you. And also we need some more information about that event that you're in San Francisco. You're going with Dr. Joy. Family, you too, you got a question about a health concern or a challenge that you know somebody has or you have and you want to get a second opinion. And again, you don't have to use your real name or your real city, but please, please, I beg you, take advantage of Dr. A's expertise. 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I'm going to take your phone calls next.

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0: and Grand Rising family. Thanks for staying with us on this Wednesday morning here with our guest, Dr. A. Dr. A is a traditional medical doctor. You know, she wears the white suits, but she's also a naturopathic doctor. So she'll give you both. If you've got a question, a health concern, or you know somebody who does, reach out to us at 800-450-7876. And don't play with your health. It's just all you've got. So you don't have to use your real name or your real city. We're not concerned with that. We're concerned with having you stay here on this planet. She mentioned earlier about the Hunter virus and also the Ebola outbreak. And we're coming on the World Cup. That means starting next month, you're going to have people from all over the world coming to this country. We don't know if they've been screened or who they've been in contact with. And this thing can spread like wildfire. So one of the things she recommends is fortify your immune system. But Dr. A, I'm going to let you finish your thought. And I got a tweet question for you.
1: Awesome. Well, Carl, the ultimate point is this. We as a community have got to become the actors and the manifestors of our destiny. There is an Office of Minority Health and Health Equity. So that's OMHHG. We should all be bombarding the Office of Minority Health and Health Equity. Okay, we are taxpaying citizens. We built this country. So we are entitled that the country level us up. We have acknowledged in studies that structural and institutional racism is real, not from slavery, from present day, from my 54-year lifetime. It is still just as real. It was real when I attended college. It was real when I got my medical degree. And 25 years into OBGYN practice, the health statistics of Black women are in the state of the 1930s. We've got to turn it around.
0: All right. 800-450-7876. So 40 of the tweet. Butch is calling us from Kansas City. Has a problem. He's online too. Grand Rising, Butch, you're on with Dr. A.
2: Grand Rising, everyone. My question, Dr. A, my wife is currently experiencing a chronic pain. And the pain runs from the left side of her neck down to the upper portion of her back, down to her left side of her arm. And the pain, she has experienced this pain before, but it seemed to run like a 4 or 5 month period, and it lasts for approximately 2 weeks. She's currently experiencing this pain right now. Any suggestions from a holistic and medical standpoint that could be of help to her?
1: First of all, thank you for being wide awake with the show early this morning. Thank you for calling in. Thank you for being a loving husband as we near Father's Day yet again. Thank you for calling out of your love and edification of Black marriage. I need a little more specifics about this pain, and you have given great detail. Number one, what is your wife's age? Number two, her comorbidities, meaning does she suffer high blood pressure, diabetes? Is she a cancer survivor? Basic things like that.
2: She's 66, and she is not a diabetic. I think she may have been stated maybe pre-diabetic, cancer.
1: Okay. So she's basically a healthy woman that's not really on medications. Is that correct?
2: Oh, she is on medication. She's taking high blood pressure medicine.
1: Okay. So that's extremely important for the entire listening audience. Notice how I'm screening. Notice how I'm getting right to the meat of the subject. Diabetes and high blood pressure are the number one things that we've got to think about as a community when we talk about turning our health around. So the fact that she suffers high blood pressure and is in her 60s, here are the factors that may contribute to chronic pain, because that's a big, big umbrella. Number one, autoimmune disease, things like rheumatoid arthritis, osteoarthritis, which is basic from aging. Rheumatoid is autoimmune. Things like multiple sclerosis, myasthenia gravis. She needs an overall screening from her primary care doctor for any autoimmune disease in her 60s as an African-American woman. The other thing is, if she is a smoker, She must quit smoking. She deserves to be screened for peripheral vascular disease because we already know she's hypertensive. So having hypertension for 10, 20 years, it's damaging. It's damaging. So we use high blood pressure medications to manage the blood pressure into a healthy range so that there's no in-organ damage. Well, what is in-organ damage? That's talking about your hands, your feet, your legs, your arms, your back, your kidneys, your heart, your bones. So what effect does high blood pressure have on your wife? She deserves a full workup. Does she have peripheral vascular disease? Does she have autoimmune disease? Some of the basic things that she can begin to do, focus on mind-body techniques. So strengthening exercises, all women that are postmenopausal should be doing strengthening exercises 3 times weekly. When you are poorly conditioned, when you are overweight, God forbid obese, you're going to suffer pain just from moving around up and down the stairs, washing your laundry. You can have an injury from housework, basic chores. You've got to get healthy. You've got to get fit. Fitness prevents pain. So I recommend, number one, strength-bearing activities 3 times weekly. Omega-3 fatty acids, glucosamine and chondroitin, all of these things reduce pain. She can practice various techniques that involve mindful movement, things like Tai Chi, Qigong, and yoga. Those things involve deep breathing and gentle movement. So that can improve the mobility and also calm your nervous system. Those are preliminary suggestions. And thank you for calling, my brother.
2: Thank you, doctor.
0: All right, family. That's Butch calling us from Kansas City. Listen, let me again say, don't wait for somebody who you think has a similar problem. You have to be proactive when it comes to your health, because everything else doesn't matter. If you don't have health, you can't do anything else, whether it be work, play, have fun, whatever. So please, family, take care of your health. And don't wait. Every time Dr. A is on their way to the last minute, Dr. A, and they call and they can't get in. As I mentioned, I got a couple of tweeters for you. This one's from Brother Leroy in Louisiana. He says, ask her how much does sugar consumption play into our immune system being weak. Here in Louisiana, we consume a lot of sugar.
1: Louisiana. Okay, number one, I love that we're getting a caller from Louisiana. Louisiana and Mississippi have some of the worst health statistics in the country. They also have some of the worst literacy statistics. We were on in March talking about our children and how we're failing Black children, and we are pulling money out of the school system when they most need us. So Louisiana is prominent. Here's the answer, my brother, in a nutshell. Refined sugar does all levels of damage. It is almost as damaging as cigarette smoking. So we're not going to really hear that on mainstream. Because sugar, before, you know, we came into the modern era in the 21st century, sugar was plantation. Okay, so the southern plantation owners, sugar, cotton, tobacco rocked this country. This capitalist country was built on it. So one of the monograms that I like to use is use the word sharp. Sharp stands for sugar. So you got to focus on how you use it. H stands for hydration. Okay, once again, half your body weight in water for those without kidney disease. A, add omega-3 fatty acid. Aura, reduce your portion. P, plan ahead. If you follow this sharp, you will basically improve your nutrition overall. So you see some of the fundamental things in our nutrition involve sugar. Some of the fundamental causes for autoimmune disease, cancer, as well as diabetes, involves our overconsumption of sugar. So these are easy things that we can all Google in the present day. Google your nutrition, meaning how many calories are you eating in a day? what percent of those should be sugar, and then even reduce that. Reduce that from whatever comes up on your screen, comes up on your Google search. Reduce it. Increase your fiber. Increase your protein. And again, you often need to hydrate. What we often mistake as hunger is actually thirst. Many of us are walking around dehydrated. That means we're underthinking and we're underperforming. Thank you so much for representing Louisiana this morning. The brothers are outdoing the sisters today.
0: Yeah. 29 away from the top. Again, family, you got a health concern, a health question, or you know someone who does, please take advantage of our Dr. A's expertise, because she's a traditional doctor. She's the doctor you go see in the white coat. She's got that and the white coat ceremony, but she's also a naturopathic doctor as well. I mean, you don't find many of these doctors who, you know, went to med school and then all of a sudden they rely on holistic remedies to help people, because some of them are just trying to help you to get along through the day. They're not trying to erase the problem that you have, because you're a patient. That's money. But Dr. A is willing to help our folks, and that's where she's at this morning. Dr. A got a tweet question for you. Tweeter says, Dr. A, my disabled mom lost her food stamps and the service she uses to transport her to the doctor's services to transport her. And the doctor's services have been reduced too. It's caused, and this is a person speaking now, it's caused me so much anxiety that I am now grinding my teeth and can't focus. What herbs can I take to calm me down?
1: Wow. First of all, caller, you know, the amount of love that's being expressed on this show is so impressive. I really wish it were headline breaking news, but it will never make the morning news, the evening news, or the 11 o'clock news. It's so powerful that we have callers speaking up for family members this morning. Number one, we have a hunger crisis in this country, which Donald Trump has magnified while he builds a stupid-ass ark that is bigger than the Arc de Triomphe, bigger than anything that the aviation has to evaluate whether or not it's a danger to aviation in the D.C. area. While he's building a ballroom, he has cut funding to food. There are millions of SNAP beneficiaries that have been cut off at the knees that are in hunger. So number one, my sister, go to food banks, okay? I have many close friends that sit on boards of food banks across the country that are participant in food pantries that our churches do. There's a very, very close mentor who's been practicing OBGYN for 45 years, but she still gets up every single week to volunteer in her church's food pantry. So take advantage of every food pantry and every food bank. For your anxiety, you really have to meditate. There's not something you can nutritionally take to overpower the mind. So even women in menopause that suffer insomnia will constantly report, I'm taking hormones, I'm taking melatonin, I'm taking chamomile, I'm doing all these things and nothing. Yes, because your mind, you can't slow your mind down. As long as you worry, that's going to be a problem. So learn to pray instead of worry. Learn to tap into a support system. Do not support your mommy by yourself. Do not carry that weight alone. You have a community and a village of people. If they're not biological, reach out and find those people. You can take astragalus. That is an extremely good supplement for anxiety. Chamomile, melatonin, as I mentioned, all help to calm and help you to get good rest. Good sleep is essential to not having anxiety. But more than anything is your mind state. Your mind state has got to be that you're going to win, that your mommy's going to win, that you're going to switch from government dependency to community dependency. We love you. We support you. And thank you for calling for your mom this morning.
0: All right. We kind of want to break. But let me ask you, is that manifested in the grinding of the teeth that she mentioned?
1: Yeah. TMJ is what that's called. And she can, you know, go to an oral health specialist And literally, that is a billable complaint, okay? Grinding your teeth during the day or during the night is a manifestation of anxiety that our dentists deal with, because it can result in damage to your dental structure, to your jaw. You can have all kinds of facial strain, muscular strain that result from that. So physical therapists work with TMJ. You can get a referral to a physical therapist, but more immediately is to see someone who's an oral health specialist so that they are able to specifically deal with you based on your height, your weight, your medical conditions, your health overall, the medications you're taking, your allergies, your dental health to begin with, your risk factors for TMJ. Let them take all of these things into consideration while they help you to devise alternatives to grinding your teeth.
0: All right, hold that thought right there. We got to step aside for a few moments when we come back. We got some people want to talk to you. Family, you too, if they got a health challenge, a health question, or you got a friend who's got one, or a family member, or you just want to get a second opinion. And again, don't be bashful. It's your health. Be proactive. You don't have to use your real name or your real city. Dr. A doesn't care, but she wants to help you. And you can reach her this morning at 800-450-7876, and we'll take your phone calls next.

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0: and Grand Rising family. Thanks for starting your Wednesday with us, the last hump day of May 2026 with our guest, the Dr. A. And I keep mentioning Dr. A is a traditional doctor, you know, the ones that you normally have when you have an issue, go to see. But she's also a naturopathic doctor as well. She'll provide you with either or. You want a holistic issue, you want a holistic response to the problem, she'll serve that with you as well. And again, please, please take advantage of her expertise here. Don't be bashful. Don't wait till the last minute. Some people, you know, they're afraid or sitting on the phone listening to me right now, but they're hoping that somebody else has a similar issue and will call in. No, be proactive. It's the only, this is one life you have. That's all you have. Everything else doesn't matter. You can't do anything else if you're not healthy. Having said that, let's take some phone calls at 800-450-7876. Anonymous is calling us from Raleigh on line two. Grand Rising Anonymous, you're on with Dr. A.
1: Grand Rising Brother Nelson, thanks for taking my call. I was calling in to speak with Dr. A. I was diagnosed with heart failure, and they did the heart catheter and everything and said I got blockage around my heart, and they're recommending that I get open heart surgery and do bypasses. I was calling to see if you know of any alternatives to open heart surgery.
2: Well, number one, what is your age?
1: 66.
2: Okay. 66 years of age. Number one, I want to thank you so much for taking the time from Durham, North Carolina. You know, that's where I went to college. I left my home at age 16 to go to Durham, North Carolina, one of the absolute best places in the country for children to go to college. You know, college age, you're not 21. You're not an adult. And so you need a nurturing community. And every city in this country doesn't provide that. My most important advice to you is the advice I would give if my father were still alive to him. And I actually want you to have the open heart surgery. And this is why, okay? We as a medical community, yes, Carl is right. There is overprescription of drugs of every kind, from blood pressure medication to antibiotics to cancer medications, et cetera. There are times where we as a community need to be knowledgeable about African healing, where we need to be knowledgeable about farming and cultivation of agriculture and what is of the earth. What are these herbs? What are these berries? What are these trees? I am a staunch proponent of Reiki, of holistic health, and of everything God-given. However, when you have congestive heart failure, your likelihood of mortality is so high that if it is safe for you to have the bypass, you really should have it. You have the benefit of living in Durham. You have top medical facilities. And you, my brother, have earned the right to Obamacare. Once you have the bypass, now get back on Carl's show so that I can teach you, along with your cardiac rehabilitation, what to begin to do holistically. Number one, don't be a smoker. Number two, make sure that your blood pressure is within a healthy range recommended by your physicians. You have already gone to level 10 in terms of physical damage to your body. Many black men that need a bypass are dead. They don't get to have a recommendation for a bypass. They are found dead of a massive heart attack. So God has shown you favor, and I want you to use that favor wisely. You have the surgery, and then we're going to build you into Superman, okay? Begin to only eat holistic foods. You need half your plate to be fruits and vegetable. You don't need any more fried foods. You don't need any more processed food, refined sugar in your diet. Half your body weight in water, absolutely, if that's safe, because you have congestive heart failure. So, again, I lost my father-in-law to congestive heart failure. It takes so many black lives out. Go to Duke or some other top facility get a second opinion if you want. But I can believe me, if they're saying open heart surgery, you're in deep doo-doo. I want you to live and not die. I want you here in 2027, 2028. I want you 76 and 86 years of age. So get it from a top-notch physician, and then let's do all of the holistic rehabilitation.
3: All right. Thank you so much.
2: No, thank you for calling, because you are saving Black lives. I know a lot of passive aggressive people have been listening, and they got heart failure too. So what goes for you, what's good for the goose is good for the gander and the whole community. If you've been told your heart has failed, let's not play around with a plant and a herb. Get the surgery. This is why we're not in Haiti. This is why we're not in Congo. We're U.S. citizens. Get the surgery, right, and then let's be healthy.
3: Right. Thank you so much.
0: Thank you, Anonymous. And I got a question on that issue too, Dr. A. Is that caused by diet, the problems with his heart?
2: It's multifactorial. So again, Carl, you know, like I just said, that's just like what I say to the patients that call in and say the cancer is spread to my brain. Do you have a plant for me? Hell no. Okay, if it's that serious, let's get serious. We bypassed all the healthy lifestyle modification. You're now at level 10. That's like the house is on fire. Now, we could talk about quit smoking and fire prevention all we want. We could do fire drills in school all day. When the house is on fire, deal with that. Deal with that. Call the fire department. Don't play around. Ooh, let me try to smoke out the fire. No. There is a time and place called level 10. And it's my job as a physician to quicken us when we're there, to quicken us when we're there. So many things are going to get you to level 10, either decades of heart conditions like high blood pressure, decades of diabetes, a bad family history, smoking cigarettes, poor lifestyle, eating Popeyes and drinking Coca-Cola. All of these things are going to lead you to needing open heart surgery. All of them.
0: Wow. 10 away from the top of the hour. 800-450-7876. 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Sarah's in Baltimore on line 3. Grand Rising, Sarah, you're on with Dr. A.
4: Good morning. Thank you so very much. Good morning, Dr. A. I have solved a lot.
2: Oh, my God. We got a sister. We got a sister. I love it. So we got somebody who called for their daughter. That was the only sister to call so far. Sis, you got it in before the completion of the first hour. I feel like I need to give you a prize, Sarah.
4: Well, I will accept it, believe me.
2: I love it.
4: Thank you. My question is somewhat two-part. Could you please discuss the pros and cons of coffee and the pros and cons of wine? And also, I was told that taking copper helps to reverse gray hair.
2: Okay, Sarah, tell me the very first thing you said before you asked about wine and gray hair. The first thing was what?
4: The pros and cons of drinking coffee and the pros and cons of drinking wine. And if copper really reverses the gray hair.
2: Okay, wonderful. So that is definitely multifactorial. And first of all, let me just say, I am a coffee drinker. I believe in full disclosure. Being someone who has worked in the past 110 hours in one given week, which is something reserved for slavery in the military, you know, I would not be able to function without coffee. So coffee many times to begin with is not the unhealthy factor. The unhealthy factor is the degree of caffeination in your body and what you're coupling all of that caffeination with. Okay, so number one, if you are somebody who doesn't have a good nutrition and you're sustaining yourself on caffeine, that's tremendously unhealthy. If you're somebody who is drinking caffeinated products of multi-different brands, multi-different types, you're not just having coffee, you're also drinking sodas, you're also drinking other things that are caffeinated, then that can be excessive stimulation to your central nervous system and excessive stimulation to your brain. So that becomes problematic. Coffee also becomes a problem because we put sugar in it. We put cream or milk in it. Black coffee, which is something Italians drink and Jamaicans drink. I note those two because studies show the longest living human beings as of recent, Jamaican and Italian. Okay. And Italians smoke a lot of cigarettes, by the way, but they do not have processed and refined foods. They are really into farming and agriculture. So the cumulative effect is ultimately what I'm driving at. This is not a one thing is going to make or break you. Coffee is not going to break you. Coffee is not going to make you. It is a component of your complete nutrition, and that's exactly what it should be. So some of the good things, chronic disease prevention. There are antioxidants that are inside of the cocoa bean in coffee that can help actually reduce inflammation. So some research actually suggests that a moderate intake is associated with a lower incidence of both type 2 diabetes, as well as we just talked about heart failure, and then we just talked also about cancer. So all of those things can actually be reduced. But how you're taking in the coffee and the degree of coffee you're taking in becomes critical. When it comes to metabolism and longevity, black coffee can temporarily give you a boost to your metabolic rate and to longevity. Switching gears to wine, the same thing applies. If we're drinking two bottles of wine and we don't have any fruit or vegetable in our diet, terrible. You get an F, okay? We're talking about a glass of red wine occasionally in a week. That's associated with a reduction of heart disease. White wine is associated with a reduction in our risk for lung diseases. These things have been found in studies. That doesn't mean become a wino. So moderation is key in everything. Coffee, caffeine intake, alcohol intake. There are certainly more and more studies that show the benefits of complete alcohol abstinence. For longevity, I certainly advocate, as do many physicians that practice concierge medicine. Concierge means you're paying cash to that doctor. So they are available to you 24 hours a day, unlike the ones on your insurance company when you're calling an answering service. You really want a doctor, put your money where your mouth is. Those doctors, as well as I, will all tell you, if you're going to live 90 years, starting to drink at 21 and drink it to 90 is not going to work. Somewhere in there, you have to have a period of abstinence, whether it's 5 years, 10 years, 15 years, five being the minimum. Somewhere around 65, you should abstain from alcohol altogether for about 10 to 15 years, optimally. That is associated with much, much greater longevity. And again, the more recent studies show alcohol abstinence, you know, many people talked about sober January. We're now into May, and sober January has shown many, many improvements in functioning. But what is the point? The composite picture of the person. You cannot spot pick like AI and just say caffeine, coffee, wine. What's the good and the bad? Well, it depends on the human being. A cancer patient, a heart disease patient, a healthy athlete, a sedentary fat person, what? What are we talking? All of that matters, right? Because obesity or being fat raises your death risk, sometimes threefold, sometimes fivefold,

0: the African American woman and Becky don't look the same. We have thicker lips, we have thicker nose, thicker hips. We don't have to have 5 times more body fat. That's not African, okay? So we can certainly have a higher BMI, but have a low body fat count. Get out and exercise. That's a more universal message. And thank you so much for winning the prize as the second sister to call this morning.
1: All right. Thank you, Sarah. All right, family, we got to take a short break here so our stations can identify themselves down the line per the FCC. 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

0: Dr. A. I was calling because I was taking a medication for type 2 diabetes, Mounjaro. And I've been on it for like 2 months, almost 2 months now. And it's kind of like leaving me constipated, and I haven't lost no weight. And I was wondering, what should I do about that?
1: Okay, wonderful, D. Thank you for calling this morning. Carl, let me do two things. Firstly, before I go to D's answer, I want to finish with the previous caller. She had also asked about hair loss. So female hair loss can most often be caused by what we call androgenic alopecia. So that's going to be caused by genetics and by hormones. Other things that can trigger hair loss are stress, thyroid issues, nutritional deficiencies, and, of course, menopause. So there are many ways to explore the cause of hair loss. Start with your primary care doctor. Explain it to them. Perhaps even bring pictures that show differences. Talk about potential hormonal imbalances and menopause and whether that's contributory. Nutritional deficiencies such as lack of iron, lack of protein, lack of biotin. That can impact hair growth, especially more with age. Look at other things that may have been life stressors, like a COVID illness, surgery, or childbirth. So that's some direction with that third issue. Now, for you, my brother, D, Mounjaro, yes. It has been shown to have many, many short and long-term benefits, the least of which is weight loss. The weight loss affects a cascade of benefits from reduction of Alzheimer's disease, reduction of cancer, reduction of heart disease, reduction of all the effects of diabetes and high blood pressure multiplied by obesity. 2 months is too short. What is your age, D?
0: Oh, I'm 53.
1: Okay. So, very good. You are my, what we call medically cohort. That's like my peer. Okay. We would have gone to school together. So, D, what I'm telling you is this. By the time you're in your 50s, bruh, life is rough. That 25-year-old result, we ain't getting it no more. It's over. Okay. If you were 25 on Mounjaro, oh, my God, you'd be Denzel up here. But you're 53. So give it time. Number one, 4 months to reverse lifelong obesity, lifelong poor health, lifelong damage to your body. Increased body fat is not just the superficial wearing a 3X, okay? Increased body fat is around your pancreas, your heart, your kidneys, your lungs. So it's beginning to clear all that up, whether you can see it or not. If you're still eating like crap, you're not going to lose the weight with the little shot or the little pill. So you've got to eat right. Half your plate should be fruit and vegetable. Then get your protein, okay? Very little carbohydrates. And become more active. Whether you walk your dog or you just go for a run, or you do something right there on your TV screen. Instead of watching the boob tube, put on something on the YouTube channel that involves physical activity. Do some crunches, do some push-ups. The Mounjaro is going to work. You are going to lose weight. 8 weeks is way too short. That's not even the season. We're in our 50s. Give it time. It's going to work.
0: Okay, what about the constipation?
1: The constipation, very easy. Once again, probably your complete nutrition. So it can happen, but that's a minor side effect when we're talking about increasing your quality of life and longevity of life. Take fiber. Take Metamucil so that you can go. You may not be drinking enough water. There are easy remedies to constipation. So that's something you can safely call your doctor and let them guide you through it until you're going every single day, at least once, if not twice. Every day. So thank you for representing that, because constipation, you know, it starts as a little thing. It becomes major, from the hemorrhoids that can literally take you out of here. You get an infected hemorrhoid, you are, again, screwed. you're up the creek. That's what you don't want. So, yes, let's all stay regular. Let's prevent constipation. Let's prevent hemorrhoids. Let's prevent toxic gut. So thank you so much for calling.
2: All righty. Thank you, Dee.
0: Thank you.
2: 8 after 12 hours, let's go to Maryland. Ra's online, too. Ra, Grand Rising Sister Ra, your question for Dr.
3: Greetings,
2: A.
3: Greetings. I'm so glad you're having this program today. Dr. A, I am always wanted my mother to hear you, and she happened to spend the night with me last night, and she's listening to this program, and you have brought tears to her eyes. Because she says it is so much, some of the things we've been trying to share with her, she has high blood pressure, diabetes, and about sugar. And she has heard you. It's just so good that she's able to hear this morning. But I do have a specific question. Now, she's been diagnosed with, like, early moderate Alzheimer's. And some of these new treatments that have come out, there's one that's been proposed is Leqembi and Kisunla. And she is a candidate for those because she is in the early stages and is supposed to remove the plaque. Well, our family hasn't made a decision yet because we're not comfortable with it. It's so new. I understand it's like maybe 3 years or something old. And we wanted to know what you knew about that and what you thought about this treatment for Alzheimer's.
1: Okay. What are the specific ones, again, that they're recommending for her?
3: Okay. The one that they're recommending is Leqembi.
1: That's yes. Okay.
3: Yeah. Okay.
1: Is that the only one they're recommending?
3: Yes. Well, she could choose between Leqembi and Kisunla, but Leqembi seems to be the
1: better of the two. That's their preferred treatment.
3: Yes.
1: That's the preferred. Okay. Number one, you really made my week. I'm even going to say you made my month of May, because touching people like your mom and resonating with people like yourself that spread the word and try to get more generations to hear the message, that's why I come on this show. That's literally what gets me up. Not the caffeine, okay? The caffeine helps my brain to function at 100% and not 90. But what gets me out of bed are callers like you. So thank you for letting me know. I resonate. That's really all we can do in our lifetime. You are here to resonate and to be the light. And that is all my parents raised me to be. So thank you for just saying it's working. Let's speak about your mom.
3: Shining. Thank you.
1: Thank you for that. Thank you for that. That means everything to me. That is my Oscar. That's my Grammy. That's my Emmy. Boy, I'm an EGOT in your category. And in the books of Carl Nelson, I'm an EGOT. I love it. So here we go for mommy. The first thing is we may all end up going of Alzheimer's. We don't know because we are so at the ground level of understanding how we really caused this pandemic. Okay. We caused it. We, meaning American society, it is rampant more in this country than it is on the islands. This is where mommy would have been safer in Jamaica. Mommy would have been safer in Barbados with the roosters and the sugarcane plantations instead of in white America, where we have Popeyes and McDonald's, and we don't farm anymore. We don't know anything about agriculture. When we were poor, we had to garden. We had to farm. Mm-hmm. Could nobody afford to eat out? And all of a sudden, after the Great Depression, after the lessons of our grandparents, we forgot everything, and we wanted to flex. And so we started eating out, and we stopped cooking. We started working 2-3 jobs to pay our rent, and everything went to hell. So when we talk about Alzheimer's, again, which I may suffer from and go, which certainly some of our heroes, Mama Abena Walker, one of my favorites, walked me through my rites of passage. We lost her to Alzheimer's. And so we want to, number one, rebuild the brain,
4: happiness and children, laughter and joy. Put comedy on constantly for mommy, okay? She ain't got to remember nothing. She has paid her dues in this lifetime. As long as she can experience joy in a day, which is something we cannot say for AIDS patients, Ebola patients, hantavirus patients, or cancer patients. They are deprived of joy. They are sick. Mm-hmm. Not mommy. Even with early Alzheimer's, they can have joy every single day. So when it comes to medication, I don't have her records. That is a deep conversation. We can talk offline. Everybody, just so you know, you can text Dr. A to 202-270-3266. And that will allow you to have a 30-minute consultation just for you. So mommy may deserve that. But we're talking about an FDA-approved immunotherapy that targets and clears the beta amyloid proteins in her brain. We are just learning about this. You're right about that. So details about her health and her risk factors are important. But it's a treatment that targets the underlying biology of the disease, so it slows cognitive functional decline that's associated with the mild cognitive impairment of early Alzheimer's. They are, as you said, administered intravenously. We certainly want to say the fact that she's got you on her side, the fact that she's proactive about her health, all these things are winning for her, okay? In terms of her symptom management, there are cholinesterase inhibitors that are prescribed for mild to moderate Alzheimer's. And what they do is preserve the key chemical messenger, which is acetylcholine in the brain. So some of those options are donepezil, that's D-O-N-E-P-E-Z-I-L. Another one is G-A-L-A-N-T-A-M-I-N-E, galantamine. The third one, R-I-V-A-S-T-I-G-M-I-N-E. Okay, so all three of those medications are cholinesterase inhibitors that can manage her symptoms. To stop progression of disease, we're talking about the IV infusion. So again, those are two totally different things, managing symptoms and stopping progression. Other things that can manage symptoms and behavior can include antidepressants, anti-anxiety medication. But again, the most important thing for you to do, other than determining her pharmacologic approach as a family, is really supportive care, a stimulating environment. That's going to be really crucial. Like I said, laughter, joy, children. We know for a fact elders that are exposed to a grandkid or a great-grandkid experience a tremendous increase in their memory and their cognitive functioning immediately.
5: Mm-hmm. Okay.
2: All right. Thanks, Ra. Good luck.
5: Thank you so much.
2: All right. We'll come on break. Before we take the break, though, and we got a bunch of folks want to talk to you. Real quickly, though, Dr. A, we've seen an increase in folks with dementia and Parkinson's. Is this got anything related to the jab?
4: It may. And again, Carl, I love that you constantly alert our national community to the potential long-term impact of that. There are not sufficient studies. You know, I wish WOL had enough money to support the funding of a study to investigate this in the Black community at a national level. We have heavy hitters like myself and Dr. DeGruy that are constantly on this station. Let's do the study, because the NIH don't give a doo-doo. The CDC don't give a doo-doo. They've all been fired. We don't have a framework of scientists in this country anymore. Thanks to the heroin addict, they have all lost their jobs. So we as grassroots community have to do the longitudinal studies.
2: All right. 16 after the top. Let's go to Zach in Maryland on line 5. Grand Rising, Zach, your question for Dr. A.
6: Yes, good morning. Hi. How are you folks doing today? Listen, Dr. A, I have a situation, and I'm going to try to explain it to you as fast as I can because it's pretty. I'm still going through it, believe it or not. I retired back in August, on the 15th of August, and my body, I'm telling you, I go see my doctor once a year just to get a complete physical. I've never had, all the years I worked, I never had to use my insurance. Never. I retired on the 15th. 3 weeks after that, I was out in my yard cutting the grass, and I saw some trash up in my yard. I have animals all around me. There's a bunch of foxes that live in my backyard as well. And I said, them foxes carry that trash down in these trees. So I went and I got on my hands and knees and I crawled in there to get the trash out. I took a rake in there with me to try to reach it and I couldn't reach it. So I just crawled to it and got the trash, was coming back out. As I was coming back out, there was this thing hanging from one of the branches. It looked like a cocoon of some sort. And I said, what in the world is that? I thought it was a beehive or something. So I was coming out, and the rake, the handle of the rake hit it and busted it open. And all this black powdery smoke came out of it. It went all in my eyes and my nose and my mouth. And I'm on the ground crawling trying to get out, and I'm spitting and trying to get it out of my mouth and everything. I get out, take my shirt off, wipe my face. I run in the house and jump in the shower. Got it out. I came back out. I felt good. I'm like, okay, nothing's wrong. About 4 weeks later, I couldn't even get out of the bed.
2: I mean, Ra, hold that thought right there. Ra, hold that thought. We got to take a quick break here. I'm looking at the clock. We're running late. 18 minutes after the top, they have family. Our guest is Dr. A. Got a medical question? Reach out to us at 800-450-7876, and we'll take your phone calls next.

0: And Grand Rising family, thanks for rolling with us on this Wednesday morning with our guest, Dr. A. As I mentioned, Dr. A is a traditional medical physician. That's what she is. Also wears the white jacket. 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And if you have a problem with using the pharmaceuticals, because usually, and she'll probably tell the pharmaceuticals are usually derived from the holistic medicines anyway. 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D's calling from California. Grand Rising D, your question for Dr. A.
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0: and Grand Rising family. Thanks for staying with us on this Wednesday morning with our guest, Dr. A. Before we left, we're speaking with Zach in Maryland. So, Zach, I'll let you finish your comment for Dr. A so she can respond.
1: Yeah, let me just say this. This is a horrible, horrible, horrible story about exposure, but it's so edifying and educational for the broad audience. If you are exposed to something, it's not just about what you can see on your skin. Even we understand that germs are not visible, okay? So COVID is not visible. It's not just about what you can see. So this brother is really touching my heartstrings, but he's speaking about something we all need to comprehend. And if you're not medically trained, you probably don't. It's not about taking a shower and washing off the soot and smoke and dirt. You inhaled it. You breathed it. You got it in your mouth. You got it in your eyes. It entered your body. So before you even finish, let's be super clear. It went into your eyes. Do you know how vascular your eyes are? Your eyes alone. This is why we spray mace in the face of a robber or a rapist. It works. Okay. This is why the police sprayed mace on us. In civil rights, in black protests, on student campuses all over. And they still do. So, yes, mace and what goes in your eyes is real. What goes in your mouth, what goes in your nostrils, it got into your lungs, bruh. Okay, keep going.
2: Now, I'm glad you said that because you are, I was coming to say that. That was next I was going to say. But listen, the weird thing about this whole thing is that when this happened to me, this was like almost a month later, okay? This was a month later. So and my insurance had ran out on me too. So I had no insurance, and Medicare was messing up my insurance. So they couldn't get that correct. It took me almost 2 months just to get that. And I was like, I'm not going to no doctors. So every morning I just would try to I was crawling around in my house. I would crawl to the bathroom, turn the hot water on, put some Epsom salt in, and just lay in that water. It made me feel a little better. Now, I wasn't better. But listen, the problem is that people know me. If anybody knows me, knows that I work almost like 15 hours a day. I've been doing that all my life, okay? And I mean, I work. I don't play around. I work hard.
1: What was your line of work? Because it may factor in.
2: I worked for FedEx.
1: Okay.
2: I was up and down in stairs all day. I hardly ever took an elevator. I just carried stuff up and down the stairs and ran in and out of buildings all day long. And that was just my way I worked. It's just who I was. I've been that way all my life. And people who grew up with me will tell you that. And everybody says, exactly, your body's just saying to you, you're not working as hard because you don't work no more.
1: I don't agree with that. I don't agree with that at all.
2: I didn't agree with it.
1: Here is my impression of what is happening and what you need to do. Just based on those symptoms, okay, you sound like a COVID patient. So your exposure, it wasn't asbestos because you weren't in a building, et cetera. I'm not an environmentalist, so I don't know what kind of a hive has black smoke to be released like that. The bottom line is this, okay? I'm not an environmental specialist. I like to speak from knowledge and know-how, not from maybe, and I guess I intellectualize. No. So the fact is this, I really want you to deal with certainty. And I'm going to tell you why I say you touch my heartstrings is because you're a man and you're an active listener. You're a proactive man and a damn hard worker. It sounds exactly like my father. I remember as a young physician, when I had finally completed my training and was no longer working 110 hours a week to train in New York City, I'm in Bergen County, one of the richest counties in the country, servicing mostly Becky at a level one trauma center, and I get a phone call from my stepmother. Your daddy is in a helicopter fighting for his life, bleeding in his brain. A month prior, he had fallen down wooden stairs, cracked his face at the bottom of the stairs, and he thought he just broke his glasses. So typical man, what you guys always do, you just keep it pushing. No, you just keep it pushing. I know how y'all do, okay? I'm a daddy's
2: girl.
1: Oh,
2: I love you.
1: And I got a brother and I got a husband. I know how y'all roll. It's real different from when a woman would have hyperventilated and gone straight to the ER. Not y'all. Okay, so doing what you did, who knows what has escalated. In my mind, you allowed some chemical into your lungs, and you now have restrictive lung disease. That is what this sounds like. What diagnosis that? A CAT scan of your chest or MRI of your chest. Chest X-ray ain't going to do it.
2: I'm going to tell you that, too. I've had all of that stuff done. MRIs, blood work, X-rays, you name it. No, my doctor looks at me when I was going to him. You know what? About the last 4 or 5 years before that, guess what? I would go to his office just to do the checkup. Me and my wife had the same doctor. He would come in, send me into a room. He would just come in and we'd just sit there and talk. You know what he would say to me? There ain't nothing wrong with you. He said, you don't have no blood pressure problems. You don't have no high blood pressure. You don't have high blood. You don't have anything. Everything is always good on you. Everything was always everything.
1: But getting
2: that he
1: to the point, Russ, so we can see as many callers as possible, and you may need a consultation offline. But the point is, you still can't get out of bed.
2: They gave me some prednisone, and I got my legs back, and now I'm on the other half of it, and I got my arms back. But my fingers, that's all that's left now. I'm like almost 100% better right now, but nobody knows what happened to me.
1: They gave you a steroid taper. So autoimmune. They gave you something to treat an autoimmune phenomenon.
2: Yeah. But nobody can tell me what happened to me. Nobody. If one doctor just said, you know what, I heard something a long while back, that could have come from some bats or something. And because bats will build something like that to keep people away from their young or something. Maybe that's what it was. But I went back up to the place where it happened in my yard. And by the time I went back, it rained and wind was gone. Everything was gone. So there was no way to get something and take it back to have it analyzed, you know. So anyway, I just wanted to tell you my story. It's just crazy.
1: No, your story edifies the community, and I appreciate your call. And at the end of the day, yes, something autoimmune was triggered in your body that can be dangerous to deadly. Okay, we lost Bernie Mac to sarcoidosis. That is a lung disease. The grace of God, you don't seem to have it. But when you have an autoimmune trigger, you need to follow that lifelong. I'm glad your buddies with your doctor maintain that relationship.
2: Well, I do. I'm not going to ever do that. But listen, God bless you. Thank you so very much, okay?
1: And God bless you.
2: I was hoping you would come on the radio talking for you.
0: All right. Thanks, Zach. Good luck.
2: Thanks, guys.
1: 202-270-3266 and just text Dr. Abra. But thank you for sharing with the listenership. Because
2: I missed that number. I wish you could give it back again. Okay.
0: Dr. A, you want to give the number again?
1: 202-270-3266.
2: Thank you so very much, Dr. A. Thank you, guys. Have a blessed day.
0: All right. Thanks, Zach. And good luck. 30 minutes at the top. Yeah, we're going to keep going. Let's go to line three. Katrina's calling from Pittsburgh. Grand Rising, Katrina, you're on with Dr. A.
3: Good morning, Carl and Dr. A. Quick question. My mother is on dialysis, and she's also, she has osteoporosis. So I was curious about osteoporosis treatment for Black women. Right now, she's taking the Pouliot shot, if I'm pronouncing that correctly. She gets that once a year. But I'm wondering if that's causing more damage than actually helping her. And I noticed that she's starting to get that hump in her back. So I wondered, does she need a different pharmaceutical or what naturopathic way what can she use? And I also want to thank you, Dr. A, for being crossing between pharmaceuticals and naturopathy. I appreciate that. Thank you.
1: Thank you so much for calling. What is your mom's age? Caller?
0: Katrina? I think she hung up.
1: Okay, that's fine. Age certainly matters, but osteoporosis, I'm glad we brought this up. I'm glad we have more loving daughters calling about loving on mommy. Osteoporosis is something that, number one, is preventable. So for the listenership, if you are postmenopausal as a woman, if you are over 50 as a man, you certainly need to have the conversation with your physician about your family history and your lifestyle to see if you need a bone density scan. The bone density scan can pre-diagnose osteoporosis and diagnose what we call osteopenia, weak bones. Osteoporosis means a breakable bone. So imagine a very dry twig that you could snap. If that's your bones, that's a problem. We know that for people who break their hip, 50% will die within the year. So when you have osteoporosis, you are at risk to break your hip or any other bone in your body. Whether you fracture your ankle or you fracture your wrist. One of my neighbors fractured both of her wrists. I mean, you can't even wipe your behind at that point. So it's very serious that we talk about this, we're educated about this, we try to prevent this. There are standard therapies that combine prescription medications like bisphosphonates with lifestyle changes and include calcium and vitamin D supplementation and weight-bearing exercises. So that is why, again, I asked about her age, because all of this has to go together. You don't just pop the pill or take the shot and think you're fixed. You've got to do weight-bearing activity, whether it's ankle weights and wrist weights, or it's getting on a stationary bike, or walking, or aqua aerobics. Do something. Take the supplementation of calcium. Check vitamin D levels as long as she's alive. No such thing as you're too old to check your vitamin D. Check it. Supplement with calcium and vitamin D. At least 1,500 milligrams of calcium and 800 IUs daily of vitamin D, at least. Okay. Bisphosphonates are one category of drugs that can slow down the bone breakdown. They can increase our bone density mass. So some of these options include Fosamax, Actonel, Boniva, Reclast. We've seen the various commercials. It could be a tablet or an IV. There are other categories. The RANK ligand inhibitors like Prolia. That's an injection that's twice a year to block the breakdown of bone. And often those patients are the ones that they failed or they couldn't tolerate a bisphosphonate. Then there are anabolic. Anabolic means build. So they're bone building agents like Forteo or Timlose. So these things can stimulate new bone growth. And typically you're going to do a daily self-injection for up to 2 years. We also have inhibitors such as Invinity. These are powerful bone builders. It can increase the bone formation and decrease the bone breakdown. Then you have hormone-related bone builders. That's for somebody who is near the age of menopause or right after menopause, not someone who's an elder. But Evista can help maintain your bone density when you're postmenopausal and reduce your risk for spine fracture. So these are some of the things if you need a pharmacologic augment to already diagnosed osteoporosis. Limit alcohol, quit smoking, do things around the house that involve fall prevention, implement physical therapists, a physiatrist or an occupational therapist to improve balance and strength. And that's basic fall prevention. You can do something like Tai Chi. Once again, that will involve grace, balance, and breathing. Based upon the person's age, you can do activities, as I mentioned before. You want to work against gravity so that you're building and maintaining your bone strength. So anything from walking, climbing stairs, yoga, All of these things can have a beneficial effect. So these are some of the benefits. And again, to go into detail about your mom specifically, what drugs she may have taken in the past, what things may have worked for her in the past, what things are not working, why the osteoporosis is worsening. We may need to talk offline so we can get into more detail. But that gives you a basic framework.
0: All right, hold that thought right there. 23 away from the top. I'll take our last break. If you're on hold, we will get to you. Got a health challenge, a health question for you or your friend or your family members, or you just want a second opinion, reach out to our guest, Dr. A. You can reach her at 800-450-7876, and we'll take your phone calls next.

0: 1450 WOL, where information is power.
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14: Carl Nelson back again, family, and we trust you're enjoying another fantastic day so far. 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Now, Dr. Wimbush will analyze the GOP's attempt to redraw several congressional voting districts. Dr. Wimbush will also review Tuesday's Texas primary race and shed light if the results indicate the Hispanic electorate is changing. Dr. Wimbush will also look at the ongoing U.S.-Iran stalemate and the NAACP's boycott call. 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

0: and Grand Rising family. Thanks for sticking with us on this Wednesday morning here with our guest, the Dr. A. As I mentioned, she's a medical doctor, a traditional medical doctor, and also a naturopathic doctor. So you'll get two responses. If you want the traditional medical response, or you want a holistic response, you get both from Dr. A. Please take advantage of her expertise. You got a health challenge, or you know somebody who does, is close to you. Please use call in right now at 800-450-7876. Or if you just need a second opinion or something like that as well. Sean's joining us. Sean's in California on line 4, Grand Rising. Sean, you're on with Dr. A.
1: Hi, good morning. Thank you for having me. I'm calling this morning because I deal with pulmonary hypertension. I was told that I had pulmonary hypertension, and they labeled it that because I've never smoked. So I was told if I smoked, then it would have been chronic obstructive pulmonary disease. My blood pressure is out of control, and I'm on several different medications. I have a lot of swelling, and they also think that it's lupus or mixed connective tissue disorder, but I have a feeling that they don't have no clue what's going on with my body. So I'm calling to see, like, what your advice is on what I should do to be able to live a healthier life.
2: Thank you so much, caller. I really appreciate you. I appreciate that you're proactive about your wellness and your health, and you've gone to get enough workup to get a diagnosis. So many people that are within our listenership nationally don't have a diagnosis. As you heard on this show, so many people have symptoms and no known diagnosis. So let me first of all give you a hand clap and a standing ovation. To get a diagnosis in this present day is not as easy as it may seem. You have done the work. Now that you know you have pulmonary hypertension, you need Obamacare. And again, you can reference me offline because we may need a deep dive into your health and wellness. In general, pulmonary hypertension is high blood pressure inside the arteries of the lungs. So that's going to force the right side of the heart to work much, much harder, which puts you at risk for right-sided heart failure. Heart failure, someone else called about earlier. Thank God they were in Durham, North Carolina, where they have access to premier health care. So right-sided heart failure is what you want to prevent. That is the number one goal of your doctors, of your healthcare team, and you need a team. This is beyond a primary care doctor. This is a pulmonologist, and not at the local Okeldoko Community Hospital, a top pulmonologist. What area code are you calling from? Where are you living?
1: I am living in 559 Fresno, California, and I do have a pulmonologist, a cardiologist, a rheumatologist, and, of course, the primary care.
2: Perfect. Perfect, perfect, and perfect. Okay, excellent. And what is your age?
1: 53.
2: Okay, once again, my peer, my cohort. So we've definitely got to live and not die. We are the post-civil rights generation. You've got a long way to go. So, again, I want to quicken that all your doctors are focused on preventing a right-sided heart failure. Whatever they've got to collaboratively do to manage the blood pressure in the arteries of your lungs, that is what they're focused on. You can have many different symptoms, and so they're also going to work on symptom management. Shortness of breath, fatigue, weakness, dizziness, fainting spells, chest pain, swelling, bluing of your lips and fingers. These are all things that can come about when you have this condition. There are multiple different groups of pulmonary hypertension. The World Health Organization has let us know there's group one, and that is where the arteries are narrow due to genetics. There's group two, which is caused because the left side of the heart already failed, so there was too much pressure put on the right. Group three, which is caused by other lung diseases, generally in the smoker or somebody who has sleep apnea. Group four, they already had blood clots, and that's the reason. So, again, we don't know if you're group four, because if they're saying you may have autoimmune disease or lupus, that's going to involve you having an abnormal clotting, an abnormal coagulopathy. That may be what caused this. Group five, it's multifactorial, and that may be you. You're either four or five, but I thank God that you got a safe diagnosis, because now that you're diagnosed, get yourself also into a support group for persons in your area with pulmonary hypertension, preferably in your age group. Based upon what you're capable of doing and the recommendation of your medical team, maintain physical activity, whether it is aqua aerobics or, again, just a light walk on a regular basis. That is going to prevent deterioration of your condition. You have really edified our community with this call, because we haven't talked previously about pulmonary hypertension. And Carl, I want to take the opportunity to once again quicken our audience. You know, we're getting more calls from California. California wakes up early to listen to your show over the course of generations now. So in California, in San Francisco, at the Marker Hotel, we will certainly be talking about Black women and Black infant health mortality and what the solutions are. You're going to have a very heavy hitter team. I'm flying across the country for this. It's going to be amazing. And we're really going to define the problems, which we talked about at the start of the show, but get very deep into solving those problems, reducing our triple death rate. That's one thing. Secondly, we haven't talked on this show about enough thyroid disease and bladder problems that exists within our community. So I'm going to make sure when I come back in June that we hit those topics. Otherwise, I want to highlight, we just had some birthdays. Miles Davis was born on yesterday, the 26th day of May, 100 years ago, okay? Amazing. Just like, wow, here we are. There is no reason for us to not promote and cultivate the creative genius in our youth and in our community. Pam Grier celebrated her birthday yesterday. She is known as the most prominent female heroine as an artist in Hollywood. Not amongst Black women, amongst women, period. Okay, to play the kind of roles that she played long before G.I. Jane and other women mimicked her. So we're celebrating Black history as Roots does every single month, 12 months a year. We do that on this show as well. We celebrated Kathy Hughes. We celebrate those living as well as transitioned. So welcome, Carl Nelson community. I am happy to be with you today.
0: All right, we're going to stay in California. Thank you, Sean, in Fresno. Let's hop on the 5 and go south to San Diego. Debbie's waiting for us on line 6. Grand Rising, Debbie, a question for Dr. A.
3: Good morning. My question was regarding white blood cell count. What causes that? And if you have a high white blood cell count, does that automatically mean that you have cancer?
2: Okay, that is a very, very general question. So I'm going to keep it general for you. And thank you so much for waking up in California and being with us from San Diego. A high white blood cell count, you're so welcome. A high white blood cell count, the medical term for that is called leukocytosis. What it means is that your immune system is responding to a stressor. That, again, is a big umbrella. So, no, it doesn't mean cancer. It means something is stressing your body out. Something has cultivated the army to be produced. So we have capacity to arm up. But when it's just like when your hair is standing on edge, okay, when you're you have goosebumps on your skin. This is what's happening internally. That's what we know from that general piece of information. So much more blood work is needed. So much more information about who you are, what you've been exposed to, et cetera, determines what stressor and what does this mean. So some of the things that are common to cause a high white blood cell count, inflammation. So anything from arthritis to allergies, inflammatory bowel conditions can activate your immune system. Physical stress, like having surgery or undergoing a trauma, having intense exercise if you just ran a marathon, emotional stress, God forbid, domestic violence or some other horrific thing can absolutely trigger this. Smoking or being overweight can be triggers. So again, it's a huge, huge umbrella. Infections that are bacterial, viral, fungal, parasitic, all of those things, your body's fighting germs, and so your white blood cell count can go up. Certain medications can cause your white blood cell count to go up. The gentleman who called before talked about taking steroids. If you're taking steroids, you're taking epinephrine, you had an anaphylactic reaction, that can cause it. Less commonly would be a condition like leukemia. Okay, so there we're talking about cancer. And so you're overproducing abnormal white blood cells, not the normal ones. So in looking at your results, a detailed conversation with a physician or another healthcare provider about what does that mean why my white blood cell count is elevated, which white blood cells, and going into detail about your health, your lifestyle, your genetics, your family history, your comorbidities, your medications. All of those things are going to help the doctor to determine what other blood tests can help them narrow in which of those categories is pertaining to you.
3: Yeah, it was for my friend, yeah. Okay, well, I appreciate you. Thank you for calling from San Diego. Yes, ma'am. Appreciate you. Have a good day.
0: All right. Thank you, Debbie. All right.
2: Yes, be blessed as we move into June. Be blessed.
0: Let's see if we can get one more real quick. Thank you, Debbie. Booker's in Baltimore. Booker online too. Booker, can you make it quick for us? Your question for Dr. A?
4: Yes, I can. Good morning, both of you. I'm a diabetic, and I've been hearing a lot of bad news about this medicine, metformin. Is that a good way to go to treat this condition?
2: What is your age?
4: 84.
2: Congratulations. That's number one, okay? Diabetic or not, you've gone a lot further a distance than many of us will. You have defied the odds for Black men in this country, and I'm proud of you, okay? Whether or not you need metformin is determined by many different factors. Metformin is a first-line prescription to manage the blood sugar in type 2 diabetes. So I would say in 2 minutes or less, which is what we have left, it's not a bad thing. It's not a horrible thing. It absolutely is first line for a reason, because hundreds of thousands of people have already been shown to have a benefit as a type 2 diabetic. That rather than go blind or have an amputation due to diabetes, this helped to keep their blood sugar healthy and to prevent end organ damage. Okay. Also, though, you don't just want to pop the pill and think that it's fixed your life. If you're diabetic, you deserve a nutritionist or a dietitian. You deserve. Right.

0: get a chance to speak with
1: Thank you.
0: Hey, give out that number again. They can reach you real quick.
2: 202-270-3266. And you just want to text Dr. A to that number.
0: One more time with a number.
2: 202-270-3266. Text Dr. A.
0: All right. Thanks, Dr. A. Thanks for sharing your thoughts and all the information you shared with us this morning.
2: Thank you, Carl. Let's arm up our immune systems and get ready, people. Look, let's stay conscious.
0: All right. Family, that's it for the day. Class is over. Stay strong. Stay positive. Please stay healthy. We'll see you tomorrow morning, 6 o'clock, right here in Baltimore on 1010 WLB and the DMV on 1450 WOL.
3: Good morning, this WOL traffic update is sponsored by the Ouch Guy 877, Ouch 911. On DC 295 southbound, still very slow from Burroughs Avenue down to Pennsylvania Avenue. On Branch Avenue northbound, approaching Surratt's Road, well under speed. In the Suitland area, Silver Hill Road, both ways at Pennsylvania Avenue. Police activity blocks the left lane eastbound. Three left turn lanes westbound at Pennsylvania Avenue were affected by this incident. Inbound on Suitland Parkway, you'll still be slow from Branch Avenue to South Capitol Street. JV, the Ouch Guy, wants to make sure you're okay, you're sleeping enough, and you're eating right. 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Now your WOL weather forecast for today. Morning rain, could see a thunderstorm this afternoon at a high near 79. Cloudy overnight down to 67. Tomorrow partly cloudy and a high near 81. Right now, D.C., it's cloudy, 75 degrees. Steve Hirschhorn for News Talk 1450 AM. 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
9: Ladies and gentlemen, welcome to another exciting episode of Mick Unplugged, and I am here in New York, Times Square. Couldn't do this show without having the talented, the best, the creme de la creme. When we are talking about Broadway, we are talking about my good friend, the one and only Boss Alicia, Celicia Thomas.
10: Oh,
9: Celicia, how you doing, girl?
10: I'm like, I'm so happy to be here. Thank you so much for having me.
9: You know, and I forgot to say California's finest, you know, Fresno is in the building. So my wife is from California, Bay Area.
10: Right on. I love the Bay Area. It's so beautiful. It's a different vibe. I lived in Southern California for a little while, and that was nice. But I like the Bay Area.
9: Yeah?
10: When it comes to California. Okay.
9: New York is it. So what got you here? Let's just go there. What got Celicia from Cali to New York? I mean, we're like old school, like East Coast, West Coast rival. Like you flipped.
10: I did. I was in college at Cal State Fullerton. Barely graduated, but I did it.
9: Okay.
10: And I did it early.
9: Okay.
10: I was working as a vocalist and a princess at Disneyland. And I loved it. I got dropped down to one day a week.
9: Okay.
10: And I'm like, how are you supposed to live on one day a week, y'all? And there were some other things going on. I got out of a bad relationship and I came out to New York City to just visit. But when I got here, Mick, I just fell in love. I fell in love with it. I'm like, this doesn't make sense. I can't just like upend my life. I met this homeless man, sat down next to me, waiting for the A train. And he said, I don't know who you are, but you need to move here

0: and you need to do it now. I had goosebumps all over my body. His eyes were twinkling. Like, I'm not making this up.
1: Wow.
0: Within 2 weeks, I had gotten rid of everything in California and was and finished my last days at Disneyland and was back in New York. And the week I got here, I landed the first national tour of Beautiful, the Carole King musical. I got here and I mean, there was a little bit of time before we started rehearsals, but I toured for 2 years. While I was on tour, I took a week off, ran for a pageant, became Miss California. I just was living in my suitcases and kind of flying by the seat of my pants and prepared to fail. Okay if I failed. But giving myself the opportunity to fly just in case if it did want to work out.
1: Yeah.
0: I never wanted to think, what if? Like, what if I listened to my heart? What if I took the chance? It's okay if you fail. Just try.
1: So we're going to back up again. Miss California. Oh, you just casually, you know, and I was doing this and then I went Miss California and then I was, let's back up because I know how humble you are. But we're going to back up and let's talk about Miss California for those that don't know.
0: It was the Miss World Organization, which in America, it's not that, well, at the time, it wasn't that big of a deal. It was new to us. Mm-hmm. In the world, it's recognized, but in the country, usually our country just sends a model.
1: Right.
0: And that was one of the first 2 years that they held a pageant here in the States.
1: Mm.
0: And so the way they kind of did it was different than the systems usually run. And I just went as a delegate, a national delegate.
1: Mm-hmm.
0: And out of all the girls there, I had the highest score for the West Coast, for the California. So I ended up with the title of Miss California.
1: Mm-hmm.
0: And they were okay with me being on tour. And each state that I went to, I was able to like volunteer and wear my crown and meet with my sister, crown title holders. And it was really fun. One of the directors for the first pageants that I ever ran in for Miss Fresno, she became my mentor and now she's my best friend.
1: Okay.
0: But at the time, she was like, what's your talent? And I was like, I was just going to memorize a monologue. She goes, that in pageant world, that's code for you don't have a talent. She's like, can you sing? I'm like, I do at church.
1: Mm.
0: And so I took voice lessons for the first time.
1: You know, you again, all the humbleness in my good friend, Celicia, you highlighted. And then I was on Broadway. So let's talk about the Broadway story. So how did Celicia from Fresno, California, all of a sudden is now the star on Broadway?
0: It was a dream of mine since I was little.
1: Mm.
0: But it was one of those, like, what are the chances?
1: Yeah.
0: Like, what are the chances? My hometown hero, Audra McDonald, she has 6 Tonys. And she's from Fresno, California. I see it. And she's black like me.
1: Yeah.
0: And so I felt like, okay, well, again, I always like to give myself permission to fall flat on my face.
1: Mm.
0: But when I get a yes, and when I get a win, it's...
1: Yeah.
0: It's good.
1: Yeah.
0: But people don't see all the no's that I get. But for when it came to Broadway, I toured for what, 1 year and 9 months? And I loved it. I loved touring with the Carole King musical.
1: Mm-hmm.
0: And I put my notice in, not because I didn't like it anymore, but I've always just wanted to live in New York and I wanted to give it a chance. So I put my notice in, not having anything lined up. And right after, I ended up getting a show called Trevor with the director who directed Beautiful. And while I was playing Diana Ross. And oh gosh, there's a great story there. But while I was playing Diana Ross in Trevor in Chicago, I get a text from my agent saying, the role that you did on tour has opened up on Broadway. Do you want it? I'm like, are you kidding me? I've been waiting for this moment my whole life. I don't even have to audition for it. I just have to say yes. And I said yes. And after I finished that run, they gave me 2 days.
1: Mm.
0: I moved to the city on a Monday. I rehearsed Tuesday, Wednesday, and I made my Broadway debut on a Thursday.
1: Ladies and gentlemen, that is not easy. There's a lot of memorization that has to go on. There's a lot of marks that you have to hit. And oh, by the way, you're not just talking. You have to sing and you're with people that you probably haven't been around.
0: Oh, no, I met the lead while we were doing the show. Like, I see her on all these billboards and trash cans all over Times Square. And in the first scene that I was in, she came up because in rehearsal, she wasn't there. It was her stand-in. And so on stage, she comes up to me and I'm like, oh, it's the girl from the billboards. Celicia, you have to say your line.
1: Right, right. No fangirl moment.
0: I know.
1: Right.
0: I wish I could have gotten to meet her before. Like, it was so cool to me. Yeah, it was completely surreal. But to be fair, it was the same show as on the road, but a completely different cast, a very different set.

0: I thought our set on tour was incredible by Derek McLean, who's done so many things on Broadway and like Academy Awards and Golden Globes. He's done so many things. It was a great set on the road, but the Broadway version, it was bigger, higher, more things moved. It was an operation.
1: Yeah.
0: Yeah. And so there were definitely a little bit of some learning curves for the first national tour. I set that show. So I knew where I like to stand and when I like to stand. Broadway had been open for 4 years at that point. They had their own choreography backstage. Mm. And so even though I'm used to being in the wings on this scene, they're like, no, no, no, you need to go change downstairs at this time. So that was different, but it was all fine and good once I found that rhythm.
1: So for those that don't know, walk us through a Broadway audition, right? Are you on one play like your entire life? Do you audition for other? Like, walk the casuals like me through being on Broadway and what that means from your perspective.
0: There are so many different ways to approach the Broadway world. Mm-hmm. I have friends who have been in Lion King for over a decade.
1: Wow.
0: They call that a government job. Okay.
1: Okay.
0: Okay. Okay. Where you get to go to work and you have a good feeling it's going to be there tomorrow.
1: Right. Right.
0: You're going to get that check. You know exactly what to do. You can make your grocery list while you at work. It's like you know.
1: You don't learn anything new.
0: No. Right. No, you just go to work, you do your thing, and then you go home to your apartment and your family.
1: Mm.
0: That's one way of looking at it. Then I have friends who jump from show to show to show. Some of them are broke, but they've got credits and a reputation.
1: Yeah.
0: And they're shooting for that Tony.
1: Mm-hmm.
0: They want to get the role of a lifetime. They want to build that list of like leading roles. But because they're jumping from show to show, sometimes there's gaps in between the shows. But they
1: It's like that job hopper. And you got to explain. So
0: yeah,
1: from April of 2021 to today, you don't have nothing on there.
0: Yeah.
1: Why?
0: Yeah, okay. Exactly.
1: Okay.
0: But you might know their name and their face. So that's a different approach. And then there's the chorus where you can jump from chorus to chorus and always be in a show and stack up your credits. But you might not be famous, but you're always working or you're always swinging. There's just different ways to approach it. My feelings change all the time. At first, I just wanted to be on Broadway. And that first show that I got, it was a dream come true. Better than I ever thought it could be. I was so happy.
1: Mm.
0: My cast was so welcoming and fun and loving and like people who I'd listened to on the CD for so long.
1: Mm-hmm.
0: I'm standing next to them on stage.
1: Yeah.
0: Just in awe of them. I never, ever, ever took that for granted. And the show that I did after that, boy, oh boy, was it a very different experience. I got my butt kicked.
1: No.
0: I got my butt kicked.
1: Yeah.
0: I did.
1: All right. Do tell.
0: The Britney Spears musical. There was a lot happening.
1: Okay.
0: There was a lot happening on all angles in that show.
1: Mm.
0: Ultimately, I am so grateful for that show. I'd never taken a swinging position before.
1: Okay. So explain what a swinging position is. Because some people are like,
0: swinger?
1: What's the issue talking about?
0: Why are you swinging?
1: Right.
0: A swing is like a super understudy where you're covering almost everybody. Well, in my case, almost everybody in the company.
1: Okay.
0: So sometimes a swing can cover three roles or four roles. And a lot of times it's people in the ensemble. They had me covering 12 roles, pretty much the entire ensemble and six of the leads. That's not normal.
1: Okay. Sounds tedious.
0: It
1: was. Sounds like your brain is on fire because it's like, wait, who am I today?
0: And I ended up going on before I was expected to go on.
1: Mm-hmm.
0: So almost every new role that I went on for, I had not been rehearsed for. That is crazy. It's Broadway. You got me on stage, feeling my way around. Everyone's hoping that I say the right line at the right place. And then I sing my heart. Come on, y'all. That's a little crazy.
1: Yeah.
0: I went on for, they swung me on for a lot. So it was a short run. We were only open for 3 months.
1: Mm-hmm.
0: We had 123 performances. I was on for 68 of them. Again, not normal. I went on for one of the lead roles over 25 times. But the actual lead, it was basically Disney meets Britney Spears, all these Disney princesses with Britney Spears music, and they're finding like they're feminists, like, they realize they don't have to do the same stories that they, that have been written for them.
1: Yeah.
0: Snow White and Cinderella are the two, like, leads.
1: So then what became your first lead?
0: My first lead? Snow White.
1: Snow White.
0: Playing Snow White in Once Upon a One More Time. That's the, No, I went on first one of the stepsisters in Once Upon a One More Time. That was my first principal debut, I would say.
1: Okay. How did that feel?
0: Full house.
1: Yeah.
0: Extended applause. Not just for me, mm-hmm. for the show. It was such an electric night. I think it was like industry night.
1: Mm-hmm.
0: So our peers were in the audience and they wild.
1: There you go.
0: They were wild. And I just remember feeling like I've always wanted to feel this or feel or see what it was like. And this feels great. A lot of times when I'm in the spotlight, I get nervous. I get stage fright and I'm stressed out. And so I'm not always able to enjoy the pressure until the very end. And I'm learning how to enjoy something that I've wanted for so long that has so high stakes when it begins, not just right towards the end when I'm like, I think I made it. The life that I'm building for myself seem to be more and more high pressure situations. And I just realized like life is too short to not have fun. Like what's the point of manifesting all this stuff or praying for it if when it comes, I'm stressed out.
1: Yeah.
0: I don't want to be stressed out. The thing that I've been working on and with my husband too is how can I perform at the highest level if I have to wait for a very long time for one moment in time? How can I perform at the highest level after waiting for so long and to stay relaxed when those few minutes come? Again, the high pressure situations, but trying to stay relaxed.
1: You've said, because I've counted 5 times, you're not afraid to fail. I think that is so important for everybody that's watching this listening. Why is that a big component, not just for you, but something everybody should embrace?
0: I talk about it in my book a lot. It's called Why Be a 9 When You Can Be a 10. And it's a fun book. It doesn't take itself too seriously. And on the outside, it could feel like, oh, reach for perfection. But that's not what it's about. It's about embracing all of your flaws. And showing up in this world exactly as you are. Because there is nothing better than somebody who is okay with exactly who they are. That puts everybody at ease. Even if you're just a mess, if you own your mess, but, like it just, there's something magical about those unicorns who just are self-actualized and show up unapologetically themselves. And I think part of that is embracing the parts of you that might not be pretty. The parts of you that might not be polished or completely put together. You know, sometimes I'm pretty awkward and I used to really be embarrassed about that. And now I just kind of embrace it and I don't care. Like, that's just who I am. And when it comes to how that translates in my career, I put myself out there a lot. And sometimes I even will save the rejections that I get because I'm like, I can't believe. I can't believe I tried that. Like, who has the audacity to do it? Like, I will even shock myself because I realize all it takes is one yes. All it takes is one major opportunity to come your way. And it's like, bam, everything's different. Just like I dated a bajillion people on the road. I had a boyfriend in every major city in America. Okay. None of them were the ones. All it takes is to find that one person who is like, oh, you're weird. I'm weird too. Let's do this together forever. You just got to get it right once. But you have to be okay with hearing the no, seeing the no, getting the no's. And when the stakes are high, those no's hurt extra when you're like, that one would have changed my life. But when you keep putting yourself in those positions And you're in the arena. You're in the arena of greatness.
1: Mm.
0: You're in the neighborhood.
1: Mm.
0: Getting big no's, it hurts. But you in the right neighborhood.
1: Yeah.
0: And it's just a matter of time.
1: Yeah.
0: Keep showing up.
1: I love it. I love it. And show all the way up too. Like, that's my thing. If you're going to show up, show all the way up. Like, anything you do half-hearted is never going to make it. Like, that's why people that have side hustles, and everybody knows I say this all the time, at some point, either make your side hustle the main thing or quit side hustling.
0: Ooh.
1: Because you can't live in two worlds. That's right.
0: Why am I convicted?
1: Oh, did I touch something? Did I hit a nerve? I'm sorry.
0: I needed to hear that.
1: You can't side hustle forever.
0: You cannot.
1: You can't. And you're limiting what should be your main thing by trying to side hustle.
0: Because if it's your side hustle and it brings you joy, there's a reason why that passion is in you.
1: Then put that whole, as one of my uncles would say, put your whole ass in it then. Yes.
0: What is your favorite thing that you love?
1: This. You can't replace human bonding. Right. Like, my thing is, I just love hearing people's stories. I love being able to let others listen to people's stories because everybody's going through something and you never know the word that Celicia just said or is about to say is a moment that somebody needed. And there's always, like, every episode I do, I get a response from different people that's like, I needed that.
0: Mm.
1: Thank you. And that's my thing. Mm. Like, so my thing with Mick Unplug is your because. That thing that's deeper than your why. To me, your why is superficial, right?
0: Ooh.
1: Like, I could, your why is about to be your child. Should be your why, but why? What's the because? And so if I said, Celicia, what's your because right now? Like, what's that thing that's like, this is my purpose. This is my motivation. This is my accountability when I don't need it. What's your because?
0: Wow. Are you asking me for real?
1: For real, for real.
0: You know, my priorities have changed quite a bit. And I recently went to a Tony Robbins conference and it was wild.
1: Okay.
0: Did it change my life? Yes.
1: Okay.
0: And one of the exercises that we did in the arena, there were thousands of us, he turned off the lights. The kids had to leave. And
1: oh.
0: Yeah.
1: This is water, but.
0: Right. Okay. And there was an exercise of basically seeing your life as it would be if you let all your disempowering beliefs take the front seat, continue to take the front seat.
1: Mm-hmm.
0: And we went deeper and deeper down that road, and seeing what that could look like was very painful.
1: Mm.
0: Letting your doubts, letting my doubts, and the most disempowering things I could think that I realized weren't even true.
1: Yeah.
0: What does your life look like if that is in the driver's seat? And so with my new priorities now being my family, it's always been career, career, career, career. Let's climb this ladder. And I think I will always be a career girl, but now I'm married and I love my husband.
1: Yeah.
0: I love him.
1: Yeah.
0: I love him. Like, I didn't think I could love a person like I love my husband, Andrew.
1: Let's go, Andrew.
0: He's so special in so many different ways, and I've started to maneuver differently. And now we're going to have a baby.
1: Yeah.
0: Everything just feels different. And there's a life that I've always wanted to live. And I've gotten to live it up to an extent in my own life. But thinking about having my child grow up with that just being baseline. It's kind of freaking cool.
1: Right?
0: Can I do that?
1: You sure can.
0: Can I like create a life that I've always wanted and it's just like normal to the, like that would be my dream. And a challenge for me. Like, can I do that?
1: Yeah.
0: I'm not sure if that answers the because.
1: It does. It does. And here's what's crazy cool. And I don't think most parents have thought of this. I'm glad you did. You can give your children the life that you wanted. And I think a lot of times we settle and we do it the opposite way. Well, you know, I couldn't do this as a kid and neither can you, or I didn't have TV. So you're not, you know, mm-hmm. like we get in those because I didn't. I'm going to make it tough. Or I'm going to raise you tough so that you appreciate. Well, you can also appreciate and have, I'm not going to say luxury, but you can have comfort and appreciate it all at the same time.
0: Let's go.
1: Right?
0: Yeah.
1: Right? It's okay.
0: I want them to be kind.
1: What?
0: I know. Like, I feel like there's like a stereotype. Like, if you grow up with something, you're going to be like this. I don't know what my kids will grow up as. I'm like, I'm not rolling in the dough. But one day I want to be. And when mm-hmm. that happens, I want my kids to be humble and kind and mm-hmm. generous.
1: That is it.
0: I hope I'm a good mom.
1: You're going to be a great mom. Stop.
0: I've never done it before.
1: Most people haven't. Most of us start that way, you know? Gotta start with one. Gotta start with one. So, Celecia, you talked about the book. What encouraged you to write the book?
0: Ooh.
1: And give us the title again.
0: Why be a 9 when you can be a 10? Mm. You know, I've always written. I have journals and journals and journals mm-hmm. of writing. And I wrote a book in the pandemic that will never see the light of day. It's completely, completely inappropriate. And I couldn't use it. I couldn't use it for public use. Mm-hmm. But I wanted to write something that I could use. And the, mm-hmm. that book that I'd written in the pandemic, it had a lot of good story. There was a love story in it. It was unrequited, didn't work out. And it was just, everything about it was wrong. Mm-hmm. But it tied into all these awesome stories, some of which I've told you about. Mm-hmm. And I'm like, well, where can I use these? And also, how can I get my message of embrace failure, embrace your flaws, mm-hmm. enjoy life by being you
1: yeah.
0: instead of what you think people want you to be?
1: Yeah.
0: How can I put that all together? And it just brought me a lot of joy. It actually kind of wrote itself. Mm-hmm. And so it gave me an outlet to put some of my favorite stories, like running a marathon without training on a 2-show day. Like, that to me was a little bit, I did that. That was wild. I get to write it down. I get to tell, I don't actually think that's in the book. Regardless, I get to tell these stories and wrap it up with like what I think. I don't know. I just, mm-hmm. I just want it to encourage.
1: Yeah.
0: That is my goal.
1: Okay.
0: Is for when people come in contact with me, they feel encouraged mm-hmm. and they feel inspired. And if they're like, that basic girl can do it, that means I can do it. Listen, anything is possible. And it's so easy to look at people who are where you want to be mm-hmm. or somewhere where you think like that's not a thing. And just to feel like, well, that's only possible for those kind of people.
1: Yeah.
0: And that's how I've always looked at the people who I look up to. Mm-hmm. And I've been fortunate enough to start meeting the people who I've looked up to.
1: Okay.
0: Slowly but surely.
1: Yeah.
0: And I realize they're all just people. Like, that is wild mm-hmm. to me.
1: Mm-hmm.
0: And why is that? Why does that feel so mysterious?
1: Right. Right.
0: Like, take that filter off and stop gatekeeping.
1: Let's go. That's what I'm talking about. That's the truth. So that's the truth.
0: Figured something out.
1: Yeah.
0: How does that benefit you to not share
1: right.
0: what you learn?
1: Right.
0: Yeah. With your peers, with your sisters, like, mm-hmm. like, let's communicate. I shared something on my blog a few months ago mm-hmm. about, I think I had a miscarriage.
1: Mm.
0: And I feel like you're not supposed to tell people that.
1: Okay.
0: But I was like, what? If I don't tell anybody, that's like the most isolating thing in the world.
1: Yep. Yep.
0: That'll make no sense. Yep. Who made these rules, Mick?
1: It wasn't me.
0: Who made these rules?
1: Right.
0: You're supposed right. to just go through stuff by yourself and not tell anybody? No. That feels completely alienating mm-hmm. and isolating, like you're all mm-hmm. alone. Mm-hmm. And I wrote a blog about it. And do you know how many of my friends came out of the woodwork to tell me about their stories?
1: It wasn't just you.
0: No, my friends who I've known. Mm-hmm. And a lot of it, a few of them, it had happened that week for them.
1: Wow.
0: I'm like, hold up. All y'all was just going to hold on to all of this in pain, suffering by yourself.
1: Mm-hmm.
0: That is crazy to me.
1: Yeah.
0: We are literally all in this together.
1: Yeah. Good stuff, Salisha. Words of wisdom. I didn't know you were a philosopher as well.
0: Shut up.
1: You do it all. You do it all. The philosophy from Salisha Thomas.
0: Oh my God.
1: So, Salisha, you've been amazing with your time. I know how busy you are. I do want you and Andrew both to know, very proud of both of you.
0: Thank you.
1: Very proud of both of you. Uncle Mick is here for you guys.
0: Uncle Mick.
1: Yes. Uncle Mick is there.
0: Thank you.
1: Absolutely. So, Salisha, where can people find and follow you? Not that they don't know where to find you, but where do you want them to follow you?
0: Thank you for asking. They can follow me on at The Salisha Show on Instagram. That's the name of my podcast, my YouTube. Well, I guess my new YouTube's not called that, but it's my show is called The Salisha Show. My Instagram is called The Salisha Show, and my website is thesalishashow.com. It's like by Felicia, but with an S. But it's spelled S to the A to the L to the E. Just kidding.
1: Oh, keep going. You don't know how to spell your name?
0: No.
1: You don't know how to spell your name? You
0: it's forgot. S-A-L-I-S-H-A.
1: Okay. Ladies and gentlemen, this has been my good friend, Miss Salisha Thomas. Salisha, so honored to have you.
0: Thank you.
1: This has meant the world to me.
0: Thank you.
1: You got it.
0: And thank you for encouraging me.
1: All the viewers and listeners, remember, your because is your superpower. Go unleash it.
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1: Ladies and gentlemen, welcome to another exciting episode of Mick Unplugged. And today we have a dynamic force in the sports industry. He's a former Marine and Army veteran. He's a current NFL agent and the founder of Forever Athlete Management. With a relentless drive and commitment to excellence, he represents top-tier athletes, guiding them to success on and off the field. Please welcome my guy, someone who's turned into one of my best friends in the world, the tenacious, the visionary, the dedicated, Mr. Damian Knight. Damian, how you doing, brother?
7: Man, I'm good. Thank you for having me on today.
1: Dude, I appreciate the human being that you are. Like, I've learned so much about you, like, obviously through social, following your path, but then just, you're just an overall great dude, man. And like, I just appreciate you for being the dude that you are. I want to start with your military background.
7: I wouldn't trade it for anything else, right? It taught me a lot of lessons. I joined super young. Like, I graduated high school at 16 years old, thought the military was my way out. You know, I had to get out of town. So joined the Marine Corps and early on got identified to be part of this like nuclear reaction team where, you know, I had to go through this big selection and everything was super, a lot of red tape to get into, like realistically, right? It made me grow up really quick, especially for a 17-year-old kid, you know, and then very quickly was put in charge of people and assets and seeing things that people only see in movies. And it was awesome. I feel like it made me mature a lot quicker than my peers. You know, I would go back home on leave and I'm 18 years old telling people to be careful and be responsible and this and that, and all they're thinking about is the party on Friday night or whatever's right. Next. So I made a lot of really good friends, lifelong connections there at my first duty station in South Georgia. And then I had a couple of options of where to go after, and California popped up as one. And I was like, man, I've never been more west of like Mississippi at this point in my life. So I was like, let's do it, man. Jumped in, ended up getting stationed in 29 Palms, California. I always told people it's in the middle of nowhere, but in the middle of everything. You know, everything in life is what you make of it. And I was about 2 hours from Vegas, 2.5 hours from LA, 2.5 hours from San Diego. So if you wanted to do something, you were in the prime location. You know, one thing that I did early on was take in a lot of guidance and leadership from everyone. I just wanted to learn. I volunteered for literally everything, even the things that going back, I wish I wouldn't have volunteered for. I learned a lot and was able to develop myself as like kind of a servant leader. And that's something that I transition into this NFL space of like, how can I best lead these high level athletes that they don't always have it all together, right? So they need that mentorship and that guidance and that what's next planning. And that's what I feel the military was able to help me really transition into the space.
1: I appreciate that so much, man. Like I said, you know, I'm definitely thankful for the service that you put in, and more importantly, the servant leadership that you have, right? To not let it stop there. But I want to unpack something you just said, man. So you graduated at 16?
7: I had a mission. My mission was to get out of town, right? So I went to my guidance counselor my junior year of high school, and I was like, how do I get out of here? And they're like, well, if you want to, you could take night school, right? So I was going to school normal, like 9 to 4 o'clock every day, whatever it was. And then I would go work. I had a job. I was working at Zaxby's. I was working there from about 5 to 8 every day. And then I would leave there and go to the technical college in town and take school with adults that were trying to get their GEDs. I was taking like a couple extra English classes and math classes just to check the boxes. And I ended up graduating with like a 2.7 GPA, but I got out of there, man. It was a super busy senior year. You know, everybody has these stories of their senior year, how wild and crazy it was, man. Mine was, I started grinding right away. I was trying to get out of town.
1: All right. So now let's fast forward to, you're now officially out of the military. What led you to the path of sports agency life?
7: There was like multiple things that kind of led me into this path. And, you know, I got out of the Marine Corps, didn't know what I wanted to do with my life, but I knew how to shoot guns, right? So I started working at these gun ranges and at gun stores, just trying to make it make sense. After about 4 or 5 months, I was like, man, I need to be back in the military in some capacity. So I joined the Florida Army National Guard to try to become a Green Beret, actually. I went through this thing called a Special Forces Readiness Evaluation, where I actually got selected through this process to be able to continue training. And then I started college kind of simultaneously, definitely bit off a little more than I could chew. It was great, man. I started playing rugby in college, doing all this stuff. I was in probably the best shape of my life, trying to do all these things at one time. And I remember I was working at a gun store. I ended up meeting an athlete who played for the Jacksonville Jaguars, who's now actually one of my best friends. And I just kind of seen how he was treated by agents along the way and kind of like forgotten about here and there. And it reminded me of the military and all those times where I was forgotten about or kind of treated like a number when I knew like, hey man, I'm the guy. Like, why are you treating me like a number? You know? Yeah. And so I wanted to take that and apply it, you know, hey, how can I help these guys? You know, during COVID, I went and I was actually a contractor for the Department of State as a sniper. There was nothing else to do. The world was shut down. So let me go make some money. And I did that for a while. I actually got stuck in Afghanistan because flights quit happening. I was supposed to be there for 3 months, ended up being there for like 7.5, 8 months. Came back, met my wife. After that, man, she kind of convinced me to start my first business doing security consulting and teach people to shoot. And obviously it was easy. It was a lot of fun. I was able to do all the stuff I liked from the military, but leave all the stuff I hated behind. And ended up teaching like a handful of NFL players. It started becoming a trend. It wasn't just one NFL player who would complain about their agent. It was, you know, this guy and this guy, or maybe they wouldn't complain directly, but they'd be like, hey man, this guy's tripping, you know, like he's got to figure this out. And I'd be like, you know, just kind of take notes. I didn't really ask many questions. I was just taking notes. And finally asked one of my friends, like, hey, do you think I should do this? He's like, oh, 100%, man, you kill it. And I was like, all right, when you hear that from someone in the space, you just got to, you know, Jesus, take the wheel. You got to do it, man.
1: Yeah.
7: And so talked to my wife about that too. It was a really big decision. And she was like, yeah, you can do anything you put your mind to. She's a rock star, man. Like without her, who knows where I'd be. And I went back to school, got my master's degree, and, you know, went through the process to become an agent, which I did not do nearly enough research for.
1: Tell us about that process. What is that process like?
7: You have to have a master's degree or better, like a terminal degree. So like a lawyer, doctor, or something of that nature. And then you go through this application process, which opens up every January. And they make it sound like it's just a normal job application. You know, you pay your fee and that's it. But then you open it up and it's like 160 pages. And you're like, what am I getting myself into? I felt like I was back in the military about to try to go for a top secret security clearance. You know, you fill this thing out and it's asking you for references and everything you did. And a lot of jobs I've had, I've like let people know like, hey, I'm going to put you down as a reference. There was no way in my head I thought the NFL was going to reach out to every single reference I put down. And I started getting called from Marines that I hadn't talked to in 10 years that were like, hey, bro, why did the NFL just call me? And I was like, oh, no. So I started like backtracking, trying to get everybody up and let them know. Anyways, you do this application in January. It's due by February. And then they go like radio silent. You don't hear anything from them at all until about May. And then all of a sudden they're like, hey, man, congratulations, you're eligible to take the test. And they send you, you have all these materials that are sent to you. And I remember looking at it through the same lens I did in the military, which is when I was given information, I would just memorize it.
1: Yeah.
7: But this was like 700 pages and I had 2 months and I was like, oh no, I can't memorize this. And I thought I was going to. I told my wife, I was like, I'm going to sit right here every night when the kids go to bed. I'm going to memorize a couple pages. And I opened it up and I closed it right back and I slid it aside. I was like, you know what? We have a seminar in a couple months. They'll teach me everything I need to know. I just trusted the process, man. And I really didn't open the book at all until I went to that 5-day seminar. And you go to the seminar and, you know, they're teaching you so much information. So basically you go to the seminar like 7 or 8 every morning until about 5 p.m. And then what I was doing from 5:30 p.m. until midnight was studying all the information they just taught us. And I did that for 5 days. On the 6th day, you take the test. I was hearing all these horror stories about people, because if you fail it the first time, you can take it again in a year. Fail it the second time, you have to come back in 5 years. I'm hearing horror stories. There was a lady in our class who's like, this is my 4th time taking the test. You know, and I'm no mathematician, but I'm over here crunching the numbers.
1: That's a life journey right there, right?
7: And I was like, what do you do for a living? She's like, I'm an attorney. And I was like, oh no. I was like, if an attorney can't pass this, and this is like a very law heavy book, I was like, this is a wrap. I remember I called my wife after the test, because the biggest thing people tell you is they time out. They lose track of time because the questions are too dense. You have basically 3 minutes a question. You know, when I did my average time at the end of this, I finished it in about 40 seconds a question. And I called my wife and I was like, hey, I finished. And she's like, oh no, how was it? And I was like, I definitely failed. Like, there's no way I finished that quickly and people are struggling with time unless I misinterpreted every single question. And I really think the thing that helped me the most is that I wasn't an attorney. So I didn't read too deeply into every single question. And like, I'm very good at, for my time in the military, they give you a mission and you have to sift through a lot of BS, you know, to find out what you actually have to do as a unit. So it's the same thing. I just went through, and it may be a 1,000 word question that you're only looking for 8 words, you know? And so like, I'm pretty good at skimming that and finding what I needed. And you take this test in July and you don't even find out. Again, it goes silent until October. So I finally got the call in October that I passed and hit the ground running, man. Never looked back.
1: I love that, man. I love what you just said about, you know, you just answered the question. And to me, that correlates in life too, because a lot of times people, I think they feel like they need to give you more words than are actually needed, or they need to paint a picture that isn't there. But most of the time, we just want the answer, right? Like, I don't need Damien to talk to me for 20 minutes when he could have just said 5 words and I could have got to where I'm going, right? And I think that's where people miss, and especially leaders. Sometimes your team just needs the answer. Sometimes they just need the vision. Sometimes they just need to say, hey, we're going over here, so that they know, all right, we're going over there.
7: Correct.
1: So going back to that test really quick, like, what's, for the common person, what's something on that test, without like going through a question, but what's something that as a sports agent, you have to know that most people don't think that you have to know, or a rule that you have?
7: You know, like, one thing that people probably don't associate with sports agents having to know is like, the benefits, like health benefits that players get, right? So obviously you expect us to know money. You expect us to know contract values, that kind of thing, because that's negotiation. But what we also have to know is, if a player gets hurt because of an injury, how do you guide them through that process, right? What does their medical recovery look like? It's not always as easy as the player is going to get help by the team. They could get released by the team and need 1, 2, 3 opinions, go on workman's comp. Now we have to navigate that state's workman's comp on top of the NFL's processes.
1: Talk to us about getting your first couple of clients. Like, I know you had some friends that asked for advice and this and that, but then when ink has to go to paper, it becomes a little bit different.
7: 100%. Part of my initial thought process was like, hey, I know all these guys and they're coming up on contract years and they trust me. Like, we're boys. They're about to sign with me. This is going to be awesome. It's going to be a slam dunk. And that was just not the case. I become an agent. I'm texting all my friends like, hey, man, I made it. And they're like, cool. Like, are you going to work for a big agency? And I was like, well, you know, I reached out to a couple, and I'm not going to name them, but like, their morals and ethics just didn't align with mine. Right. Mm. So for that reason, I actually met someone else through the process of becoming an agent. We started our own agency together. Right. So I have a business partner in this whole thing, Jeffrey Poe. I was like, nah, man, I'm going to do my own thing. And almost every player would be like, oh, that's bold. And I'd be like, oh, what do you mean? They're like, well, how about I make a call and you can work with my agent? And I'm like, oh, man, like, what am I getting my hands into? You know, I'm like, no, man, I trust myself. I know the process. Like, I'm going to kill it. None of those players signed with me. But I will say that those players would check in on me through the process. They'd ask me, they'd, you know, tell me about certain athletes that maybe aren't even in the NFL. They never made it, but it was their friend, so they could kind of connect me with them. But largely, man, connecting with these athletes, it's like online dating. You're sliding into DMs. You watch. So, you know, The Office now is, you know, Saturday watching a football game, And then you see a player who looks flashy and fast and you look up his stats and then you turn around and you read every report that's ever been written. And then you find him on Instagram and you go, hey man, you looked really good on Saturday. You know, like, I love the way that you attacked the ball. Would you like to talk? You know, and it's like, right. It's really hit or miss. And obviously it's a little bit more in depth than that, but that's really what it feels like. You'll have players that, you know, they leave you on read and it kind of hurts your heart a little bit. You're like, man, I thought I put a lot into that message. And then you have players that'll immediately hit you back, or you have players that'll never, ever even open the message because they have so many followers, you get lost in the mix. You know, I got really fortunate. I guess it's a mixture of being fortunate and having a drive that a lot of other people don't. Last year, October came around and they're like, hey, this counts as one of your years, you know, being certified. You only have 3 years to sign somebody or you expire. And I'm like, oh, I'm getting somebody year one. That was my whole goal. I'm getting somebody. And so I went through and started looking at every team across America, hopefully like thinking that I could get someone in Florida that we got someone at FAMU, luckily, but like outside of that, man, Florida's untouchable for me. I'm over here in Mississippi, Auburn, the Carolinas, you name it. You know, I was able to collectively as an agency, we signed over 10 people in year one. You know, we were able to get 9 people into the NFL in year one. Out of those people, of the ones that I directly was kind of like the lead agent on, 2 of them stuck in the NFL. So I had 2 players stick in the NFL year one. And the other ones, we all got 2 or 3 tryouts for. So it's not like they had one opportunity. We were able to provide them all the opportunity, which is really our job at the end of the day. You know, I can't play football for you. You know, unfortunately, I wish I could, man. If I could, I'd be in a different tax bracket because I'd be out there.
1: I love that. So which one of you came up with the name of the agency? So Forever Athlete Management.
7: That is a good question, man. We had a list, a laundry list of about 100 names. And we hated every single one of them. And so instead of just like throwing them away, I started making logos. Like sometimes you have to see it. And nothing was sticking, man. Like nothing. And I was sitting on the couch one day, just got done playing with my daughter. I just had a beer. And I was sitting there and I was like, what am I doing here? Like, what is this agency about? And the biggest thing is I don't want a player to ever think like we're going to ditch them. Like, hey, you used to be a guy and now we're going to forget about you. Like, no, I want to help you through retirement. Even if you had 1 year in the NFL or 10 years in the NFL, I want to see you succeed afterwards too, right? And so I was sitting there and I was like, forever. And I just got stuck on the word forever. One of my boys hit me up. He texted me. He's like, hey, fam, what's up? And I was like, fam. I was like, hold on, forever. And I just sat there and finally I sent it to my partner and he was like, nah, man, that ain't it. And I was like, what do you mean? Like, this is crazy. Like, this is so good. And the next day he called me up. He's like, hey, man, I was thinking about that. Like, I actually think you're onto something. And so I made the logo up and, you know, put it on a website. And we were like, oh, man, this is it. This is, you know, because it just is who we are. Like, cool. It's cool branding, right? But also, like, we treat every player like you are family. And that's not just being corny. Like, I know about your mom, your dad, your sister.
1: I love that. And I actually was going to ask you, which is a great segue, because on the podcast, we talk about your because, right? That thing that's deeper than your why, like your true purpose. And so when I see FAM, right, Forever Athlete Management, I'm like, Damon's got a because somewhere around there, whether it is family, whether it is legacy, there's a because somewhere. So this is the right opportunity for me to ask, what's your because, brother?
7: I don't think I've ever heard it worded that way. And I love that, though. Like, what is the because? And again, like, because I don't want to see guys get left behind. I don't want to see guys get forgotten about. And you hear this statistic of your NFL players 3 years after the NFL are broke. And I realized that the NFL doesn't require us to make them have a financial advisor. That's kind of crazy to me. So I don't require you to. However, I highly, highly, highly recommend it. And we've already vetted a handful of them. So I make you vet them as well as part of the process. You want to join FAM, you're joining and you have to like kind of abide by what we are going with, right? Our system. I just don't want any of these guys to call me 3 years after the NFL and go, man, you got a job because I'm broke. I need something, right? I don't want them to feel trapped.
1: So you told us a little bit about what it's like being an agent. Yeah. Talk to the common folk like me about these contracts, right? Because we see these 5-year, I mean, now I'm going to outdate myself now. 5-year, $200 million probably isn't even surface level anymore for a lot of these folks. But you see these big numbers. And then we always hear, yeah, but you got to go back to the guarantee because that's what the real contract is. So talk to the common folk about what these contracts really are. What do you look for when you go to negotiate? And then from a player's perspective, what are some things that they should be looking for in these contracts too?
7: Yeah, so that's a good point. You know, when you talk about guarantees and in reality, you know, talking to the common people, if you take someone who's been in real estate, right? When someone has been in real estate and they go to sell their house, or someone who hasn't been in real estate and they go to sell their house, what they're going to do is they're going to look at comps in the area. how much did my neighbor sell his house for? How much was my house sold for in the past? And what does the current market look like, right? It's kind of the same thing with players. Cool. So I got a wide receiver who has these stats and he played in these years. Let me look at every other receiver who is similar in height and weight and shape and play size and the years that they played and see how much that guy got, you know? Okay. So now we have our comparison amount. And a lot of people, they'll look at it as like, hey, the Jacksonville Jaguars, they were offering me $1 million, right? But no guarantee. You know, or we'll say like the LA Chargers, they were going to give me $2 million with $1 million guaranteed. At face value, you look at it as, all right, well, if I go there, it's double the amount. And the total amount of Jacksonville is guaranteed in LA, right? Which is great, you would think. But now, dial back a little bit, we have to look at the tax rate for those cities, right? And where are you playing your games? Because a lot of people don't understand, you don't just get taxed for the state you're in. You get taxed for every single city you play in. And so if I'm on a West Coast team, I'm probably playing a little more on the West Coast, and we know those tax rates are higher, right?
1: Versus the entertainment tax in California.
7: Right? Yeah, man. Yeah. And so a lot of the times when you look at those West Coast contracts, it will be a lot higher for that reason. And people are like, oh, he must just be a better player. It's like, no, in order to be there, he needed more money to survive. I would say that's kind of one thing to look at, but the guarantee is always the biggest thing. You could look at a contract and say, you know, you're getting a 3-year, $5 million contract, but 4 is guaranteed. That's awesome, you know? Or you could get that same 3 years at the same location for $15 million, but none is guaranteed. You have to really ask yourself, what do I think I'm going to get, right? So if it's not guaranteed, there's probably incentives, right? Well, we'll keep it with wide receivers. Maybe he has to have X amount of touchdowns or X amount of first downs, or he has to, you know, have 1,000 yards receiving every year to get a $1 million bonus, like whatever it is. And it's not just betting on yourself. A lot of players will be like, man, I'll bet on myself. I'm the best. It's great that you're willing to bet on yourselves, but you have to look at this whole thing as a business now. And they're bringing in other receivers with similar incentives, you know, and then the coaches know the incentives. So sometimes, you know, in certain situations, quarterbacks or whoever will try to help you with that incentive. There's a lot that goes into it, man. And I would say one of the other big things to look at, and, you know, it's back on that guarantee thing, is when you're looking at a guarantee, things are guaranteed regardless of skill, injury. And if you're a guy who's had a bunch of injuries and you can get a guarantee that says, hey, even if I re-tear the same ACL I've torn 3 times, I'm guaranteed a couple million, maybe it's worth you taking some off the top to have guaranteed generational wealth. Yeah, I think it's funny that when you get into this industry, and this isn't with everybody, but when you get into this industry and you're talking to a player about $5 million, and they're like, man, that's not much money.
1: I have another question. I'm going to ask it and tie it to the real world for a second. Okay. So let's just say I'm a salesperson and I get hired and, you know, they tell me I'm going to make $65,000, $70,000 a year. With incentives and bonuses, I can make $100,000. And I bust my butt and I go, I'm the number one salesperson. I make $100,000. Next year, they hire someone else and they give them a base that starts at 100. And then now all of a sudden they're making 150, but I'm still the best salesperson out there and I can only make $100,000. So now I'm going to tie that scenario to the sports world. How do you deal with the ego, right? So you sign someone or someone signs this year and they're the number one highest paid wide receiver. Well, then 6 months later, another team signed somebody and now they're the highest paid wide receiver. You've got that ego to deal with a lot with athletes. How do you manage that ego?
7: That's kind of twofold. So one, when we're going through our process of finding athletes, we try to really screen for that, you know, and that's hard because sometimes it'll come out later in life, right? But we really try to screen for that and like really do a lot of character evaluation on our players. But I would say if I was faced with that situation, you just have to be honest with the player. Be like, look, you were the best. Now you have to prove that you're the best again because you're currently under a contract. You signed, right? You know, if you compare it to the national debt, unfortunately, our debt keeps growing, right? So the budget for the NFL keeps growing every single year. And so that debt that America has, things are going to adjust according to that debt, what percentage people are taking of it. It's the same thing with a salary cap, right? Every year that salary cap grows, you're already locked in. Right? You're locked into whatever it is. And so now this player can get a larger percentage. So it's really about how do we look at this in the future and make sure you're the highest paid again. So in order to do that, you have to swallow your pride for, you know, whether it's 1 year, 2 years, 3 years, right? And go out there and show why you're better than him every single year, you know, show why you deserve to make more than him every single year. So when that day does come, it's not even a question of if he's there, if he's lost a step, if he's worth the money, they're going to be throwing the money at you. yeah, the ego may be there and then be like, hey man, screw that, release me, I got to go somewhere else. But the reality of it is, a lot of times, even if you get released by that team because you feel this is a personal attack, when another team picks you up, they're picking up the same contract.
1: For everybody that's listening, what Damian is saying is keep working, right? Like, let your work be your work. A lot of times we start thinking about or comparing to others. At the end of the day, if you're good at what you do, again, I don't care what industry you're in, what position you're in, I don't care what you do. If you are good at what you do, people notice. But it's the moment that you stop and you want to compare or you want to complain, people notice that too. People notice the work and people notice the not work as well.
7: Yeah. And everybody's at a different point.
1: What do you look for in the athletes you're bringing on?
7: It's kind of a revolving door, right? Like it's constant. But I would say for me personally and as an agency, what we value, right? And I'll say it time and time again, and some people take it the wrong way, but when you really unpack it and understand what I'm saying, it's a good thing. So what I look for are great people who are good football players, because you can take a great person who's good at football and make them better at football. Right? That is very possible. But if you have a person who's a great football player, they're a killer on the field, but they're not a good person, it's a lot harder to make that adjustment and make a character adjustment at 23, 25, 26 years old. Right? And I'm not saying that's not something I'm willing to do. I'm willing to help mentor and guide you and try to develop you, but some of those people don't want it. Hey, I am the guy. I'm the best corner in the NCAA. I don't need to be a better person, right? Like that's kind of the attitude you'll get. The reason that I'm looking for those great people is because, for example, a guy like Swayze Bozeman, right, who played college football for 7 years, right? 2 years in junior college, 5 years of Southern Mississippi, had some injuries along the way. Such a great guy and a high work ethic that we knew once he gets his foot in the door, they're not letting him go. Like we just knew that. And the thing is, like when I went to the AFC championship game and I'm down on the field and I was meeting the linebackers coaches and defensive coordinators, they're like, Swayze Bozeman, that is one of the best people I've ever met. You know, and that's what I want to hear, right? He's obviously in the room for a reason still, right? But he's one of those people when there's an optional linebackers meeting, he may be the only person who shows up. And that goes a long way. And if you're one of those guys with an ego or a chip on your shoulder and you don't show up to that, like you said, people will notice when you don't show up just as much as they'll notice you do show up. You know, and sometimes even more. They'll be like, man, he didn't show up to this meeting today. You could have been there 29 days out of 30 of the month and you missed that one day, and everybody in the office is going to talk about the one day you didn't show up. That's what we look for, man. And a lot of the times everything else follows after that, right? You find this person who's a great person, someone who is receptive to criticism, right? And I just keep it real with these guys.
1: So for the athlete that's listening or watching this podcast, why Forever Athlete Management? Why FAM? Why should they choose you?
7: You know, you have over 1,000 agents as of this year. I don't know the exact number, but it's between 150 and 200 agents actually have people on a roster. That's it, right? So we're looking at about 20% of agents actually have someone somewhere. And if you look at myself and my partner, we have 5 people in the NFL. So it's not like, hey, we accidentally got a guy on the practice squad. Like, no, what we're doing is working, right? And we're going to keep building. And the thing is, while we're different, is I'm never going to give an athlete an intern's phone number, right? Or a secretary. You're always going to be able to get a hold of me, my business partner. We have another guy who does just endorsements, another guy who just does PR, and you'll have all of their cell phone numbers. You're going to have the guy's cell phone numbers, right? It's never going to be, oh, can I take a message? Like, no, you're getting a hold of somebody, right? And that's no matter how big we get. So again, I say we've been growing. So we have guys we're doing NIL for in college, and we have our pros. We even have one in the UFL now. Like we are getting everywhere quick. And so we brought in another agent who's actually NFL and NBA certified, right? So eventually there's going to be an NBA branch of FAM as well. And that's what we intend to keep doing. As we get more athletes, we're bringing in more agents that are like-minded to keep that ratio high. So you always have someone you can reach out to, and you never get lost in the mix.
1: I love that, brother. Any final words of wisdom for the people?
7: Man, I guess if there are any other athletes out there listening to this, what I would say is the money is going to come. Don't get so wrapped up in the money now. If you focus on your education and you focus on your development, your personal development on and off the field, the money's going to come.
1: Where can people find and follow my guy, Damian Knight?
7: Yes, I'm on Instagram, NFL_agent_Damian Knight, as well as Forever Athlete Management. That's our @. We're also on X as FAM Agency. And yeah, if you guys want, you can shoot me a DM if you have any questions. I'm an open book. And yeah, our website is foreverathletemanagement.com.
1: Athletes, slide into his DMs.
7: Yeah.
1: Slide into his DMs. He's ready.
7: Yes, sir.
1: Man, I appreciate you for taking time. I know how busy you are and I know how hectic your schedule is. So it means the world to me that you took some time to spend with us, man. So I appreciate you, brother.
7: Yeah. No, again, I appreciate you having me on here and I look forward to going back and watching this.
1: You got it, man. And for all the viewers and listeners, remember, your because is your superpower. Go unleash it.
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11: Well, welcome once again. We always begin by thanking you, the listening audience, for tuning in to the Thornton Business Hour. We know you have many choices, yet you've chosen to be with us, and we certainly thank you for doing so. Well, we have a special guest in the studio today, and we had a really, really great time last week. But before we introduce you to our special guest, I will let you know that if you missed last week's program, where the students made a presentation to Brian Schraub, Attorney General for Washington, D.C., you missed a treat. And the person who was the MC for that program happens to be with us again. We have Wesley Parr with us. And, of course, we have the ultimate head of the Multimedia Training Institute with us, Lynn Dyson. And we told you about this upcoming program that will be featured this weekend when we're dealing with mental health and sound. And we have Ivy Hilton with us, and we actually have Randy Payton with us. So we have those who will be on this coming week.
12: This show has been previously recorded. No phone calls, please.
11: Welcome you all to the Thornton Business Hour. And I'll start with Lynn Dyson. Lynn, could you give us a recap of last week? And then we're going to introduce the ultimate MC who really carried us through last week and is about to carry us through this week, Wesley Parr. So, Lynn, why don't you recap last week and introduce Wesley for us?
13: Yes, as always, great to be with you. And 2 weeks in a row, I'm really honored. And I guess we are ending our training program with a flourish.
11: Lynn, can you speak up a little bit, please?
13: We train young people in the media arts. From October through May, and we get the personal development and financial literacy. And at the end of their sessions, they actually put on productions or do demonstrations to show their skill sets. And so last week,

0: though they were doing video and podcasting and lighting and audio and all of that, the content was dealing with the social justice and the criminalization of 14-year-olds in the district. And we had attorney Brian Schwab there, as you said, and the young people was able to use that critical thinking and to speak and ask questions and inform, while also the young people on the lighting and the audio and all the things they do. And it was really, really exciting. The young people had a great time. The audience was inspired and informed. And so that, to me, we were on our mission, on our purpose, communicating to the community at the same time empowering young people. Now, this week, again, we are doing all the great stuff on the technical side, but in out of our personal development workshop, we begin to talk to the young people, and out of our journalism workshop, and we begin to talk to them about what is it, their next project, what do they want to do? And so they begin to tie in this whole mental health and music piece. That is very important to young people these days. They're getting hit from all angles. You know, there's peer pressure, there's the pressure in the community, there is the administration laws that are happening now. They're seeing things that we haven't seen in 30, 40 years, the whole Jim Crow thing coming back. I mean, they're seeing things that our grandparents lived through. We as adults ourselves never lived through what we're going through now. So, but in the midst of all of that, there's hope, and we're encouraged. We're going to give them the skills to be able to move through all of this. So mental health and music and the effects of music and mental health on young people is our subject for today. And I'm so happy to have one of our young people here, and Dr. Mama Ivy and Mr. Randy Payton, who was the instructor for the journalism and entrepreneur and AI workshop, which, part of this is making this work, making this program happen this Saturday. So here we go. Ms. Pat, that's the lineup, and that's what we have here with us today.
1: Well, I certainly appreciate your sharing that with us. Lennon, I appreciate the mission that you're on, because I just told young Wesley that I was inspired by him. I was inspired just to be in the space and to hear his energy and everything, because we really haven't done a great job. We baby boomers, we didn't do the best job of passing that torch. So right now I'm finding myself in many organizations. I went to the Coalition of 100 Black Women's luncheon, and, it was a senior experience, and we need to have more young people with us, and we need to nurture them with us. And one of the things that was said during last week's program, not only by other participants, but by Brian Schwab, was that the voices of the youth, they're unfettered. And we need to stop being adults thinking that the youth have youthful opinions and start allowing them to lead, because they don't have as many shackles on their thoughts as we've been trained to have. So I want to start by just going to Wesley and saying, welcome, Wesley. And I want you to tell us a little bit about how you felt last week and a little bit about your feelings about what's coming up.
2: Well, thank you. It's an honor to be on the show. It really is. When it came to that, honestly, quite frankly, legendary day, it was an honor to talk politics. It's a bit of my forte. I'm more of a historian in that regard. However, talking politics, talking about the future of the United States, the future of my glorious city, it was glorious. It was amazing. Talking to people from all sorts of angles, all sorts of background, all sorts of, occupations, there we go, all sorts of occupations, is an honor, and having the chance to, well, for lack of a better term, let loose was nice, Well, especially with the increasing, well, to be honest, the increasing authoritarianism we've seen in the Trump administration, it's, quite frankly, it's sad, honestly. Mm-hmm. So, you know, my ancestors, my family, my grandparents, actually, were part of the Civil Rights Movement. My grandmother, what was her name? I think it was Charlotte Joyner Johnson. Amazing woman. She was one of the first teachers to teach at a desegregated school post-Jim Crow. My mother was born and raised in the post-Jim Crow South, Kinston, North Carolina. Let's go Vikings! And honestly, to see Jim Crow come back in this way is honestly disheartening. Okay. And seeing the rise of authoritarianism and hatred in our country, the rise of racism and the like, it's also sad. But politics is important, though. But what we need to focus on is mental health. I said we have a mental health crisis in this country. And one of the many aspects of mental health is music. It's instinct. It's almost instinctuous.
1: All right.
2: That we did as a species.
1: Okay.
2: Which makes music.
1: All right.
2: One of the earliest archaeological artifacts that I remember going and seeing when I went to Tanzania, actually, in the Cradle of Life, was a bone flute. Because I have a very musical family. My father started a punk rock band called Amulet. My mother's one of the greatest jazz vocalists. Is the greatest jazz vocalist in all of D.C. She's been to Mr. Henry's more times than I can count. My grandmother, actually, she started the Mid-Atlantic Jazz Festival. And my family is very musically talented. So being a part of this program, it's honestly feels like a coming home situation. Seems like a full circle moment. And it feels honestly absolutely amazing being, you know, working alongside professionals in that field when it comes to mental health and when it comes to music in that regard.
1: Well,
2: thank you,
1: and thank you for starting us off in such a wonderful way. And I really appreciate your inspiration.
2: I'd like to preface this that I'd apologize for yapping. I'm a bit of a yapaholic.
1: No. I wanted you to start us off, but I wanted to also, when we got to the music part, to give an opportunity for those who are going to be performing to. And it's not really a performance. Those who are going to be sharing and enlightening us to help us on that way. But you gave us a great start. So no need for forgiveness. That was my point before. We tend to think that young people have less to say and we don't give an opportunity. So I appreciate it. And you kicked us off perfectly. So I'll go over to Dr. Ivy Hilton. And I'm going to ask for you to introduce yourself and then pass the baton to Randy Payton, Ivy, if you will. Just tell us a little bit about your background and introduce this whole concept of the effects of music on mental health, because I know you have experience that is very broad that covers mental health, sound vibronics, and much, much more. So welcome to the Thornton Business Hour once again, Dr. Ivy Hilton.
3: Well, thank you so very much, my beloved sister, Pat Thornton. And you know you are my beloved sister. And I am just so grateful to be here. You know, I've been working with Lynn Dyson. We've been knowing each other for a very long time, for almost 40 years, I think, almost now. Woo! Now I realize we are now the elders. And so it is our opportunity now to really give back, to put in, to pour in. And my background, I'm a holistic psychotherapist, a licensed independent clinical social worker, and I have been doing that for 45 years now. My work in sound and healing and frequency really started when I was 20 years old in graduate school, when I really had the Spirit of God put into my heart that talk therapy is good, But sound frequency and vibration is better. And so as a result of that, I've lived my entire life exploring this, exploring sound, exploring vibration, personally having the experiences so that I could share it with those that I serve. And I realized that now science has caught up with me. That we know now that through ancient cultures that sound, even our ancestors, those enslaved Africans, they understood the power of sound and vibration and movement. They moaned, they groaned, they sang songs, they sang spirituals. This is how they survived. This is how they thrived. And we're having to come back to that, as I heard the young man say earlier. Here we are, back into a space where our ancestors, where our great-grandparents, where our grandparents lived, and they fought and they poured their blood and their lives for us to be where we are now. And it is our job to help our children understand how to elevate, because they had no idea that the world could be this way, what we're experiencing now. So sound changes the body. Sound changes the brain. And as a clinical social worker working in D.C. for many, many years, and particularly in the juvenile and the criminal justice system, we used to be able to speak to the heart of our young people. But now that heart is hardened, and we have to find a way to communicate to our young people through brain frequency. And that is why I'm here, I think, to talk about how sound, how frequency, how vibration shifts and changes and improves mental health. We know that sound, when it is created, it creates an emotional landscape. And so as my husband, who is a president emeritus of the African American Music Association, we used to teach young people all about music and sound and how it impacts the body, how it impacts and influences behavior, and how it influences mental health. And we now have to realize that the sound, the music, the vibration that our young people are listening to, we need to help them understand how to navigate it and how to use it. And we can figure out what our young people are experiencing emotionally and mentally by just looking at their playlists. And we can look at the playlist and really understand really what it is that they are going through. And so I think that understanding how the lower cortisols calm the nervous system, reduce stress, improve our ability to focus and concentrate, it all does not have to, this brings me to a space currently where we do not have to use psychotropic medication for it. We now have a government who would like to reparent all of our children who are being medicated because of trauma, because of stress, and be reparented where and who? We have to take charge of this. So that's like my opening. I am a healer of heart, mind, spirit, soul, a Washingtonian born right in Washington, D.C., and we've got to uplift our youth and help them understand how to use sound, frequency, and music to elevate.
1: That is just awesome. One thing I'm going to ask, if ever a person isn't speaking, please make sure you mute your mics. And before you mute your mic, Ivy, why don't you introduce Randy?
3: Oh, yes. Well, I want to introduce one of the instructors of the Multimedia Training Institute, but also a very powerful socialist in our community that knows how to empower the soul of humanity, Mr. Randy Payton.
4: Good morning, everyone, and thank you for that, Ivy. Good morning, Pat.
1: Good morning, Randy.
4: Yeah, first of all, let me just say it's an honor to have been working with the Multimedia Training Institute since the fall of this year, after serving, I think, 3 years as a professor over at UDC, teaching various courses in multimedia communications. So the topic is entrepreneurial journalism, is what the students are learning. And they're learning how to use the latest technology and journalism skills, not only to create their own businesses, because today journalism is not about applying to the Washington Post or WTOP for a job. You can literally create your own media And that's what the students learn. They learn how to, and that's what this podcast is all about, utilizing those tools of entrepreneurial journalism to create a business, to create a podcast. The students discuss and chose this topic, the effects of music on mental health. It's coming directly from the students. And that's what it's all about. I spent, since then, July 1995, I launched my first national automotive magazines for Hispanics, African Americans, and Asians, and events, etc. But I didn't just launch a media. I used it to make a change, a global change in diversity within the automotive industry. In every segment of the auto industry, we use media and events to generate original content surrounded around diversity in order to convince and help the automotive industry change, to create, to hire more suppliers, more dealers, more employees, etc. So not only can you create a business out of media if you use it right, using these various tools of AI and journalism, but also, you know, you can make, have a social impact. And that's been my history, and I'm glad to have, to be able to bring that to these young folks at the Multimedia Training Institute.
1: Well, that may be your history, but one, can I get in line to be on the class? I think all of we baby boomers need to go back to school. I'm taking myself back to school right now with AI and everything and learning how to use it constructively. There are constructive ways to use AI, constructive, responsible ways. But I'm sure that I'm just at the bottom level. So one, I want to come to the class. So Lynn, I want to, you know, maybe audit the class and have a little sit in. But two, Randy, could you share with us, you shared how you have used, your own publication and the multimedia, the many different platforms to be able to advance not only new thought, but new practices and to introduce and to keep diversity in the forefront. Tell us how, as it relates to the effects of music and mental health in youth, you have parlayed that and what people can expect during this particular program on Saturday.
4: Well, basically the students are they have a target audience, and that audience is teenagers between the ages of 13 and 18. That's what they've agreed on. So not only are they going to use this opportunity to create the podcast, but to create an edited version of it to be able to promote and target young people, hopefully to make this podcast viral. Because there are a lot of young people that don't know that music is affecting their mental health. They don't know that if they're depressed and they listen to depressed music, they're going to get more depressed. So in this, the students will be talking with the panelists and sharing more information about if you are depressed, what type of music you should listen to, should you listen to, right? Music does have an effect on you. If you listen to rock music, can you study, you know? And that's kind of what the takeaway is going to be. But the main thing is they're going to utilize their social media skills to be able to target audiences on social media, whether it's the different formats that's required on Instagram, TikTok, YouTube, etc.
1: Well, thank you. And by the way, Randy, I don't know how I've been in media and in the community so long and not had an opportunity to meet you. So it is a pleasure and an honor to meet you. I heard a lot about you, but have never had the pleasure. So Welcome to the Thornton Business Hour, and I'm really, really pleased to finally have an opportunity to meet you. So
4: thank you,
1: make
4: Debbie.
1: Your acquaintance. It's my pleasure. Now, one of the things that really struck me as you were speaking, Randy, is I used to teach a freshman class at Stony Brook to help students get adjusted. And one of the things that I would first teach them is that we tend to overlap. And by that I mean we do things in places that are not meant to be done in those places. For instance, when you're in school, you usually have a dormitory room and you try and study on your bed. You talked about music, and you talked about being depressed and then listening to depressing music. And that there are certain types of music that can help you bring you out of your depression. You know, when you think about church, you think about how right before the minister would speak, at least in my Baptist church, you always had that inspiring song that would set the stage so that you could receive the message. And I'm going to turn it over to Ivy. Ivy, I'm going to ask you a question, because one of the things that was risen by what Randy said is that I did some studying on the Rife machine. There was a Raymond Rife who studied, you know, vibrations, and he started this Rife machine. And of course, the doctors in the medical field wanted to hush him, but his Rife machine could cure cancer, could cure, you know, headaches and things like that. There was a member of the church who brought a Rife machine so that she can go around to members in the church and help to heal them. I want you to go back to the vibronics, the sound vibronics associated with music, and how that impacts people. That was a long, long kind of thing for that. I'm sorry. I digress, but I'm bringing it to you.
3: I think that it was perfect. It was a perfect segue into the new medicine for the 21st century.
1: Yes.
3: We understand that psychotropic medication for depression, stress, anxiety, it really kills the liver, and it helps to kill the kidney. And so our young people, just think about it, if they're taking it for 30 or 40 years, when they get 50 and 60 years old, trying to manage their mental health, then the physical health begins to decline. And this is not something that they talked about for many, many years, but I know that as a psychotherapist practicing with psychiatrists, they did not want to hear any of this. But I was fortunate to find some psychiatrists that were willing to work with me, to practice, to see, to test it out, to research it, to see exactly what using sound and vibration and frequency can do. Literally, sound frequency speaks to and can break through photons in the body. And this is a scientific concept, but the idea is, and we call it, a lot of times we call it our auric field or our aura. And our auras are actually, or literally, parts of our human anatomy, our space, at least all the way out 50 yards. Whatever is happening out 50 yards around us is absolutely impacting our physiology. And so the Rife machine was a very beginning of really looking at how do these frequencies, how do these tones, how does this light penetrate the body so that we can find peace, find balance. With sound vibronics, it's really all about the science of sound frequencies and how it communicates with the brain. Brain wave functioning, alpha. This is how I like to do it when I'm working with young people. That you know about the mood rings. We grew up with mood rings. Remember how if you got a mood ring, yes, you look at it, and if it makes you stressed, it turns red, and if you're real calm, it turns blue. Well, that's because it is monitoring our respiratory system. And literally we can shift and change that by simply making the best choice that we can about what it is that we're listening to. I think multimedia is the first place to begin to spread this word, this good word, because we have a responsibility to make sure that our young people understand the music that we're listening to literally shifts at the cellular level of the body. And how I like to explain that is if you're listening to classical music, you pretty much feel it in your upper body. When you are listening to rap music, heavy metal, what part of the body literally is moving from the navel down? So we understand that sound and frequency is a communication to the central nervous system of our bodies. Okay. Using that, I'm coming back to the Rife machine because you started off with that.
1: Oh no!
3: Because when you go into the hospital and they do laser surgery, what are they using? They're using light, sound, and frequency. But they add all the other things in there that may be a little bit harmful for the body. So as a result of that, we now know that using scientific concepts of sound, frequency, and universal awareness, because it is something that we all need to begin to focus on. How do we use sound in order to calm and relate the body? Sound vibronics is like driving a stick shift. You know, when you have to go forward, you shift it up. When you have to go backward, you have to shift it back. And so with sound vibronics, we learn how to shift sound frequency in order to create brain wave functioning. So alpha and theta are those brain waves that cause relaxation, calming, focus, and attention, where beta is where it is, we're constantly moving, constantly activated, and really very difficult to take in new information. And then delta is that brainwave functioning that happens when we're asleep. And a lot of times in our young people, they're using illicit drugs that create a delta brainwave state. So that's like being asleep, not being awake, not being aware. So when I know that my blood pressure gets high, I listen to certain frequencies that literally in seconds reduces the blood pressure. I found myself having a procedure recently, and my blood pressure was really high, and I don't have high blood pressure, but I was worried, I was nervous. But if you couldn't get your blood pressure down to a certain point, they couldn't do the procedure. So I put my headphones on, I listened to some of my frequencies, they came back 5 minutes later, and it went way, way down, and they were like, "What did you do?" And I said, "I just listened to the frequencies that reduces blood pressure." So our bodies can really, really respond. But the thing is, you have to be aware. And how do you get aware? Through media.
1: That's a nice segue right back to Randy, and then we'll go back up to Wesley. But before we do that, Lynn, why don't you give us the station identification, the identification of how people can tune in to this particular program, The Effects of Music on Mental Health and Youth. So why don't you share that?
0: 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They should go to mmtidc.org. That's the website. And then go to the website and then click on the flyer where you'll see mental health and music. And that will direct you to the Zoom link. 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And, of course, we're doing it live at the New Cultural Cafe, 5073 East Capitol Street, this Saturday from 3 to 5 p.m. You can always come live to see it, but if you're anywhere in the world, go to mmtidc.org, click on the flyer, and you'll be directed to the Zoom link, and you'll be there with us.
1: Yes, that's just for the price of a coffee. You know, our restrictions don't allow us to say, but it's less than the price of a coffee. But in person, there's nothing like seeing something in person. And supporting the Institute, because the Multimedia Training Institute, when you get in there and you see those young people on the cameras, on the sound, doing the MC work, you're going to be motivated and inspired. And so, Randy, I'm going to come to you because you mentioned a bit about the youth having selected this topic, but I'm going to ask you if you can share how this whole podcast will be developed, and not only what the intention is with the podcast, but give us some of the inner workings so that people can understand. Because I know I went off center, all the way down Rife and everything, but I thought it was really necessary for people to understand. The reason I talked about, you know, my training and everything in terms of teaching people to stop overlapping is because I think that understanding music and the use of music and where you are at any given point in time, as Ivy shared when she needed to bring down her blood pressure, is critical to just life experience. You need to know where you're at. So let me allow you to share the whole multimedia aspect so that we can get to the part that the youth really are engaging with.
4: Yeah, thank you. First of all, this is some really advanced stuff. I've taught on the college level, and a lot of people want to know, how do I do a podcast? Where do I start? You start with a topic that's worthwhile, that people want to hear, something that's really of value to people. And so the students brainstorm, and they discuss that, and that's where how they came up with the topic. The next thing is, how do I format and create a podcast? How do I write a strip, outline a strip? How do I use AI in the right way? Because AI can actually outline the script for you, outline the program for you. You just tell it what you want. AI is like an extension of our brain. It doesn't have a consciousness. And the students know we are the conscious. You can't give AI. All it is data, information, and it will come back with whatever it is you want. If you say to AI, I want you to write a outline for my podcast that's 90 minutes long, these are my guests, this is my topic, da-da-da-da-da, it'll break it down for you, okay? And then the students went through a process where they had to use their research to come up with a list of questions around the topic. You know, what's the effects of music on mental health topics, questions, interviews. Then various students who rose above, like Wesley is going to be our moderator. So the students dig in and learn the topic, and then they learn the techniques of AI, but they also learn from the video side, because they also take classes in video and sound and engineering. And those students also learn. They all work together as a team. Some students are the journalists. Some are doing the interviews. Some are running the cameras. Some are doing the photography. But they're all working together as a team. And that's what I love to see, you know, in young people. How you apply this, and then how you, in such a short time, in 3 months, learn some of the elements of communication, of journalism, of research, of the proper use of AI, right? And in that same time, produce an actual podcast. So this podcast incorporates all of the type of skills that a young journalist needs today that can be applied in any way in terms of YouTube, TikTok, da-da-da-da-da. Later, you have to learn revenue. You know, how you're not just a journalist when you run your, when you're an entrepreneur. You have to learn accounting. You got to learn marketing. You got to learn. So they get an overview of all of that in case they decide. Because I have a lot of students. Throughout my career, I've trained hundreds and hundreds of students, provided scholarships and intern everywhere I've been, every media I've gone to. I've always had a group of young people around me, and a lot of them are very successful entrepreneurs today, running their own media. My son is all over the world doing the automotive thing. You know, some of them are politicians, but they're having a social, they're making social changes, right? And we talk about how we have a responsibility for our young people. Wherever we go, we should drag young people along with us, you know.
1: Absolutely. In fact, since you have worked directly with Wesley, I'm going to ask you to pass the baton to Wesley and ask him a question that will reveal his light. Because, Wesley, you have light. You bring light into the room, and everyone, that's why I tell people, go on down to the site for this particular event. Randy, please pass it over to Wesley.
4: Yes, my student Wesley. Wesley didn't just walk into the room talking. I didn't even know you could express yourself the way he did. He was an observer. He observed everything. He observed the topics. He took a note of what was going on. And then halfway through the session this semester, when the podcast, when it's time for people to volunteer to ask questions, to be moderators, here comes Wesley expressing it himself. And not only that, helping the other students, encouraging the other students to express themselves, to participate. He made sure that every student in the class engaged in the class. Not just himself, but all the other students. He's closer to them. He understands them more than we do. And it's good to have a student like Wesley. And Wesley, you have your outline and everything to moderate and to give to introduce the panelists, to give them the rules of the podcast. Wesley.
2: Yeah. Trust me, it was an honor leading and, quite frankly, guiding these young people. I'm the eldest son of my family, so I'm a natural born leader. I was had to constantly handle my younger siblings, deal with my younger siblings, guide them, lead them, and now having a chance to guide a whole other batch of kids. Let me rephrase that. A whole batch of students, for lack of a better term. It's a wonder. It's a joy of mine to, relive that the good old days. Oh. Extremely good old days. I'd like to say that when it comes to mental health, Gen Z, in the grand scheme of things, we're a very traumatized generation. Like, for example, most of older Gen Z was born in the early 2000s, right after 9/11, right in the start of a war. We were born and raised in the era of great political strife, and the only moments of peace we had were those 8 glorious years of Obama. That's it. After that, chaos. Trump got into office right after Obama, instigated multiple wars, started many wars. Then we had another respite of peace with Biden. Honestly, I called him Sleepy Joe because at least under his watch, I could get a good night's sleep under his watch.
1: All right.
2: And then we went back to Trump, or as I call him, Dementia Donnie. Our president-in-chief, our president, heavy air quotes, Weekend at Donnie's. He is overseeing one of the, what I'd say is the American age of humiliation. He led it, he's starting it, and now he's hopefully going to end it. With the rise of AI, and now the administration's backing of AI, we've seen a sharp decrease in the amount of jobs available for Gen Z. We've seen a whole lot of violence increasing in our country. We've seen a whole lot of chaos increasing in our country. People are afraid of being trapped. People are afraid to go outside for fear of getting accosted by mass gunmen. And honestly, it's horrible, honestly. And the fact that I believe that music can easily help this. Like, whatever, you know, the old adage, you are what you eat, you are what you consume. Music is a part of that. It's like, I consume lo-fi, I listen to lo-fi, I listen to metal when I'm in the gym, I listen to lo-fi when I'm walking through the streets. I'm listening to this, a mix of that, a mix of that. And it does affect me mentally. It does. Now, I'm not a psychologist like Dr. Ivy. I'm not a well-educated man. But what I do have is lived-in experience as a member of Gen Z and as a young adult. And what I can say is that, well, to be quite frank, the elders have failed us. And y'all should have done a better job. Now, with that, I don't mean to demean the elders. My mother raised me on the old adage to respect my elders. And I do every day to the best of my ability. Mr. Payne can attest to that himself. However, the elders of my generation that we've seen have not been the best. I look at our role models we got in the community. We had King Von, you know, wannabe outlaw, taking 20 souls down. All of these people. And our young people were listening to that music. But now with the rise again of people like Michael Jackson, you know, Kendrick Lamar and the like, I'm hoping, it's my sincerest hope, that my generation can, well, hopefully take a mental break, like a better term, may take a mental health break, take a collective chill pill, and, you know, maybe go to the CVS, get a prescription of a few chill pills, you know, and, you know, try and see what can be done.
1: Absolutely. You know, your comments are very refreshing to me, and comments that need to be heard, but not only the youth, but the elders. And if you recall, when I started, I said that we baby boomers have, in many respects, failed. Yeah. And so I affirm, you know, and agree with what you're saying. That's why I began like that. But there was a point in the program that was most touching to me that I wanted to give you an opportunity to talk about before we're going to do a round robin with everyone else. Your brother came up and he said that he thanked you and the audience and the other students because he said that previously he had been afraid. Now, we were talking about the reduction of the ability to try a youth as an adult. In D.C., it's currently 16. There was a recommendation that it went down to 14. And then during the week, our representative said they want to go down to 12. Yeah, and your brother came up and he said, I was afraid to go out in the world with all the violence and everything that was going on. But after listening to the program, after being a part of the program, he was no longer feeling that he had to be afraid. That was the most touching moment of that program for me. Share with me how that made you feel and some of what your brother said to you, because I think that's critical.
2: I mean, where I begin, I could take this back 600 years if you want to go that long.
1: Yeah, you have 2 minutes. three. Okay.
2: Well, again, my ancestors, we were raised under the family of Parr. For 600 years, we aided the crown of England as soldiers, noblemen, until, Elizabeth I up and died. But the thing with soldiers and fighters and warriors, we got to be brave. We got to stand in the face of fear. And my brother showed up in the face of fear. And I said it plainly. It spoke to the divisiveness of Trump's America. And my brother standing up and speaking those words in the face of fear, well, it honored the ancestors. For lack of a better term, it honored the ancestors. All of the wars that they fought in name of the crown of England, all of the wars that my ancestors waged here in America, so on and so forth. And, I feel like it speaks to the divisiveness of Trump's America and the fear that the average American's going through every day. Previously, I said how people are afraid to go outside because they're afraid to be accosted by ICE agents or the National Guard or the like. And he was brave. My brother's a brave man. And I take pride in that. I really do.
1: Well, you
2: and
1: can
2: I hope
1: take
2: to inspire many other young people in this city and in the greater United States of America.
1: You can take pride in, hopefully, in the inspiration and the part you had in inspiring him to be released. Of that fear. So I thank you for that. I'm going to go back up to Lynn. We're going to do, I can't believe an hour goes by so quickly. Lynn, I'm going to take it back up to you.
2: Fast when you're having fun.
1: It sure does. And we've been having fun. So I'm going to let Lynn start it off. And then for Randy and Dr. Ivy, I'm going to come to you and Randy Let's take the last round. Lynn, can you start and tell everybody what they need to know and we can get to these wonderful people? You see, I haven't said much today because your guests are just so powerful. I just want to sit here and listen.
0: That's why I'm here, just to observe them. And it's such a proud moment for me, you know, because Wesley is the epitome of my life's work. And to see him talk, and you're right, that moment, his brother came on and said what he said to say. But this Saturday, 3 to 5 p.m., the New Cultural Cafe, 5073 East Capitol Street, East Capitol in the Vision. If you live in D.C., come online, mmtidc.org, and watch it. Again, this is an entrepreneur program for the young people. That's why there's a little donation there for you to do that. So thank you, Pat, for the opportunity.
1: It's my pleasure. Randy, if there's anything I haven't said or asked because I don't know, please bring it to the forefront and share.
4: Let me just say this, that these students, high school students based in Southeast Washington, D.C., come up with a concept, content that came from them. And now is being spread to a wider audience here on WL and to a global audience on Saturday. So they're not just practicing theory. They're actually experiencing and seeing their own talent and their ability. And that's what's so important.
1: Absolutely. Thank you so much. Now, go ahead. Did you have something else to say? Please, you're welcome.
4: No, I'm good. Okay. Great. Thanks for having me.
1: Oh, it's been a pleasure. I'm looking forward. I'm going to reach out to you, too, see if I could sit in that class. Dr. Ivy, tell us anything that we may not have covered that you wanted to say, and pretty much that.
3: Well, I think that what came to me, what Wesley's comments were very important, and I feel like that is an area that we need to really be focusing on. Mental health, people seem to, in our Black community, we seem to tend to believe that if somebody feels like they have a mental health problem, it's some kind of weakness. It's some kind of something that I don't want to be a part of. But the problem is this, that without your mind, without your emotions, without your nervous system, without your life experiences, there would be no life. And we have to learn how to protect it just like we do our physical health. Our mental health is a part of our being. And when he spoke about that whole area, particularly the millennials, because that is a generation that my generation of the baby boomers are trying to figure out and understand. And because of the experiences that Wesley shared, it puts it really in the front of our eyes how we lived as young people who had parents that lived during Jim Crow. It was their goal to erase that so that we would not have to experience that. So we were not raised to learn how to teach our children how to survive it, how to thrive it, how to transform it. I think that's critical. We did not learn that. We did not learn that. We were learning how to assimilate. And I always say that when they started integration, I believe it might have failed us. But we did that because we thought that's what we should do. We're to learn to integrate. But our integration has created a gap between us and our youth, that we don't understand the trauma that they have experienced. We don't quite get it. That, our children spent a whole year at home during COVID. What is that going to do to the mental health of our children, particularly, especially those that did not go to school? They missed a whole year. And so I wanted to emphasize that we have to find a way. And I think Lynn and Randy have found a very powerful way to connect with our young people, to give ways of how do we bring awareness, because they need to know what trauma is. They need to understand post-slavery trauma, because we're still in it. They need to understand what trauma does to the psyche. We need to help our children understand what life experience, particularly the music that they're listening to, that is telling the brain, and I won't repeat some of the music that they're listening to, but you know what I'm talking about.
1: Mm-hmm.
3: If they're constantly combated with and bombarded with these messages, and these messages are literally sending signals to our central nervous system. And our bodies are responding to that. So we have to start figuring out a way to help our young people understand the impact of why it is important to pay attention and to protect themselves from outer vibrational trauma that comes through the music that they're listening to.
1: Absolutely.
4: Pat, let me just add really quick. Pat.
1: No, I want it. Go ahead.
4: This is just an introduction. These students are just for one semester being introduced to this. This needs to be ongoing. We need to continue to develop these students. In order to do that, how can adults help? They can help by funding, providing, supporting MMTI. In order to do that, we just introduce them, then we get a whole new crop of students, we introduce them. But how can we continue to nurture these young people so they can help get the message out to other young people? Because it takes the youth to really reach the youth. We can train them, but we need the support of adults and organizations and businesses to help fund MMTI. Thanks.
1: Oh, you took the words out of my mouth. That was going to be my parting words, so thank you. And,
0: I just want to add, Pat, that, please. You know, right now these young people are with us for 12 weeks, and then another 12 weeks, a new group of people come in, and then in the summer it's another group of people, 6 weeks. We're putting proposals now saying that we need these young people for at least 35 weeks. Consistently give them strong skills and to build on that. And then they go out in the community and duplicate, and they have the skill sets to do it. So please support this program. Just like Rusty said, the elders have failed us. Randy and I, our elders, are trying to fill the gap. And Ivy is also trying to fill that gap, because there is a gap between our young people and the adults today. And the elders have failed it.
1: So we need to advocate for you to receive more funds, and we need to participate and find more money for you in addition to what we may donate. But there's a donate button on their website, you all. You don't just have to come and have that little nominal fee that you would pay the cost of a coffee for an event. If everyone who's listening to me just went right now to mmti.org.
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1: 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I don't care what it is. I'm going to make a donation myself, and I'm encouraging you to, if everyone within the listening hearing of my voice got on your internet and just made any donation, do you know what impact that would have? Don't think any donation you make is too small. No donation is too small. So I thought we were going to have a round of folks saying goodbye, but it looks like we took it up with valuable information. So I want to give each of you an opportunity to just say thank you. I want to say thank you to each of you, to Lynn Dyson, to Wesley Parr, to Randy Payton, and to Dr. Ivy Hilton. Thank you so much for being on the air today.
2: It's an honor. Thank you.
0: Thank you so much.
4: Thank you, Wesley. Love it, Ivy.
1: Yes. Well, I'd like to thank our engineer, Alonzo, for keeping us in check. I end the show as I begin the show, thanking you, the listening audience, for tuning in to the Thornton Business Hour. I do not take you for granted. I'm Pat Thornton, signing off and wishing everybody a very blessed week. Ciao.
2: Now don't turn that dial, folks.
1: All right, now, Wes.

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5: Ladies and gentlemen, welcome to another exciting episode of Mick Unplugged. And today we're joined by a transformational speaker, an amazing coach, and an author who's dedicated to helping people uncover their true selves. Please join me in welcoming my guy, Mr. Rocky Garza. Rocky, how are you doing today, brother?
6: Man, I'm doing wonderful, Mick. Thank you so much for having me on the show.
5: Rocky, man, been a huge fan of yours. Wanted to tell you personally, thank you for being the human being that you are. You do so much good for corporations. You do so much good in your community that you're an example. And I'll just be honest, man, like I like following your lead on the example that you set. So I just wanted to personally tell you, thank you, bro.
6: Thank you. Thank you. I really appreciate that, Mick. I think it's something I am learning and I probably will the rest of my life. Two things. Number one is to say thank you. I tend to not want to say thank you, not because I don't appreciate it, because what that means that I might acknowledge that it's true. And I think oftentimes in our lives, our hesitation to accept a compliment isn't because we don't believe it. It's because of we're the unknown that comes from what if we do. And I think the second part of that is, you know, it's been a work in progress, just like you. It's taken decades to try to really hone in on what is that. And I'm just now, probably now more than ever, which I hope I get to say this for the rest of my life. Just now feel like I'm really dialing into what it is I can bring to the world that I can do that allows me to stay in my lane, to trust my gut, to do those things while simultaneously creating environments for other people to do the exact same thing, and recognizing that the overlap of the Venn diagram is so small, if we'll stay in our lane, that we can create a picture collectively that we could never just do by ourselves.
5: One of the things that I appreciate about you is something that you said and alluded to that I'm going to ask you to elaborate on. What I heard you say essentially is success doesn't happen overnight. And the reason, and I'm just going to say it, these are the words of Mick and Mick only, so don't yell at Rocky for saying this, but the reason that most people don't get the success that they're supposed to get is because at some point they stop along the way. What Rocky has done, he never quits. Doesn't matter the highest of highs or the lowest of lows, you never quit, because that great win that you just had yesterday. And I don't know about you, Rocky, but I'm not in a spot where I can just like let last week's success be the end, because my legacy, not financially, my legacy depends on the work that I'm going to continue to do. And so I'd love for you to elaborate on that. Just success doesn't happen overnight, bro.
6: No. Well, and I think not only does success not happen overnight, but success is not a destination. Like, I think that's why most individuals stop, or even you and I occasionally have the moment we think we should stop, or we think we might stop. Why? Well, because we are obsessed. And I say we, like collective human beings, in my experience, we are obsessed with the idea of arrival, that we think if we could get there, and if I can get there faster than you, then I could stop quicker than you, which means I could have more time to do what I want, because I don't do what I want now. Therefore, if I could get to the place I could do what I want, then I would finally have arrived. And so we call that success. And I think there's a moment where if we allow ourselves to note that, to your point, the only thing that I can guarantee that happens tomorrow within my capacity of human understanding is the sun's going to go down tonight, and it's probably going to come up tomorrow. And when we go to wake up tomorrow, everything you did today will either have been a block added to the home you are building, or it will have been a hammer to the block previously that will be gone. The reality of both what is possible and what is true is today. That's what present is. Present is all the possibilities of what could be and what is actually occurring. So I think if we can remove the idea of success from being singular, if we can remove it from destination, if we can remove it from the idea of this mountaintop, and if I could just get to that mountain, then the view there will be so great that will be so great after that view, and you're

0: Cliff Bar and your sandwich and the photo you take and the Instagram you did, you're going to walk down the mountain, my guy. You're going to go back to the valley, and life is lived in the valley. But the valley's not sexy. The day-to-day is not sexy.
1: Ladies and gentlemen, you're going to get a glimpse into the conversations that Rocky has, the methodologies that he teaches, the principles that he provides for those that are around him. Rocky, where did this start?
0: Love. Let me be very clear when it started. Love my mom, love my dad, love my grandparents, love my family, aunts, uncles, cousins, everybody who was a part of the process. And, okay, A-N-D, it's a very powerful word. And you can live a life where you have all of your material needs and recognize that there are many things in life that are missing. My parents got divorced when I was young, right before I turned two. Never lived with my dad growing up. Love my dad. Have the best relationship my dad today I've ever had. My mom's been married and divorced quite a few times, 4 or 5 times. So I went to 13 schools before I graduated high school. Most of those pre-seventh grade, because I moved in with my grandparents in seventh grade and I actually went to the same junior high and the same high school. So all those schools are happening pre-seventh grade. You know, I didn't realize the term first day of school didn't mean first day at a school until seventh grade. I didn't realize it was a time of year. I thought it was a phrase that we use because this is our first day at this school, which I was always confused why that seemed to happen for everybody else only once. And it seemed to happen for me 2 or 3 times, right? And so I say all that again, this is not sad, not a sob story, not, oh, woe is me. Like I'm 41, been to a lot of therapy, have a lot of coaches. Like I'm feeling okay today. And A-N-D, we're going to come back to that again. And, you know, where I sit today is both a result of every day stacked up over the last 41 years. And, you know, I think we all have a decision daily with work, with practice, not in isolation. We have a decision to say, will I make my past pain a mechanism to protect myself from people, or I use my past pain as a mechanism to propel myself in the direction of my purpose? And I think it's a question we have to ask her. That's a question I have to ask myself daily, today, daily. Been married 16 years, got a 9-year-old, got a 6-year-old, good friends, a great community, spent a lot of time, effort, and energy building friendships. And I have to ask myself daily, the guy that gets on Instagram every day and says, you got this, let's go, let's do it. I have to ask myself daily, Rocky, why did you not express your feelings to your wife? Is it because you were trying to protect yourself because you're afraid if you're honest, she will leave like everyone else? Or are you going to express how you feel because you want to propel yourself in the direction of your purpose, which is to build a committed relationship with someone unlike anything you have ever physically witnessed in your own life? But that's a decision I have to make. That's a question I have to ask myself. No one else is responsible for that other than me. And so I think we look back, I look back on my life and go, why was it always so much easier to find value, worth, and fulfillment from strangers than it was from the people that I love most? Is that a problem with them? Or is that a result of my inactivity and my inability to allow myself to be present and fully show up without having the fear that they were going to run away? And I think all of those are parts and pieces of the questions we sort of have to ask ourselves, at least me regularly. Maybe for somebody else, you only have to do it quarterly. I tend to have to do it daily to go, what are those things? And so as I look back over my life, I, you know, graduated high school. I was going to go play football. And then I realized like right before I graduated, like, I don't even like football. I'm about to go do this for 4 more years. This is a terrible idea. And so then through a slew of events, and I'm going to junior college for a couple of years, and then I transferred to Texas A&M. I graduated from there. I went to a place out in East Texas called Sky Ranch. It's a summer camp for kids. And I worked there for 4 years. I came back to Dallas. I joined a pastoral staff at a church for about 4 years and did that. So I was in full-time ministry for about 8 years right out of college. Got offered a teaching pastor job, in 2010. Big church, a few thousand people, said, hey, 26, one tattoo, faux hawk. You think you're God's gift to people? Why don't you teach 25 weekends a year? And I said, why don't we not do that? Because that sounds like a bad idea. And so I said, no. They said, what do you want to do? And I said, you know, of course, I want to be a wedding photographer. And that was more like, it was a hobby my wife and I had. She had just quit her job. We were just got married, had an apartment, no debt, no kids, one dog. Let's start a business. Why not? This is pre-Instagram. This is pre-Pinterest, pre-personal branding. Like we got so lucky. So we rode that wave, sort of our entrance into entrepreneurship. And then I started this business about 11 years ago. We found out we were pregnant with our son. And, you know, my wife said, if you could do anything for the rest of your life, what would you want to do? I would love to be a people expert. If I could marry my life experience, which is like the reality of what was, with 8 years of ministry, which is the reality of the deeply caring for the human being, for people. And at this point now, marry that with 15 or so years of entrepreneurship, or we'll call that business or commerce, right? If you could marry history and your past, and you could marry that with a deep care and desire for a human with the capacity to take that into the market to say, what then shall we do? If I could marry all those things together, if I could be an expert at anything, I'd want to be a people expert. How could I do that? And so a little over a decade ago, started coaching individuals and saying, hey, I had this business. Do you want one? They're like, oh, I'd love to have that. I was like, hey, I'll show you how. And inside, I'm like, how are we going to show them how? I know it's never going to work. And you know, you fast forward a decade and you go, I get methodologies and identity mapping, the confidence method, and the influence appraisal, and all these sort of ways. And I think for me, what has helped me in all of that make is for me to say daily with my clients. And every time I get on stage, I start every keynote the same. If you leave today knowing more about me than you know about you, then I failed you. I'm not going home with you. You're going home with you. So buckle in, do the work, show up for yourself. I guarantee you can leave here with something that might actually change your life. Let's get going.
1: Rocky, I love that, bro. And I want to unplug, no pun intended, a few things there. So, you know, the moving, the first day of school, wow, like that's so wild. And to hear it from that perspective, because we all had Rockies growing up. Right. Like we always had the kid that was here for the first part of the year and then not there the next part of the year. Maybe 3 years later, they're back for a little bit and then they're not there again. Did that make you sheltered? Did that make you, not that you didn't trust people, but it was more of, I don't need to get close because this is temporary. Right. Like, was that a rocky feeling?
0: Yeah. I realized about the age of 30 that I was very good at disclosure and very bad at vulnerability. I was very good at giving you what you thought was vulnerability, but for Rocky, it was simply disclosure. I could recount my story for the first probably 5 or 6, 7 years as a keynote speaker. No matter what keynote I gave, every keynote started the same. So I was born in 1983. I was born in Kansas. I only lived there for about a week. Came back to Dallas and I would recount my history because I felt like if I couldn't recount everything that occurred, I didn't have the credibility to be on a stage for you to hear what I had to say because I didn't think I had the credibility or expertise in my credentials and or my resume, right? I always joke I'm the only corporate keynote speaker that's never had a resume. Why? Well, because that wasn't my life. My resume is not the certifications I have. Not knocking a certification. They're wonderful. Your boy didn't have any. Why? Because I didn't know that was a thing for me to do at the time when I should have or could have done it because I was in survival mode. I was in disclosure mode. I was in tell the same thing you need to tell to make them go, man, that guy is open, while making sure you don't tell them anything because they will use it and they will get you. And so I think as the kid that moved around a bunch, a kid to go into school, like vulnerability now is my number one personal value. It's one of the values in our organization, our business, not because Rocky's an expert at it. Because if I don't do that, I know what life will become. Because if I'm not committed to saying I create the opportunity to see and be seen by others, I will make sure you don't see me and I will absolutely see you. And I've lived that life before. And it was lonely and it was isolating. And as much as people in my life loved me and cared for me, it wasn't until I got married and had my own children that I was at the same house for Christmas more than 1 year in a row. There was no such thing as tradition. There was no such thing as a space where you belonged. You just went where you were allowed.
1: One of the things I probably appreciate the most is the last thing that you were talking about in the first part of the story, which is, again, I'm going to interpret this. You went from vision to action to business. So you just said, I'm going to go do it, right? Like you and your wife, hey, I'm going to go start this business. You could have easily, college degree, go work for someone, right? Go build up the skill. But the mentality that Rocky Garza has is, hey, I am the opportunity. So let's talk about that. How do you take vision and then put it into action?
0: Yeah, great question. Number one, and some of you are not going to like this answer. You start by recognizing that you're probably not the person that has the vision. So let's throw out a number, right? In your area, there's 100 businesses. Let's say every one of those businesses at minimum, which we know is crazy, has 100 employees, right? So that's 10,000 people that are employed within 100 businesses. So out of 10,000, 100 of those are asked to be the visionary. You may not be the visionary. So the reason that you are stuck in inactivity is because you are attempting to be something that you were never made and designed to be because you think it will be sexier for you to be the person that has the vision. But out of 100 companies, and there's 100 employees, 99 of those are executors, integrators is what their job is. And for whatever reason, there is a singular, maybe two if we're getting wild, people who have a vision and their job is to empower and equip people to take said vision and then go execute it because they don't know how. Now, the difference between you and I in those instances is that we chose the path of most resistance, which was let's be visionaries and then figure out how in the world we're going to make it happen until we can make enough money to pay somebody else to actually do it for us because we realize we don't know what we're doing. And so like that's just a part of what we would call entrepreneurship, right? Now, we chose the path of most resistance. So for most leaders, it's identifying, why don't I back up a second? What is the path for you of least resistance? It is to let go of the mentality that you think you are supposed to carry a vision and discover how can you use your unique gifts and skills to execute the vision. Even inside your own organization, my job today is to take the vision we have to best, highest use of Rocky's time and everything else somebody else should be doing. Not because I'm selfish, not because I'm arrogant, not because, oh, I think I'm somebody that I don't have to. You don't want me to be in charge of the schedule. You don't want me to plan the curriculum. You don't want me to create the most dynamic booklet we're going to need to really get you. You wouldn't get one. We wouldn't have a booklet. That's a bad use of my time because I'm not good at it. So I think for leaders to take a step back, number one, you don't own the vision. Now, if you're listening, you're a business owner and you do own the vision, you should ask yourself this question. Am I actually a visionary or do I just have a good idea? Two very different things. I know a lot of integrators who have great ideas, but they're not visionaries. An idea is something that we haven't done yet that's going to solve a problem. A vision is something that most people can't see that changes a generation. Which of those spaces do we want to be in? Not good or bad, not right or wrong. One is not better. One is not worse. What does it make you more valuable? One doesn't make you. Don't put yourself on a chart comparing yourself apples to fish. It doesn't work.
1: Those that aren't going where they need to go, it's because you have a title. And that title usually is CEO, founder, president, insert the highest level for your company. You're not the visionary and you don't allow others to be that. The head of a certain department with a very nice title is not a visionary. But because of the title, they feel like that's their responsibility. But because you won't let that go and you feel like if it's not your idea, I love that you broke down the difference between idea and vision. Because it's not your idea, you're never going to let said employee or said vision happen. The biggest reason that most companies don't grow is because of that. You hold the title, but then you also hold all the cards and you won't play the hand.
0: I want you to imagine if you're a leader currently and ask yourself if visionary and integrator rubs the wrong chord with you and you're thinking, don't tell me what I am, what I'm not. Let's give it an analogy sense because we all like a good analogy. CEO has a vision. Let's say they in fact are the visionary. Wonderful. CEO gets together with all their SLT, ELT, vice presidents, whatever your company calls it. And he casts the vision. Here's what I'm thinking. Here's what we're doing. Now, in that environment, that visionary is tasking all of you in that room to become architects. Go to your unique departments. Go to your areas and draw, create, show them the plan. I'm talking CAD renderings, electrical, plumbing, where it goes, how it stays up, what's the foundational aspect. You've been given the vision, but your job in operations and sales and management and HR and people in training and development, your job is to go architect now the drawing for your people to execute on. So that they can then go and say let me get the plugs. Let me get the wire. Let me go find the electricians. But here's where it breaks down. You walk away from that meeting and you say, I'm now going to go to my team and I'm going to go be the designer. And I'm going to see if they can become the architect. Yet we've created a system of accountability, whether you're in Rockefeller Habits, you're in EOS, you're in pick whatever it is, the systematic way that you're approaching your business. Many of us, number one, aren't the visionary to begin with, and we're trying to cast vision, it doesn't work. Let's assume that you are. I'm going to ask you to go ask your key leaders, the top 5, 6, 7 people in your circle. Are they leaving your office and trying to go be the designer next? Or are they leaving your office to go do their job, which is to go be the architect? I guarantee you, if you will skip that layer and go to your senior director level and ask them if their leaders are coming to them with plans or with thoughts, 90% of the time, if you have a problematic organization and you're not growing the way you think, it's because your leaders leave the meeting with you. They go into a meeting and they take your plan, your dreams, they turn it into their own dreams and their own way. They're not actually building plans. So your directors have no idea what to do, and the lack of communication, the lack of lateral leadership, and so on. So I could not agree with you more that we want to hold the cards because we think it's going to make us important. When we have to ask ourselves, are we willing to play the hand? Because ultimately we're trying to win the game.
1: How important is creating a winning culture for an organization. Again, these are the words of Mick and Mick only. I see so many times where it's on to the next project, on to the next task, on to the next problem. And as entrepreneurs, we get in that grind because that's who we are. But remember, everyone on your team isn't an entrepreneur. That's why they work with you, right? So I learned early on to celebrate wins for my team. Even if I'm not a person, like, honestly, I don't need to celebrate a win. Like, my thing is, if I'm in the game, I'm supposed to win. However, the game isn't about me. The win is never about me. And so if I didn't celebrate that and create winning cultures and create even small situations where people can get the confidence to win, right? Like, I personally think that's problem number two with most businesses. Again, I don't care the size. I can go to another Fortune 5 company where the mentality is on to the next one. But the companies that celebrate small success usually have a much better culture.
0: Yeah, totally. Let's go back to our phrase earlier. Culture is not what you pontificate. It's what you tolerate. That's Rocky's fancy word because I like rhyming. Culture is not what you say it is. It's what behavior do you allow. Now, I think in order for us to sort of go to that place, let's redefine the definition of tolerance, meaning what do we tolerate? Because I think oftentimes we default to tolerance is the lowest, least common denominator. What will I tolerate? That's the least amount of effort. Well, I've never been inside a thriving organization. And I'm not talking about just top line revenue. I'm saying thriving culturally, community driven, giving back. People want to be there, a low attrition, high retention. Pick a category that we want to say we measure a company's success. I've never been to one that was doing that, where what they tolerated was the bare minimum. What they tolerated was excellence. Is celebration tolerated? Or is celebration the level of tolerance by which we expect? See, I think we need to take the same word and it's the way we use it to go, we don't tolerate that, or we only tolerate. Oh, wait, all of a sudden, one just became terrible and negative and the other one just became empowering. Hey, just so you know, we're an organization that we absolutely tolerate celebration. We tolerate excellence. We tolerate meeting our metrics. We tolerate daily behavior, daily activity. We only tolerate you being on time. That's what we do here. We expect you to join us in that because this is not just who we say we are. You should be able to tell by the actions of people in our organization. This is exactly what we do. And so I think so often times, to your point, we go to places and we go on to the next one. Let's get to the next thing. All right. We crush that project. What's the next project we have to do? And in all of that, I'm not wanting to slow us down at all. I love a good metric, a KPI. What gets measured gets accomplished. I mean, we've heard a million times. You can go see 1,000 memes on it today. We understand that. And A-N-D, not but, get rid of that word. A-N-D is the third or fourth time I've spelled that word out for us today. If you're listening, hope you caught on here. And do I check the box of tucking my kids in bed because they have to go to sleep? Or do I only tolerate the behavior in myself that is to lay in bed with my son, to tell him how proud I am, to remind him that his father loves him. And no matter what happens, dad is always going to be in your corner because that's the behavior for myself that I will tolerate nothing less. One of those says, good night, son, go to bed. One says, this is the level by which I operate because I will tolerate nothing less in my life. And I use an example about kids or family or wherever you are in your life, because I find we so often, especially as coaches, especially as speakers who spend a lot of our time in the business space, we are so quick to use a business example that is forgotten. But if you can use a personal example, it will almost always translate into business. Because I can tell you what I think about most days, not business. What's the behavior you tolerate when you wake up? What's the behavior you tolerate when you go to bed?
1: Man, Rocky, could talk to you forever in a day, as you know. Last question I want to ask you, actually there's two, but the first one is the importance of self-awareness. You're one of the most self-aware people that I know. And I always tell people, you can't be relatable with others if you're not self-aware. How important has that been for you? And more importantly, how important should it be for others?
0: I think it is paramount of importance to be self-aware, because that allows us to, when we are aware of ourself, we will reflect others back on us and assume it's about us. that makes you relatable, right? Like we'll go forward and then we'll do a little theory we have called the upside down. When I am self-aware, it means I'm aware of myself, meaning I can go into an environment with another human being and I can be exponentially more aware of you and what is unique and specific and distinct to you, not what is a reflection of my own fear. So when I know that I am confident in me, I can see you for you, no pun intended. I don't have my glasses on today, but I can see you through your glasses. Where we lack self-awareness, though, we view everything through our glasses. And so every action was about me. Everything you said was about me. Every decision you made was about me. The issues you have is because you're unaware of yourself and you think it's their fault, right? And so self-awareness is not, I think currently it's not deemed, I don't deem it as valuable and important so that I can sit in a room and look in a mirror and go, yeah, that's me. I mean, that's a component of it. I want to be able to look in a mirror and recognize myself. Yes, but I want to be able to get in front of you and look at you and recognize you, not see it as a reflection of me. And I think that self-awareness really asks us to, let's make it really simple. Just ask yourself, you're listening, ask yourself this question. Do you spend more time at the window or do you spend more time in the mirror? And most of us spend more time looking out the window, trying to find the reflection of anything valuable and hope that it was us, because we haven't been willing to get in front of the mirror to say actually what it is.
1: Love it. Love it, man. Last question for you. What is Rocky's because? What's that deeper purpose that's deeper than your why?
0: Yeah. I have, and probably will, up until this point, spent my life discovering who am I? Why does it matter? And is it of any importance? Am I unique? Has anybody decided that uniqueness was valuable? And can I do anything with that uniqueness? On repeat, again and again and again and again and again. Over the last 40 plus years or so, I have begun to realize the answer to that is yes. I am unique. Not better, not worse, not actually even on a scale related to any other human being. There is no one in the world like me. And And I am equally valuable to every other person on earth. And they are as equally valuable to me. If I can utilize my life, my past, my history, my current day experiences, my future vision, the love of people in my life, if I can use that such that I can not only continue to discover that for myself, but lead people to the place to get in front of the mirror and see that they are unique, to remind them that it is good, not just true, that's confirmation, good affirmation, and allow them to take any step towards creating good in the world because of how they were made, designed, and created. That's a really, really good use of my time. And that starts with my kids. That starts with my wife. That starts with me. And if by chance I get to do that professionally, what an incredible life I've lived.
1: Ladies and gentlemen, he has been Rocky Garza. Rocky, brother, I appreciate you more than you know. Where can people follow, find you? What's new that Rocky has coming up or going out?
0: Yeah, no, absolutely. You can follow me on we're on all platforms, Instagram, Facebook, TikTok, LinkedIn, YouTube. It's just at Rocky Garza. Look for the bald guy with big eyebrows. There's not a lot of Rockies out there that look like me and Mick. So find us. We'll be out there in that space. And then if you're looking to just how you can get engaged in what we're doing outside of just a regular follow, you can go to rockygarza.com/confidence. 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You can register, grab your seat there. 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And we go through that on a monthly basis, free of charge to you. And we'd love to have you at that with us. 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
1: We need to make that happen. So much so, Rocky, I'm going to go on and choose one that I'm actually going to attend. And maybe I'll invite a couple of people to come with me. So if you want to go with me to a Rocky Garza event, live and in person, with the man, the myth, the legend, Rocky Garza himself, message me, Rocky Garza, and I'm going to select two people and we're going. How about that?
0: Let's go. Man, I'd love that, man. I'd be honored. I'd be honored.
1: No, I'm going to be the honored one. Like, that's going to happen. That is totally going to happen. Rocky, appreciate you, man. I'm going to reach out in the morning and make sure your knees feel good. Your Achilles is still intact.
0: Thank you.
1: Because, you know, I did that same thing and I tore an Achilles and I was like, okay, I'm not 25 anymore.
0: That's right. Well, I'm just going to keep playing and remind myself that I'm also not 25. So your boy's not trying to do anything fancy. I'm going to go with the easy layup or the nice free throw shot outside of that. Hey, I'll get to the end of the court when I get there.
1: That's what you say. And then you're going to get challenged. You're going to feel good, right? You're like, oh, I got the juice. I still I know. Got it. And then hey, you're listen, gonna say, hey, I still got, oh,
0: that's right.
1: I
0: got that's it. Right. So yeah. So just, I'll just keep my mind. Hey, Rocky, you got no juice, my boy. You got no juice. Just be a human. Just do that instead.
1: Rocky, I love you, brother. It means appreciate the world
0: you,
1: to sir. Have you.
0: Thank you so much. Today. Thank you. Appreciate you
1: got it.
0: It.
1: For all the viewers and listeners, remember your because is your superpower. Go unleash it.
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1: Ladies and gentlemen, welcome to another exciting episode of Mick Unplugged. And today's guest is an exceptional motivational speaker and advocate who has dedicated his life to empowering youth and communities. Overcoming significant challenges in his own life, he has become a voice of hope and inspiration for many. Please join me in welcoming my good friend, Mr. Roy Juarez Jr. Man, Roy, so one, again, honored to have you here. Man, your story is more than inspirational. Your story is so powerful. On the show, we talk about your because, that thing that really pushes you.
11: I really think my because is my siblings. That's it. Like they are the reasons why I fight as hard as I do. But when I started to fight for them and I started working with kids across the nation, I started to see all the other kids that reminded me of my siblings and my little brother and my little sister, especially.
1: Like, let's go back to how this started and what growing up was like for you and talking to the audience about that journey, not to talk to yourself, but to tell that story.
11: Yeah. I was invited to be a keynote speaker at a conference that I had snuck into when I was a homeless teenager. And I snuck into that conference to steal a meal. And I remember when I was the keynote, they invited me on stage. I'm standing at the podium and I remember glancing back to the very back of the room where I had sat as a homeless kid. And I said, man, if I could have just run to him, meaning my younger self, and tell him, don't give up. Life will get better, but you have to be here to see it. You're not going to believe that you're eventually going to be close to your mom again, that you're going to have nieces and nephews that you absolutely love, that you're going to see the things that you have seen. And I share that with kids because I also want them to know that what they're going through at that moment, there is a future. They have a future that belongs to them, not to their situation, that belongs to them, not to their family environment. Not to their socioeconomic environment. It belongs to them, but they have to put in the work to get there. But they don't have to do it alone because there are people who believe in them and people want to help them get there. I became homeless officially at the age of 14. And I say officially because it all started when I was about 12. My parents were going through a very violent divorce, but one week my mom would take him back. The next week he would have to be gone. And so It got to the point that I started to defend my mother physically, I was always with her, always protecting her, always trying to be there to support her. So when my dad came home, I remember one time he said to her, you need to make a choice. Do you want your son or do you want me? Right. And I mean, that hurt, right? Cause I'm Roy Juarez Jr. I carry his name. And I said, you know what, mom? I said, you don't have to make a choice. I'll leave. And I remember that in that one instant calling this woman from the church. And I said, well, please come get me. Please come get me. Please come get me. It was Easter. And she's like, okay, I'll come get you. And I spend Easter with them. But what breaks my heart is when I think about my mom, I'm sure he left too. So she literally spent Easter alone. I left, he left. And so it was a constant going back and forth. And so one day my mom finally just said, you know what? Enough's enough. I want you out. Get out. Get out. My dad was like, if I can't have you, no one's going to have you. So we had to go into hiding. And we started moving from home to home to home. And every time he would find us, we would have to take the sheets off our bed, put them on the floor, put our clothes in the middle, and we were gone every single time he found us. And around 14 years old is when I finally became homeless on my own. My mom had met a man and who was helping her. And he said, I'll help you come live with me. But the only catch was that he didn't want kids. And for the longest time, Mick, I thought that she just left us because she didn't want us. Fast forward many years later, after I'm an activist crossing the country, working all over the nation, I invite my mom to come with me to upstate New York. And she's with me, and we're in the juvenile hall in upstate New York. And where I speak, I tell our story. And afterwards, we're all talking, me, the students, the probation officers. And one woman is talking to my mom behind me, and I can hear her talking. And I'm talking to a young girl, but I want to hear what's happening to my mom, make sure she's safe. And the lady said, how could you leave them? And she said something that kind of shifted everything in my perspective. She told that lady, you don't get it. You don't get it. He wanted me dead. If he would have found us, he might have killed all of us. If he would just find me, he's only going to kill me. So in her brokenness, her thought was getting rid of us was technically saving us.
1: Saving you. Yeah.
11: And that has changed everything. You know, parents are human. They make mistakes. They're growing up just as they have the same pains and fears and anxiety that even I have to this day. I personally don't have children. I can't even imagine what my mom was going through, knowing that her high school sweetheart wanted her dead, and now she's having to care for five kids and can't do it. And then he gets her fired from her job. She now can't do it financially.
1: Talk about that emotion. So the emotion before you knew the real reason, right? The real because. Your mother's because was saving your life, right?
11: Absolutely.
1: But 14-year-old Roy didn't know that.
11: What was that emotion? Roy was lost.
1: Right.
11: He thought he was the common denominator because his grandparents didn't take him. They took his little sister, but they didn't take him. His aunts and uncles wouldn't take him. All the families that he lived in, he could only stay for a short while, whether it be a month in some lucky cases, whether it be a night in others. So I got to the point that I was like, you know what? The only common denominator is me. I must be bad. Something must be wrong with me because nobody wants me. And the sad thing is that this happens in a lot of our youth across the nation. And I have seen it firsthand. And I've learned that kids never stop loving their parents. It was never my parents' fault as a kid. It was me. Kids only stop loving themselves. And that's what's really sad, because then they grow up with this idea that I'm not good enough. I don't deserve. Why should I even try hard? That future, that college isn't for kids like me.
1: And what was that like as a kid trying to create bonds of friendship with other kids? Or was it like you didn't want to attach to people because you never knew what stability was? Like what
11: for
1: was
11: me,
1: that
11: I
1: like?
11: Think it was the opposite. I was so hungry for someone to love me that I attached to everyone, and I became what everyone wanted me or needed me to be at that moment. So if I went to a new home, I now say that I like looked in an imaginary bag and asked, well, who do they want me to be? Because if I could become whoever or whatever in some cases, which is not good, what they want me to be, then that meant that I had a place to sleep one more night. I had food to eat one more day. If my baby brother or my baby sister wanted to see me and this family would let them, I at least got to see my brother and sister for like one more night. And so I lost myself in this homelessness, in this process, in this bag full of different Roys to survive.
1: That is so deep and so uncommon, but common at the same time. And what I mean by that is uncommon because we don't get to hear these stories. And a lot of times when you're speaking to youth, they're not going to tell you everything that's really going on. But the common part is this is what's going on today still, absolutely, right? And as leaders, as adults, as leader of people and leaders of communities, it's our job to have those conversations. Absolutely. To let people know that there are safe outlets. And so I applaud you for creating those safe outlets, brother.
11: Thank you. And I think that you touched on a really good point. Kids want to share, but they're scared to share. And the reason I say that is I loved my mom and I didn't want my mom to get in trouble. And I knew that if I would have spoken up, she probably would go to court and my brain was like, she's going to go to jail. And so my loyalty was still to my mother. I wasn't going to say anything.
2: Yeah.
11: It's not until you find a trusted adult that youth like myself will let you in to even help.
1: That's great, dude. So let's go to the hotel that you were sneaking into to get meals. So let's talk about that journey and the humbling of that, right? Like Continental breakfast. All right. I can go in here today. If I come in tomorrow, they may not know that I'm here or that I'm actually staying here. So walk us through that survival, dude.
11: Absolutely. Yeah. And thank you for those words, actually, survival. I think that when you grow up with a tough life, you learn lessons that can never be taught in a book. But if you can take your education and define those lessons, then there's no stopping you. Because education will not only change your life, but it will change the entire fabric of your family. And that's why education is so powerful. And at this point, I was very street smart. And so I saw this huge hotel, downtown Dallas, Texas. It's the Omni Hotel. And I thought, man, they got to have food in there, right? It's a beautiful, big, big hotel. So I walk in and I'm looking around and sure enough, I saw this line of women about to go into this room and I figured they're going to probably have some type of meeting. There's got to be food in there. So I hid my bag because I learned as a homeless kid, if I was invisible, I got to stay longer. I couldn't make any waves. If I was living in a home, I'm going to wash my dish. I'm going to clean your dishes. I'm going to cut your yard because the happier you are with me there, the longer you'll let me stay. Kids become invisible, but no child, no kid should ever have to be invisible, right? They have a voice and their voice matters and they have to learn how to use that voice. And it's up to us as the adults to help them learn how to use it effectively. And so I go in, I hide my bag and sure enough, they open up these doors and all these women start to walk in and I walk right in there with them. And I go sit in the very far back corner so that no one would notice me. And as I sit there, some lady comes and she serves me and I thank her and I start to eat. Well, this woman comes out on stage and I don't really care what she has to say. Like I'm going to eat my meal and I'm going to leave. But when she's talking, her words, like I'm really listening to what she's saying. And she's talking about the way she grew up on the last street in Laredo, Texas to the border. And she grew up as an immigrant. Her parents were immigrants and how she was told that girls like her don't make it. But this woman grew to be the highest ranking Latina woman in the combat support field, the United States Army. She broke all kinds of records because her father taught her to ask, why not you? Mm-hmm. He said, why not you? You go ask that counselor who said you can't make it. Go ask her, why can't you make it? And as I sat there, I had my plate in front of me. And even though I was hungry, I wasn't even eating because I had a bigger hunger. And in my mind, I was like, well, why not me? Because I used to dream. Like, why can't I have my dreams? And so after that woman spoke, I walked up to her, to her table. I grabbed her card, went back out, grabbed my bag, made my way back to San Antonio because this was in Dallas. And I went back to San Antonio where I'm from and went straight to my best friend's aunt's house, a woman who had my baby brother. And I said, I need my baby brother back because I thought I had a plan.
1: So I'm intrigued by the story because I know it. So what happens next? You thought you had a plan. So what happens next, man?
11: So my plan was by the time I made it back to Miss Carmen's house to get baby Ray, the idea of me being able to have my future was gone. It was a little bit of hope from what I heard, and then it was gone. But I thought, he will have his. My baby brother will have his entire future. I'm going to give up my entire life. I will work 1, 2, 3 jobs. I'm going to put him on a bus. He's going to go to school, and all his dreams will come true. And so I'm a teenager, so we have nowhere to live. But my plan was, if I take him to this church I knew about when I was a kid that I attended with my mom, then maybe they'll help us and maybe they'll let us live in there. So we literally went, took the bus as far as it could. We walked the rest of the way. We sat on the front porch of that church and just waited for someone to show up because I knew it was Wednesday if they were going to have service. And sure enough, the lead pastor shows up. And she gets out and she recognizes me. She goes, Roy? I was like, hi, Pastor Doris. I said, can I talk to you? And she goes like, yeah, let me open the church. So we go inside the church and I plead my case. We have nowhere to live. I just need a place to live with my baby brother. I promise you, I will take care of everything. I would do the yard. I will clean it. It'll be ready for all your services. I just need a place to live. And she says, Roy, you can't live here. You can't live in this church. And for a second, I thought I had made the biggest mistake because baby Ray had a roof over his head. And now he would be living with me on the street.
1: And then what happened to you and baby Ray?
11: Well, she said, you will live with us under one condition. And I was scared because everyone had a condition. Sometimes they were good. Sometimes it wasn't good. And so right, with all this anger, I was like, what do you want? And she says, Roy, calm down. Calm down. She says, all we want is that you go back to school. You can live in our home, but you will go back to school. And that's how I went back to school, to high school. And then from high school, I graduated and took off to college.
1: Yes,
11: they
1: sir.
11: They kept me for 4 years. The only reason why I moved out of their house was because I decided to leave. Yeah. So they are my parents. They didn't legally adopt me, but they're my parents. So I have more than one set of parents.
1: Yeah.
11: And that's okay. Yeah. Because family's just not the love in your veins. Family is the love that's in your heart. That's family. We can choose family as well.
1: Yeah. So amazing, man. So amazing. And I know that the story of the speaker also comes full circle.
11: Right.
1: Because you met her later in life, right?
11: Absolutely.
1: Yeah.
11: So tell us that. I'm in community college. I'm struggling. I'm not doing very well. I didn't have a good high school foundation. Right. Yeah. So, if I'm going to be honest, one counselor said, I know what she was trying to help me, but she said, Roy, did you take algebra? I was like, nah, miss. Like I've never had it. She said, Roy, did you take algebra? And I was like, no, miss, I didn't. And she goes, okay, good. And so I get to college. I don't know anything. Yeah. So I end up taking college algebra 5 times before I pass it. Right. So I'm having to relearn everything. So I'm in community college and I'm working for the activities department on campus as a work study. And so the dean knows who I am. So she comes and she finds me and she goes, Roy, she goes, Roy, are you coming to our event tonight? I was like, nah, miss, I'm not going to come. Right. I'm walking away. And she's like, Roy, we have food. I'm like, ah, miss, I'm just joking. I'm going to be there, right? Like, offer me food. I'm there, right?
1: Right.
11: And so I come. She goes, good. She goes, Roy, I want you to introduce our guest speaker. I'm like, yeah, who is it? And she said, her name is retired Lieutenant Colonel Consuelo Castillo Kickbush, which was the same woman who had 7 years earlier speaking in that hotel. Nobody knew my story because I was taught to be silent. You know, a lot of times we teach our kids to be silent without even realizing that's what we're doing. And it looks like, what are your grandparents going to think? What's the family going to think? That's a way to silence our kids. Or what happens at home stays at home. That is a lesson that teaches our kids to be silent and not communicate. And so I was taught, you know, don't talk about what happens. So nobody knew in my campus. And so that day I broke tradition and as I stood there, Ms. Kickbush to my left, my dean was in there, my colleagues, my professors, the other students. And I looked at her and I said, Miss, you don't know me, miss, but I know you. And then I told the story. Yeah. And so she was crying. I was crying. 2 weeks later, I got invited to speak at her book signing. And then 2 weeks after, I got hired in her company.
1: Amazing.
11: It was supposed to be, 2 month internship and it lasted for 2 years. And
1: that's amazing.
11: My life continued to change.
1: Yeah.
11: Because she mentored me. I started traveling with her and she was just peeling layers like an onion to try to get to some of the core issues because I had a lot of street inside of me.
1: But you used that, man.
11: Absolutely.
1: It fueled you.
11: Absolutely.
1: It fueled you. And now we have impact truth. Right.
11: And if we don't invest in our kids, what I had is going to come out regardless.
1: Right.
11: The difference is it going to come out in something that's be productive? That's going to add to our to our communities. Is it going to add to our nation or is it going to be something that's become destructive?
1: Yeah.
11: And so we want to help our kids see their value, understand, process and heal from what they've gone through so they can be contributing members of society.
1: So impact truth, right?
11: So,
1: You're empowering youth now. Yes. And so talk to us about starting that.
11: Well,
1: and then obviously what it is and what you're doing.
11: Absolutely. Thank you. My intention was I am going to get my degree. I'm going to go work in corporate America. I'm going to make a lot of money and I'm never going to be homeless again, ever. Mm. I never wanted to have this life again. But I started taking a lot of psychology classes. And my psychology classes were mainly for me, not to learn it, but trying to figure out what the heck happened to me, what the heck happened to my family. And it really taught me to separate the illness from the person. I love the person. I can help her with the illness. And that was my mom for me. And so I remember one day driving through the middle of the night before classes. It was like 3 o'clock in the morning. And I'm driving back to San Antonio from Abilene, Texas. Mm-hmm. And I want to get to her house before she leaves for work. Nice. And I leave her a rose on her car with a note. I turn around and I'm driving back to campus. When my phone rings and I look at it and it's my mom. And I answer it and she can barely speak because she's crying. She says, how can you love me? She said, after everything I have done to you, how do you love me? You're my mom. You will always be my mom. See, life gets better if we choose to be the change. Yeah. So when I'm graduating college, this is my thought process now of I want to be better and not bitter. You know, mm-hmm. I want to show my siblings that there's a better way, that we can undo some of the lessons we learned in our childhood and not pass them on to the next generation. So as I start to cross the stage, I start thinking, why me? Why do I get to make it? Why do I get to cross the stage when there's a 1.6 million kids just like me at that time? Now there's 2.1 million kids like me. We went in the wrong direction. I can't even tell you how. And that is horrible. But at that time, I was like, why do I get this opportunity? So I said, you know what? Before I use my business degree and go work in corporate America, I need to give back. And I'll do it for 6 months. And I'm going to live out of my car. And I'm going to drive from LA to Jacksonville, Florida. And I'm going to speak for free at any shelter organization, any place that would open up their doors. And I'm going to find the kids. I'm going to tell them, don't give up. Life gets better, but you have to be here to see it. And I dubbed it the Homeless by Choice Tour because I was homeless again, but this time it was my choice, not my situation, not my parents. It was my choice. And 3 months into it, I saw America through a lens that not very many people get to see. I saw how broken we are. And I said, I have to do more. So I decided that instead of crossing the country for 6 months, I would live out of my car and I would circle the entire nation. And I was going to give myself a goal to reach at least 100,000 kids. I ended up living in my car, out of my car for 2.5 years. No grants, no funders. A tour that ran me over $200,000. A money that I had to raise along the way. But I was able to reach over 108,000 kids. And then my phone has never stopped ringing.
1: Look at that. Perseverance, the power to keep going. Yeah. But more importantly, the power to make an impact. Another pillar, another core value that I know that you believe in as well as me is the power of mentorship. And I believe for me, like that's my purpose now, right? It's to mentor because I've had amazing mentors. Talk to us about what mentorship means to you.
11: So two things pop in my head. One, mentors, if you're going to be a mentor, whoever's listening, it's about them, not about you. You're there to help guide them and direct them. You're going to struggle with your mentee, especially if you find a kid like me. I'm going to push and push and push. Why? Because every person I have trusted has failed me. Every person. So I need to make sure that you're real. I need to make sure that you're, when you tell me you love me, you're not just saying it because you say it to all the kids you work with. You're not telling me that you're going to be there for me. I need to make sure that you're really going to be there for me. And the moment that I believe you, I never want to let you go. When I got myself fired, so I'm going to state it that way. When I got myself fired from my mentor's company, I was so devastated that I did everything I needed to get to try to get back to into her company. So she raised the bar even higher and I met it because as the broken kid, I thought, will anyone ever love me again? Because I honestly felt that she did love me.
1: Yeah.
11: And so it caused me to work harder. Now, as a mentee, I think that it's our responsibility to honor our mentors' time, their energy, their wisdom. And what it took them to learn it as well.
1: Yeah.
11: And so it's a growing process. And not everyone you meet is meant to be your mentor. You have to connect and click with that person. So
2: that's right.
11: But yeah, mentorship will shave years off of hard work that you would have to do in your life to get you to the next level. But then you cannot forget once you get there to turn around and help the next generation up.
1: The insights that I get from mentors, I make sure that I'm always passing through.
11: Absolutely.
1: Because I never want my legacy to end with me, right? Like, it would be very selfish of me to take the wisdom that I get from the Damon John, a Robert Irvine, a Roy Juarez Jr. It would be very selfish for me to take the wisdom that you give me
11: right.
1: and let it sit right here. Like, it's all about the power of being able to take what Roy gives me and now help 5, 6, 7 thousand other kids or youths that went through what Roy and I went through, right? But now we can show them there is a path.
11: Absolutely. Right? Well, my thought is, what would have happened to me if my parents had mentors? If my dad had a mentor and to show him how to deal with what he went through as a kid, to process it, to how to healthily release things. What would my mom have gone through? What would that situation have been like? You know, they're both great people. They were just broken.
1: Amazing, man. So we're about to go rapid fire. I wrote a few rapid fire questions out.
11: Okay.
1: So we're going rapid fire.
11: Oh, here we go.
1: Roy, the best stage moment you've had as a speaker?
11: Being at the few conference and speaking on the stage that I snuck into and heard. And by chance, or higher power, whatever you believe, mine is a higher power, my mentor, by chance, was speaking at a conference in the same city the day before. So this time she sat in the audience as I spoke.
1: I love it. What's the best way for someone to give back to youths today?
11: Find kids who need someone in their life. There are a lot of kids who may have houses, but we don't have homes. So how many homeless kids do we have in our cities?
1: For the parent that's listening right now, that's like, I'm Roy's mother. How do they have that conversation with their kid? What's some advice you'd give to that parent?
11: Kids don't care if you're perfect. They just want you there. And they want you to love them, let them know you love them. And at the same time, get plugged into a school where they may be having a parent program or something so that you can learn from other parents. My dad is back in my life, my biological dad. It took 20 years to get him back in my life. I think that we're all chasers in life. We're all chasing something, a nicer title, a bigger house, you know, partner, whatever we're chasing. Yeah. My chase had always been to bring my family back together. Not my parents married, separate, they're better. But I wanted to be able to be in a room with my family. And so when I wrote my book, Homeless by Choice, I put a dedication page to each person, including my biological father. And I said to my biological dad, actually, forgive me, I put to my dad, I hope we can build a healthy relationship before it's too late. I read the entire page, threw it on social media. His girlfriend saw it, showed him. He calls me. At the time, you call my business line, it would go to my cell phone, right? Not anymore. And I answered it, and it was him. And I said, you dad? And he goes, yeah, it's me. I said, what do you want? He goes, I heard you wrote a book. I said, I did. He goes, I heard you put me in it. I said, I did, but like I changed your name so you can't sue me, right? Just in case, because like we don't have a relationship. He goes, that's not why I'm calling. So why are you calling? He goes, if you're serious about what you said, he goes, I'm ready. He goes, I'm so sorry. I will take the blame for everything. And I said, dad, I don't want you to take the blame, dad. I just wanted you to acknowledge what happened. I said, if you're serious, come to my book launch. It's next week in San Antonio. He showed up. So for the first time in over 20 something years, I'm on stage and I invited my siblings up first and then my mom and my stepdad. And I said, if he's willing, my biological dad join us. And he comes on stage. And for the first time, I have this picture of my entire family. It would not have been possible if it wasn't for my mentors, if it wasn't for education, if it wasn't for my faith, if it wasn't for forgiveness. You know, here's the final thought and something that I adopted and I own. If people can hate for no reason in this world, I can love for no reason. And I love the kids that I serve. I love my family. I love what I do. I don't have to even know these kids for us to love them. So as a community, we need to love more than hate. And I think that's desperately needed right now in this world.
1: You always give me something. And that right there was extremely powerful. So much. I'm going to restate that or re-say that. If you can hate for no reason, then you can love for no reason at all, too. That was it right there.
11: People hate for no reason, and it's stupid. We got to love for no reason. Let's switch it.
1: Where can people find the book first and foremost?
11: You can go two places. My name, RoyWattisJr.com or ImpactTruth.com, which is the name of my company. 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
1: 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Like, I appreciate you for just being present.
11: Thank you. I do my best. I'm human, but I do my best.
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6: I am here, Reverend Al, with Dr. Glenda Glover at Tennessee State University, and I have the Tennessee State University leaders who all want to thank you for being our civil rights leader.
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6: And I'm probably going to need your help on this legal fight. You know, they shorted the historically black colleges and universities to the tune of about $13 billion. And Tennessee State was the one they shorted the most.
4: Absolutely. Well, let me know. I'm on the next plane as soon as you holler. You know, when Ben Crump called, I don't even question it. I just head to the airport and get the details on the way.
3: Live from the National Action Network corporate headquarters in New York. Keeping it real. And now, America's number one civil rights leader, the Reverend Al Sharpton.
4: It's Wednesday, March the 27th. Do you know what time it is? It's Al Sharpton's time. And for the next 3 hours, it's time to put aside all pretenses, deception, denial, or fronting. The time has come to keep it real on Keeping It Real with Reverend Al Sharpton. A very good afternoon to you all across the country. Good morning to our West Coast listeners, and welcome to those listening on Sirius XM, Channel 126, The Urban View, where talk empowers and becomes action. I'm coming to you live from our National Action Network corporate headquarters in New York. For the next 3 hours, you can join the conversation. All you have to do is call me at 1-877-532-5797. 1-877-532-5797, and you will be heard across the nation and even parts of the world. And I have a lot to cover, and I want you really to weigh in as we deal with the news of today and other issues that may not be in today's news, but have an overarching impact on what we do and who we are and who we become. You can't emphasize that enough. I think that sometimes we get so caught up in living in the moment that we forget that the moments are impacted and becomes important based on broader issues, broader conditions, broader situations. So let's talk about all of it today. Let's start with the redistricting push that President Donald Trump

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1: It's Sybil Wilkes with what we need to know. A Republican-drawn Alabama congressional map has been blocked by a federal three-judge panel. The judges maintained Tuesday the 2023 map likely discriminates against black voters, ruling that a recent Supreme Court decision narrowing the Voting Rights Act does not alter that finding. Unless the high court intervenes, Alabama must use the court-drawn map for this year's midterms, including a second majority black district. Both parties remain in a fierce nationwide race to redraw maps ahead of November. In the meantime, the Trump administration is proposing a rule allowing federal agencies to require employees to sign non-disclosure agreements. This comes as the White House continues to crack down on leaks to news organizations. Revealed Tuesday by the Office of Personnel Management, the proposal aims to safeguard confidential or proprietary data, giving individual agencies the option to impose the NDA requirement. Tragedy struck in Washington State, where at least one person has died following a chemical vat implosion. This event occurred Tuesday morning at a Nippon Dynawave packaging facility in Longview, Washington. 9 employees remain unaccounted for, and 10 others were rushed to the hospital with severe chemical burns. The facility primarily produces paper products like tissue and printing paper. 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I'm Sybil Wilkes. 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
10: Carl Nelson back again, family, and we trust you're enjoying another fantastic day so far. Join us right here on Thursday morning when Morgan State University professor Ray Wimbush returns to our classroom. Now, Dr. Wimbush will analyze the GOP's attempt to redraw several congressional voting districts. Dr. Wimbush will also review Tuesday's Texas primary race and shed light if the results indicate the Hispanic electorate is changing. Dr. Wimbush will also look at the ongoing U.S.-Iran stalemate and the NAACP's boycott call. But before we hear from Dr. Wimbush, Garveyite, Sengo Baye will lead a panel discussion on African Liberation Day that takes place later this week. Remember, all the programs are available on your favorite podcast platform. So, family, with some more stimulating conversations that you can participate in, please join us right here on Thursday morning at 6 on 1450 WOL, where information is power.
11: Hello, I'm Jose Hernandez, and I have been using a wheelchair since my accident in 1995.
12: My name is Andrea Delzell, and I've been using a wheelchair since I was 5 years old.
11: I guess if I had one message for the general public, it would be that I appreciate your help, but please, ask first.
12: Yeah, a lot of people don't realize that I've actually got everything under control.
11: I think people get nervous. 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
12: What probably bothers me the most is when waiters talk to my companion and not directly to me.
11: I think everyone with a disability can relate to that parking spot problem.
12: We know you're just parking in that disabled spot for a second, but please, don't.
13: We're just looking for the same respect and consideration as everyone else.
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2: It's Sybil Wilkes with what we need to know. We pause today to remember a giant of the civil rights movement, Clarence B. Jones, the brilliant lawyer and strategist who helped Dr. Martin Luther King Jr. write his iconic I Have a Dream speech, passed away at the age of 95. He died Friday at his home in Cupertino, California. Reverend Al Sharpton praised him as a brilliant philanthropist, noting that many of us owe him a massive debt indeed. He was recently the subject of a documentary co-directed by NBA star Steph Curry. Down in the Lone Star State, Attorney General Ken Paxton emerged victorious in a closely watched Republican primary runoff for the U.S. Senate. Paxton defeated veteran incumbent Senator John Cornyn, turning the race on its head after receiving an 11th-hour endorsement from President Trump. The highly contentious race deeply split the Texas GOP, and Paxton will now face progressive Democratic State Representative James Tallarico in the high-stakes November midterms. In education news, the Trump administration is suing UCLA, accusing the university of deliberate indifference toward the harassment of Jewish and Israeli students. This marks the administration's second lawsuit against the school, alleging the university ignored over 100 anti-Semitism complaints during the volatile 2024 campus protests. UCLA rejected the allegations, stating it continues to make serious strides to address discrimination. And finally, a rare Victor Wembanyama rookie card has shattered records, selling for a staggering $5.11 million through Fanatics Collect. The one-of-one parallel card is now the most expensive Wimby item ever sold. 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I'm Sybil Wilkes. Be informed. 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
12: Carl Nelson back again, family, and we trust you're enjoying another fantastic day so far. 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Now, Dr. Wimbush will analyze the GOP's attempt to redraw several congressional voting districts. Dr. Wimbush will also review Tuesday's Texas primary race and shed light if the results indicate the Hispanic electorate is changing. Dr. Wimbush will also look at the ongoing U.S.-Iran stalemate and the NAACP's boycott call. But before we hear from Dr. Wimbush, Garveyite, Sengo Baye will lead a panel discussion on African Liberation Day that takes place later this week. 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
2: Plantation said I'm free and were recaptured and re-enslaved because the laws said that. Without them signing the laws that we fought for, how should we have gotten free?
3: Sharpton keeps it real.
2: Because you're raising things that you haven't thought out. There were slave rebellions that did. All right, then give me the answer. You haven't answered me yet. If you thought it out, give me the answer.
3: Asking the tough questions.
4: Well, see, here's the thing. I call him made a statement. Now you.
2: No, but I'm questioning your statement. You can question mine. You can question any statement I make. You can question any statement. Whoa. You can question any statement I make, but you cannot call here and tell me don't question the statement you make, brother.
3: Part of the conversation. Just keep it real. Live from the National Action Network corporate headquarters in New York, keeping it real. And now, America's number one civil rights leader, the Reverend Al Sharpton.
2: Keeping it real. I am your host, Reverend Al Sharpton. We live right at this 3 o'clock hour on the East Coast, the 27th of May. And let me tell you, we've been talking these last 2 hours about the South Carolina, and that was a legislative victory, that they did not vote to break down the majority black district, the only one in the state of South Carolina. And the only Democratic majority congressional district in the state. But we still have Alabama, where they ruled that the Supreme Court of Alabama, the state Supreme Court now, said that it was race that had them carve out the lines that would knock out one of the 2 black seats. And they said that was wrong. Now, you and I know they're going to try to bring that to the Supreme Court. So we must remain vigilant, no doubt about it. Let's go to the phone. Let me go to Disco Brian in Philadelphia, Pennsylvania. Disco Brian, you're keeping it real with Al Sharpton.
5: Oh, wow, that was quick, Rev. I was not expecting that. I'm at Costco, my favorite place to be, the king of where DEI still lives and is strong. But, Rev,
2: you're right. When Trump came out against DEI and all those big box stores said they would end DEI, Costco stayed with it. And we went, if you remember, and we did shop-ins at Costco, because we support those that support the right thing.
5: You are the reason that Lindsay and I got a membership. So, and it's become one of our favorite places to be. As far as capitalism goes, it is. It doesn't get any better. It's beautifully diverse here. And I've heard Jimmy Kimmel say that it's the best place on earth. And I kind of agree with him. Anyway, Rhett, I was kind of like shocked when I saw that you, on your Instagram, posted that you went on to Jennifer Welch's podcast. And I haven't watched it. I can't wait to, number one, I'm grateful that she finally had you on. She's had her show for how many years now and I haven't seen you on it. And I just wanted to say, you know, she has been one of the most fiercely anti-

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7: Convicted of murder and believed to be responsible for the Atlanta child murders, which I don't think he did. Now I think about it. Happy birthday, possibly to Lisa Left Eye Lopez. Happy birthday to Vincent Price. Happy birthday to Louis Gossett Jr. Happy birthday to Henry Kissinger. Happy birthday to Ramsey Lewis, the musician. We got a great show lined up for you. Jasmine will have What's Trending. I'm going to have a little note from the GED section right now. Here's Whitney Houston. It is the D.L. 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
12: All right, so traffic brought to you by Attorney Big Al, the law office of Richard Klein. Some good news on 50 inbound. We got an accident clear from the roadway, but the bad news is traffic is really, really slow out here in Prince George's County just before Kenilworth Avenue, and traffic is actually backed up from 202. As we watch in the outer loop of the Beltway out in Montgomery County, Bethesda, moving towards Old Georgetown Road, watch out for delays. Also, things actually slow here. Heavy traffic, actually, northbound BW Parkway between 202 and the Beltway. New York Avenue inbound and outbound, we're dealing with slow ups, especially inbound from 4th Street Northeast, stretching all the way up towards the 3rd Street Tunnel, which we're watching jammed up traffic in the 3rd Street Tunnel. It happened fast. 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Attorney Big Al is the law firm of Richard Klein. Mostly cloudy tonight and a chance of showers and thunderstorms and temperatures in the 60s. 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

0: if you have
1: unfiled that was Neo Miss Independent. So the question we're asking, ladies and gentlemen, do you think here's a listen to the podcast.
2: Which oppression was worse, the oppression of women or the oppression of African Americans or blacks?
3: They used to eat us.
2: Really? Wait, what? Eat?
3: African Americans were eaten. Do they not teach this? They were eaten.
2: Do you think there was widespread cannibalism in the United States?
4: This was with a specific lady in New Orleans, and she turned. I know who you're talking about.
2: Wait, hold on. One example of cannibalism is not evidence of widespread.
5: They used to skin us and make leather out of it. Like, why is that even a question?
6: I think you're only pointing to like one example.
1: Do you think it was like that's 61 and a half a dozen the other? Just an interesting question. Do you think the oppression was it worse for was it worse for women or black people? Was the oppression of women the worst, or was it black people? We're gonna go to our social media platform, especially. Okay, what did it say?
7: So we got Jameson from Boston, and Jameson said it was the oppression of black women, so they both sucked.
1: Man, that was horrible. I can't believe that people don't know how horrible that was. Eating people, making them out of belts, and you know, having lynchings while you ate lunch with your kids, and
8: making medicine out of them.
1: Yeah. Man, they ate in that turn.
9: Yeah, sure did.
1: And then one incident. How many incidents of cannibalism does it take? Like, how many licks does it take to get to the center of a pizza pop?
9: Yes.
1: I think they were equally as bad. I think that nobody's gonna win any prizes. Nobody goes, you get a TV, you get none of that.
9: No reward whatsoever.
1: None at all.
9: So,
1: who do you think had it worse? Listen to this audio.
2: Which oppression was worse, the oppression of women or the oppression of African Americans or blacks?
3: They used to eat us.
2: Wait, what? Eat?
3: African Americans were eaten. Do they not teach this? They were eaten.
2: You think there was widespread cannibalism in the United States?
4: This was with a specific lady in New Orleans, and she turned. I know who you're talking about.
2: Wait, hold on. One example of cannibalism is not evidence of widespread.
5: They used to skin us and make leather out of it. Like, why is that even a question?
6: I see. You're only pointing to like one example.
1: Who do you think it was worse, women or black people? 877-242-2426. We'll get into your calls in a bit. It is the D.L. 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
1: This is a conversation that was had on a podcast.
2: Which oppression was worse, the oppression of women or the oppression of African Americans or blacks?
3: They used to eat us.
2: Wait, what? Eat?
3: African Americans were eaten. Do they not teach this? They were eaten.
2: Do you think there was widespread cannibalism in the United States?
4: This was with a specific lady in New Orleans, and she turned. I know who you're talking about.
2: Wait, hold on. One example of cannibalism is not evidence of widespread.
5: They used to skin us and make leather out of her. Like, why is that even a question?
6: I think he's saying because you're only pointing to like one example.
1: Who do you think was worse than it? Who was the worst for?
9: I think it's equal. I'm not going to lie to you. I think overall, obviously, because, you know, black women are black, so they go right. So doubles the numbers for black people, period. I just think it's horrible.
1: Yeah, I mean,
9: there is no
1: way. I only got sex this other. Well, I had my foot cut off. Oh yeah, let's see.
9: Well, they ate my baby.
1: Yeah, see.
9: Damn. Yeah. You know, it's like, wow.
1: Oh man. Let me see what's behind curtain number two.

0: suffice it to say, every cruel thing that could be done to a human being,
1: yes,
0: they did.
1: To both, to all black people, first of all, yes, in that time, but to also black men and black women.
0: Yep. You know, and people hate to be, Hitler learned everything he learned from us.
2: Mm-hmm.
0: Not us, but the Reconstruction South. We didn't, you know, we were the victims, terrible. But I'm just saying. He learned terrible. Everything he learned from the Reconstruction South. Mm. Even the gas that he used in the gas chambers were what they used on Mexicans at the turn of the century. It was it's an interesting thing, and I think it's one of those things that doesn't really have a clear answer, I don't think.
1: Yeah, I don't think so either. But if the Trump administration has anything to do with it, it will be erased from history anyway.
0: Oh, don't worry about it. Yeah, okay. Yeah.
1: They're working on it.
0: It is an interesting time. So what do you think was it's the oppression Super Bowl. It's the oppression Olympics.
1: Who will win?
0: In this corner, no. So who do you think was more oppressed? Women was more oppressed. Women or black people? 877-242-2426. Get into your calls in a bit. It's the D.L. Hughley Show.
3: 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Just let me know.

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1: Oh, man. 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
0: It's the DL Hughley Show. And we're back.

I'm the man from the big B.A. Hey. Won't you come play around my way? Man, listen to what I gotta say. Simple plan. Don't you know I am the man? Rock shows here in Japan. Have people shaking my hand.

0: 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Hughley Show, your 2026 edition. If you're going to be in Pittsburgh, Pennsylvania, I'll be there this Friday and Saturday. Also, come check you out. Also, tomorrow, our new episode of our podcast, Uncertain, airs at 11 p.m. Standard Time.
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1: A.M.
0: What?
1: It's not 11 p.m. It's not 11 o'clock at night. It's 11 in the morning.
0: Well, whatever.
1: A.M.
0: Whatever. I'll do it today. And then they can just pick it up. It's a la carte. You can do whatever you want.
2: Right. Listen when you want.
0: So we have an election here. So they have an election in Texas. So it's the Christian versus the crook. And the crook is scheduled to win.
3: That's how it goes around this.
1: That is how it goes.
3: Here in Texas, especially.
0: It's the crook versus the crook. You know, so it's the crook versus the criminal. I think in L.A., Spencer Rattler, what's his name?
1: Spencer Pratt.
0: Pratt is a MAGA reality star. As if we haven't learned. Well, and you know what he does? Homelessness is a problem. Okay, but what you going to do about it? You know, we've had homeless here since the 70s. There were 10 cities. There was Skid Row, remember? Mm-hmm. They act like the first-term black woman started all this. Yeah. And have you ever known? So there are more homeless in New York than Los Angeles. Did she do that too?
1: Right.
0: You know what else the homeless, high homeless populations have in common? With
1: veterans.
0: No, high homeless populations. The cities with the highest homeless population have the highest number of millionaires and billionaires too.
3: Yep. Ooh, how about that?
0: Yep, because you cannot satisfy the rich. And oftentimes those people are homeless because they're underpaid. The wealthy need services, right? So they underpay those people. Those people can't afford to live there. The minimum wage in Texas, I think, is right $9. Here it's about $18.
3: Well, yeah, federally, it's $7.25, and it hasn't been raised. So, and they always vote against it. But the cost of living and cost of everything else has quadrupled.
0: Literally, the gas is $1, right? $5, right?
1: I was about to say
0: gas is $5.

0: all public servants should be paid minimum wage. All of our elected officials.
1: Yeah, that'll do it. That'll do it.
0: 7:25.
1: Yeah. That'll do it.
0: Congratulations, you're a senator.
1: I tell you what, that Mondami's kicking ass in New York.
2: Oh, yes, sir. So much that they have Fox reporters. Stop reporting on it, man. Even our listeners and watch, our viewers are starting to like them. Stop it.
1: Yeah. I'm see if I can have a drink with him when I'm in town. You seem like that kind of that guy.
3: I'll reach out to him,
1: see if we have a little meal, see what happens. Yeah, I mean, I can't vote in the elections, but, you know, you never know. Do you know why we can't in Iran? The problem with Iran is the people who are winning. Trump needs the people who are losing to pretend like they won, and the people who won to pretend like they lost.
0: Mm-hmm.
1: That's what he needs. And it's clear that their military leader is much better than ours.
0: Mm-hmm.
1: It's clear. He's a better leader of his military than ours.
2: Better be glad
1: we bomb so much we didn't even have bombs no more. This is not even a piece. We're just reloading. We're trying to. Hey, laughing boy, no more bullets.
0: It takes about 5 years to
2: reload. Could you imagine if they had our resources?
1: Well, yeah.
2: Hey.
1: I think that it is a battle of mediocre white men versus exceptional brown ones.
3: Mm.
0: And that's just for this administration.
1: They are clearly doing better than anybody thought they would. You just thought you could take a game show host and a drunk podcaster. Let's start some wars.
0: Yeah. Yeah. They fired all the competent people.
1: Let the
0: idiots run free.
3: Fast.
1: All right, coming up this hour, we're going to be talking to singer-songwriter Major. We got the Andre 3000's birthday, Outkast Mix. Plus, we're going to be giving the deserving someone the Shoe Booty of the Week Award. It is the D.L. Hughley Show right now. His Mary J. Blige. It's the D.L. Hughley Show.

That, of course, is Mary J. Blige, Take Me As I Am. We're going to be talking to singer, songwriter, and actor Major Rapp's song, Why I Love You. 10 years old. Mm-hmm. That is 10 years old on the D.L. Hughley Show.

0: It is the D.L. Hughley Show. Welcome to the program. A young man who is making a little bit of a noise right now. Please put your hands together for Major. How you doing, young man?
1: What's happening, Unc? How are you doing?
0: I'm exceptional. So you're starting the tour, I see, huh?
1: Yeah, we just hit, we did L.A. and Atlanta. Atlanta was the big kickoff. You know, they always set the bar high. And then L.A., Uncle Stevie Wonder showed up. And, man, it was a great time. So I'm off to
0: how did he know he showed up? Was he just,
1: Listen, you know he was one of the
0: How did he know there's a ribbon in the sky? How does he know any of that? No, I'm just kidding. So he showed up, he had a good time?
1: He did. We were at the Peppermint Club. He was one of the first to say, "Why I Love You," which is what we're celebrating 10 years of. He says, "I believe it will be the wedding love song for years to come." And Unc, I said, if Stevie saw it, you know we had something.
0: Oh, yeah, that's it. Yeah. I bet you better be glad you got that joke off before he was there.
1: I
0: bet you.
1: I said it while he was there. I said it on my chest. That's in the whole chest.
0: The thing that, we were talking. It doesn't seem like 10 years ago when you, when This Is Why I Love You came out.
1: The time has moved fast for sure, but we were at your house for the Christmas party when I let y'all hear it for the first time. Remember? Oh, no, it was you and Lady Hughes, one of y'all anniversary things, and I let you all hear it before it released. And you were like, yo, that's a song. And yeah. I said, say less. Watch so what happens.
0: That had to be over 12 years ago with that song. That's a long
1: yeah,
0: time ago.
1: Absolutely. Absolutely. Yeah.
0: It's still a big wedding song, right? Because there are people who are eating off. What is that song by Tony Terry, When I'm With You?
1: For You by Kenny Lattimore.
0: For You by Kenny Lattimore. They work every Saturday. Every Saturday.
1: And thanks to, shout out to Kenny, who just celebrated 30 years on his debut album. But he actually was the one that gave me the pep talk on, bro, you can charge more. You got the wedding song. You have the song. So it changed my life, bro.
0: People already got cakes and weddings to pay for, and now all of a sudden you're going to charge them. Right? You know, if they love you. What does it say to you that you've been around, you've been able to hang around 10 years, you're working on the road, you're as relevant as ever? What does that feel like to you?
1: It's surreal. I've been at this thing for a minute. When Why I Love You hit, a lot of people are like, you're like an overnight success. And I'm like, well, that was a long night, because I have been working for a long time for something to hit. And when Why I Love You hit, it just opened all the doors. But I was glad I was ready. I've been putting in the work. You know, people are still getting married to it. It's at half a billion streams.
0: You know what you need? You need a restraining order song. You need that too. You got to get you a restraining order song.
1: Imagine that. We'll have you start it off with the intro.
0: Oh, I wonder why me.
1: Listen, Why I Love You, it's hitting, man, and I'm grateful. I got a whole bunch of stuff, and on the tour, I'm teasing that one of my brand new ones that's about to come out, and bro, it's.
0: Well, I didn't call. I didn't let you call for me to tease you. What is it? A brand new song coming out or not? You got a
1: song coming out? It's a brand new song. It's a brand new song. Y'all don't laugh at him.
2: Hey, what else are we gonna do, Major?
0: If they didn't laugh at me, you wouldn't be on the phone, baby boy. Their laughter is funding this call, baby boy.
1: Jazz, stop laughing at them.
2: Listen, I can't help it. That's the only way to keep my sanity.
0: This is why they love me. That's this.
3: Yes. And payday.
2: Exactly.
0: Yeah, there's that too. All right, if y'all get a chance, if you're in Houston or you're in Philadelphia, where else are you playing?
1: Memphis, Chicago, and Nashville.
0: Oh, you hitting the rant. You going into it, boy.
1: Bro, and I'm going to be talking to them about, you know, being responsible with their vote and stepping out, because they're trying to take it away from us. But we as a people have to really mobilize and get together on this.
0: Well, that's why I love you. All right. Well, thank you for calling in. Thank you for sharing. Good luck to you, man. Be careful on the road. And make a lot of people smile. All right, baby boy.
1: Yes,
0: take care.
1: Peace.
0: Major, go check it out if you are in proximity. We got more of the D.L. Hughley Show coming right up. It's the D.L. Hughley Show.
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16: 1450 WOL.

That was Kalani Folded. Memorial Day holiday is over, but one of your house guests just will not leave. We're going to help you out on My Top 5. That's up after a song for When Your Mom and Daddy Were Still Together. Vaughn Mason and crew, Bounce, Roll, Skate on the D.O. Hughley Show.

0: That, of course, was a song when your mom and daddy were still together. Von Mason and crew, Bounce, Rose, Skate. Of course, the Memorial Day weekend is over, but your house guests, some of them just won't leave. We're going to help you out. Jasmine, give us 5 ways to legally evict your house. What do you mean legally? Get out. What do you mean legally?
1: Depending on what stage you're in.
2: It's hard to get them out sometimes.
1: Yes, indeed. Number 5, clip your toenails during breakfast.
3: Yeah.
1: Yeah. Right next to the toast.
0: Yeah, that ain't no crunch in that, Captain.
1: Yeah. Number 4 in the top 5 ways to legally evict your house guest. Have the TV channel stuck on Fox News.
0: Yeah. Yeah.
1: All day.
0: Or that stupid ass new Netflix thing.
1: What new Netflix?
0: Have you seen that black series with the cop? What is it?
1: Nemesis?
0: Oh my God.
2: I watched it. I've not seen it.
0: That dude is the Lisa Ray of dudes acting. He's the worst actor.
2: Oh, you talking about the light skinned dude?
0: My God.
1: Oh, yeah, I've seen it. I don't want to see it.
0: My God.
2: It ain't that bad.
1: He's like a poor man's show.
0: It is horrible.
1: Really?
0: He's like a poor man's show.
1: It was really trending for a little bit.
2: I wish it was a great little thing to watch.
0: It's set in LA, and I was like, ugh.
1: Number 3 of the top 5 ways to legally evict your house guest: experience bouts of uncontrollable flatulence.
3: Excuse me.
0: Who's that playing the drum solo?
3: Is that Thunder?
1: No, but I hope they get out. Number 2 of the top 5 legal ways to evict your house guest. Have cockroach traps on a dining room table. I'm not going to do that.
0: I'm not getting cockroaches.
1: Cockroach traps.
0: So you can leave. Rototail.
1: Those look like. And the number 1 of the top 5 ways to legally evict your house guest: cook naked. That might make them stay.
0: No, that ain't going to make them leave.
1: That ain't going to make them go nowhere. No.
0: You ever been over somebody's house and they go outside, they smell just like their house?
1: I have.
3: Oh, dude.
0: It smelled like fried food and Raid.
1: I have. I went on a date one time with this guy. I got in his car and it smelled like oil. And all. I just got right out. I was like, this ain't going to happen. This ain't going to happen right here.
0: Come here, we got a little note from the GD section. That's up in 15 minutes. It's the D.L. Hughley Show.
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0: do?
1: Jazz man.
2: What man?
1: Tell these good people what's trending.
2: People are mad at Blueface. Now, I don't really know a lot about this young kid. I just know he was a rapper. He was married to or was dating with Krishan or something like that. Remember the ones who got the tattoos of each other on their faces? Mm-hmm. Well, he posted, if you have a kid and you need child support, you should probably just let the person who can best support the child have custody of your clearly not fit a couple thousand a month. I don't even know how this is exactly how he posted this. But anyway, he went on to say that if you can't afford to have a baby, you shouldn't have one. So of course, social media locked him up, like just up and down, up and down. Cause it takes two to tango, right? So, you know.
1: We were talking about the tango. Nobody would be paying child support, but we're not. We're talking
2: that was a tango. They got you child support.
1: The horizontal mambo is what we talked about.
2: But yeah, so a lot of people were kind of giving him a little bit of, you know, the blues about it or whatever, just because of his views on it. And considering his relationship with, you know, first of all, he was locked up, so he couldn't pay child support to his kid.
1: I don't understand why they lock you up if you can't pay child support. I don't understand what
2: they're
1: going to
2: do. Well, they didn't lock him up for child support.
1: 72 cents a day.
3: Yeah. I can send you maybe two packs of cigarettes that I heard.
1: There you go, but here's some stamps.
4: We can't put nothing on your book.
1: Here's some commissary right here for you.
4: Can you pay?
2: And also, Trinity Naomi Osaka taking a lot of heat because she had a party that was for Sisters Holly for Black.
1: Yeah.
2: And she posted, you know, Black AF, which we know what that means. And man, oh man, oh man, everybody was mad at her, white folks. Because they felt like, you know, now if we were to do something like that and have a whites only party.
3: They have it all the time.
1: It's called the Trump administration.
4: What you think that ballroom is for?
1: It's called the Trump administration.
2: Yeah. They said she was wrong for excluding white players.
3: She invited she wanted to invite, her friends.
2: Who would play tennis and whatnot. They were like, you should have invited white people.
1: It's called Augusta.
2: Well, first of all, it's my party. I can invite who I want
1: to. You can
2: to.
1: Cry if you want to.
2: That's right.
4: Plus, DEI is now been banned. She couldn't do it.
2: Exactly.
3: And then she went, and they were mad, and then she went out there the next day and whooped that ass on the
2: court.
3: She
2: sure did. Yeah. Dressed fly.
1: She didn't invite the Japanese people. They didn't get mad at her.
2: They did.
1: She's Haitian and Japanese.
3: Yeah. And she's clear
1: I bet their food
3: that,
1: is
3: yeah.
1: delicious. Yes. I bet their food is
2: probably
1: wonderful.
2: So. Probably so. But that's
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0: boy, I'm sure glad that's over with. Me too. Yeah, but you know, I learned something today.
1: What have we learned, Charlie Brown?
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3: All right, that's going to do it for us, ladies and gentlemen. It's the D.L. Hughley Show, your 2026 edition. Remember, if you're going to be in Pennsylvania, Pittsburgh specifically, I will be there. I will be there Friday and Saturday. Just think, as soon as this war over, we can get back to ice brutalizing America.
4: Yeah.
5: Oh, they ain't never stopped. So, yeah. Now, where were we with these Epstein files?
4: Let's get back to that.
3: We can get right back to our regularly scheduled program.
4: Please and thank you. Can we get back to that?
3: Oh, somebody terrorizing our community. Trump putting
4: just
3: troops
4: like
3: in
4: the good old days.
3: Oh yeah, remember the good old days.
5: You see Jersey fighting them back, bro.
3: Yeah,
4: I know that's right. Jersey's like, we ain't playing that.
3: Yeah, people they have hunger strikes too.
4: Yeah.
3: I never got the logic of that.
5: Why hold them when you're supposed to deport them?
3: Yeah,
5: they just making money off.
3: Well, yeah, they're gonna make some money first now.
5: Yeah,
3: that's Alligator actors Alcatraz. They've had thousands of. They said 1,600 people come up missing.
5: Yeah,
3: Jesus,
5: man, I had to close it down.
3: Mm. So what did you learn today, Jeff?
4: Well, I'm hoping that Ray J is better. I know we made a little fun of him when he got knocked out, but he had to go to the hospital.
5: You think?
4: You know, because, yeah, well, the thing is, you know, he wasn't that, we talked about this that long ago, but he also has that heart condition. Now, what would make you get into a ring if you know you claimed you only had a couple of, well, maybe he wants to live out his life.
5: Gotta pay them bills.
4: Nice, I guess so.
5: He did that song, I Hit It First, but he ain't hit it last, boy. I tell you,
3: Man. Somebody just beat the hell out of John Q. And now
4: I mean, goodness.
3: That's crazy. Skip, my man Cheatham, what'd you learn today?
5: We're just watching this crook in the White House, man. All right, first of all, he didn't get congressional approval to paint his pool, but he said it was going to cost $1.5 million. He hired his own pool man, and all of a sudden it's $15 million. So, you know. Yeah.
4: They say
5: it may not
4: even be able to be salvaged because of what they've done to it.
3: Yeah.
5: Thanks, Trump. Mm-hmm.
3: Yeah, you putting a Roach Motel in a couple of rooms ain't gonna clean that up. You can save the hell out of the White House. This is dumb. We have to scrap this and start all over.
5: I'm telling you, oh my God.
3: I'm telling you, this dude is stripping America for a part.
4: Yeah.
3: Mm-hmm. He is. Coming up on the next D.L. Hughley Show, Kyle Hughley, aka Special K, is the latest hot record producer, and we will hear his latest project on Short Bus Records. Plus, we have the militant man Jamal Kingsley. He will be returning to expose racism hidden in our everyday lives. It is the D.L. Hughley Show. We will definitely see you on the other side. Kyle, my favorite Short Bus operator, pull that string. We got to go.
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3: It's the D.L. Hughley Show. See you on the other side.
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